0: Justin Bieber, Burna Boy, Gustavo Dudamel, and Coldplay. The show will also include a handful of social media viral stars, including the Ugandan dance group Ghetto Kids and a school group from Staten Island, the PS22 Chorus. FIFA seems to be taking a valuable page out of the NFL's playbook. Whether or not you care about the game, you may be tempted to check out the halftime show. FIFA is expecting huge viewership numbers worldwide for the Spain versus Argentina game, saying World Cup content has already logged well over 20 billion video views globally. Anastasia Tsoukas, NPR News, New York.
1: Major League Baseball is restricting how iPads are used in the dugout to prevent coaches from using AI's help in making game time decisions. The league-issued iPads are still allowed, but there's now a strict list of what data and apps are permitted and which ones are not. The first Irish woman to win an Academy Award for acting has died. Brenda Fricker was 81 years old. She won Best Supporting Actress for her role in the 1989 biographical film My Left Foot, in which she portrayed the determined mother of Christy Brown, an Irish writer and painter born with cerebral palsy. She also appeared in Home Alone 2 as a woman who lived among pigeons in Central Park. This is NPR News.
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4: It's Tiny Desk Radio from NPR Music. I'm Bobby Carter. So, this is not a radio show about sports. But with the buzz of the World Cup final in the air, we wanted to do a crossover piece to celebrate the beautiful game. So today we're featuring music from countries that have won the World Cup in recent years. France, Germany, and Argentina. A little later on, we'll hear performances from the Argentine rocker Fito Páez and the French duo Air. But we're going to start with Germany, which won the cup in 2014. This is Igor Levit playing the German composer Beethoven's Piano Sonata No. 21. Levit was born in Russia, but moved to Germany when he was just 8 years old. In 2019, he released a set of recordings of all 32 Beethoven piano sonatas, more than 10 hours of music. Now that same year, he came to the Tiny Desk to play a few of the movements from those sonatas, which we'll hear in a second. But first, here he is chatting with NPR's Ari Shapiro at the Tiny Desk about what Beethoven means to him.
5: I feel as if his music is the one which allows me to express myself in the most direct way and in the most sort of believable way.
6: What do you mean by that?
5: I believe that one of the main reasons why his music still speaks to everybody in one way or the other is because it's so intense and so humane that it doesn't leave space for neutrality. You can't say, oh, I don't care. It really gives you the strongest feeling of participation. And so it allows me to really fall back on myself.
6: Do you think that we today hear these pieces of music differently from people centuries ago when they were new?
5: Let me answer this way. I can't give you an exact quote. I would have to look it up. But Miles Davis once said that musicians hear music differently automatically from the past, because the sounds you hear outside of your home are different than the ones 50 years ago. Cars sound different. I don't know. Signals sound different. We as human beings changed by 150% in the way who we are, how we think, how we feel, how our daily life functions just after the invention of the iPhone. I mean, just think about that. So sort of the emotional environment changed. And when we change, what we hear changes.
4: Well, let's hear it. This is Igor Levit at the Tiny Desk in 2019, starting off with the opening movement from Beethoven's Piano Sonata No. 14, which you might know as the Moonlight Sonata.

0: That was Igor Levit at the Tiny Desk. What we just heard was Beethoven's Bagatelle in A minor, also known as Für Elise. He also played a movement from Beethoven's Piano Sonata No. 14, the Moonlight Sonata. Now, that show was produced by Tom Heisinger, and Josh Rogerson was the audio engineer. Coming up next, the French duo Air dusts off some groovy classics. It's Tiny Desk Radio from NPR Music.
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0: It's Tiny Desk Radio from NPR Music. I'm Bobby Carter. Next up in our Tiny Desk World Cup crossover episode, a band from 2018 Cup winner, France. A duo called Air. Now, Air came in for a Tiny Desk in 2025. Robin Hilton produced that show, so I'm going to pass it off to my man, Robin, to give us a little bit of background.
7: So the two main guys in the band, Air, Nicolas Godin and Jean-Benoit Dunkel, they've been making and releasing music together for a long time. They formed the band more than 30 years ago, and right out the gate, when they released their debut album, it was in 1998, things started to take off for them. The album was called Moon Safari, and honestly, there just wasn't anything else like it at the time.

It was a largely instrumental album. It was super down tempo, super laid back. It had these deep grooves. The music was also dreamy, and it was just cool. And it was the kind of album, basically any dinner party you went to at the time, it was playing. Super stylish, sophisticated, super smart. But things really blew up for the band about a year later. That's when they did the score for the Sofia Coppola movie, The Virgin Suicides. That got them in front of a much bigger audience, especially for the standout track from the film, a song called High School Lover.

0: in the year since they had that big breakout, Ayer's gone on to release a whole bunch of other stuff. They did another score, one for the 1902 silent movie, A Trip to the Moon. And they did an ambient soundtrack for this museum installation. But really, it's been nearly 15 years since they put out a new studio album. So when we finally got them in for this Tiny Desk, it ended up being just really beautiful and transporting. It was a nostalgia trip for anyone who loved their music back in the late 90s, early 2000s, but also I think the perfect introduction for anyone who hasn't heard their music before.
1: Well, let's jump into that performance. Here's Ayer at the Tiny Desk, starting off with Les Voyages de Penelope.

0: That was Frenchman Air at the Tiny Desk. What we just heard was Dirty Trip. They also played Les Voyages de Penelope, High School Lover, and Cherry Blossom Girl. Now, that show was produced by Robin Hilton, and Josh Newell was the audio engineer. Coming up, the Argentine rocker Fito Páez. It's Tiny Desk Radio from NPR Music.
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1: 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I'm Christian McBride. 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
0: It's Tiny Desk Radio from NPR Music. I'm Bobby Carter. We've got one last performance to finish off our World Cup celebration. A rock icon from Argentina, which won the cup in 2022. That's Fito Páez. En un café se vieron por casualidad. And here to give us the lowdown on Fito Páez, my man Felix Contreras, host of Alt Latino. What up, Felix?
5: What's up, Bobby? Thanks for having me, man.
0: Of course, man. Now, Argentina has such a deep history of rock music. Felix, can you talk a little bit about Argentina's place in Spanish language rock and roll and how Fito fits into that?
5: You're absolutely right. And Argentina is known in Latin America for a very, very vibrant rock scene, going back to like the 60s. And it's one of the first, if not the first, country in Latin America to play rock and develop like complex songwriting and the way that the Beatles went from singing about I love you to deeper things. There's a parallel there. And that way of expressing themselves was also a way of kind of getting through and getting past the military dictatorship of the 1970s and 80s. And Fito Páez is known for being part of that movement of complex writing. He's one of the first to really put these really nice sentences and lyrics together. And he's also part of a movement at that time that where the band started to travel outside of Argentina and even outside of Latin America so that people all over the world began to understand the power and the influence of Argentine rock.
0: Well, Felix, let's just get into it. Here's Fito Páez and his band at the Tiny Desk in 2025, starting off with Felix. I need your help with this one.
5: This is called A Rodar Mi Vida.

0: Cena Coffee.
1: That was Argentine rocker Fito Paez at the Tiny Desk. Felix, what did we just hear?
2: we heard Tercer Mundo, Circo Beat, one of his classics. And then he also played Sale al Sol, Mariposa Technicolor, and A Rodar Mi Vida.
1: That show was produced by who? The one and only Felix Contreras. Thanks, Pete.
2: All right, man.
1: And Josh Newell was the audio engineer. And that does it for our World Cup celebration this week, y'all. Tiny Desk Radio is produced by Walter Ray Watson and Noah Caldwell. Lars Gottrich is our editor. Soraya Muhammad is the executive producer. Neil Tebalt is our technical director, and our theme was composed by Kaylin Ellis. Thank you so much for listening to Tiny Desk Radio from NPR Music.
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0: El Paso. Hello, hello, hello, and welcome to another edition of Exit Stage Left, the show about music made on the border by people from the border. I am Daisy Morales, and I have here...
1: Tony Pina.
2: How are we doing?
0: Hello, Tony. We're doing amazing here. A little rainy out there, but we look forward to bringing you all these new and old tunes that our amazing border artists have allowed us to play for this edition. Today, we are going to be listening to some good new songs that are going to be new for people that has listened to us, something with bands such as Undying Hate, Engine, Midnight, and also some industrial act that is bring for us by Necrotech.
2: Yes, and I can't wait to show off Necrotech because they do remind me so much of maybe a 90s movie such as Matrix or Blade that has a crazy rave scene. Their music is so fitting for that. And then, of course, when I heard Undying Hate, I just had to get them on air because it's been a while since I heard a song like that.
0: It really gives you an insight onto what they are about to sing.
2: Even more exciting, Undying Hate is back from an 11-year hiatus, apparently. And...
0: Oh, wow. Yeah, okay.
2: We got a little more to speak about them, of course. And later, stay tuned because our featured interview for this episode is Albuquerque's Dakota Ave. So you don't want to miss that. You do want to stick around for that later in the show. To start getting into the first block, however... U.S. Congresswoman Veronica Escobar decided to personally send a letter to Javier Martinez of Tale of Giants for trying to show off El Paso and its creative forces that worked together to help create this video. It's for the song Somewhere. And in the background of the music video, Javier Martinez is there playing his guitar the whole time on a truck while this artist known as Gabriel Marquez, he also owns Mystic Desert Studios, he was out there doing an art piece as part of the music video. And because he's in there, of course, we got El Paso film directors. We got Javier Martinez. It's just a collaboration of all these artists coming together. And it caught Veronica Escobar's attention that she congratulated him on his work for trying to display what El Paso is capable of.
0: I absolutely love Javier. He's done a great job. I love whenever he mixes the guitar and the drums. It's just so folk. Talking about folk, if you have listened to our brother show, Folk Fury, Javier is a local there. They air on Saturdays at 6 p.m. So tomorrow at 6 p.m., you might get a chance to listen to Javier too. And Javier is going to be followed by Pi Sisters with A Little Lost. Again, another artist that is brought upon here on KTEP. They also teach jazz around town. And we also often hear about the Pi Sisters on Morning Jazz. They're amazing. But about A Little Lost, it was released on March 21st of this year, so we got another new one. They began writing this song about 2 years ago, but it went dormant for a little while. But I'm so glad that they picked it up, and when they decided to actually record it, the message, which I'm pretty sure it's so explicit, even on the name A Little Lost, it became like so clear that, it's about mental health, and I just love that the message transmits the feeling, but it gives you how can I say it? While feeling a little sad, it makes you feel a company. Brings you that company while telling you
2: a little more comforting.
0: Yes, it's comforting. That's the word. Absolutely. But we're going to get into this amazing block. This is Pi Sisters and Tales of Giants. You're listening to Exit Stage Left.

0: Alrighty, that was Tale of Giants kicking off this hour, along with Pie Sisters. And if you do want to see that video for yourself that we were talking about from Tale of Giants, you can definitely check it out at his social media, which is Tale of Giants on Instagram. Or you could even go to YouTube and watch it in full and go full screen, because it is quite a masterpiece. Gabriel Marquez is there doing his line work. And of course, Pie Sisters with their R&B sounds. Don't forget to follow them. And now what do we got coming up?
1: So I also wanted to make a comment, because I froze a little bit with Pie Sisters, but I just want to say that if anybody agrees with me that they are kind of, they remind me of Kelly Rowland and Destiny's Child. I absolutely love the Pie Sisters. They are so fresh all the time. But coming up, we got Soul Parade. We got a bunch of, we got two new, very new releases, and then we got an oldie but a good one. So Soul Parade, Light of the Day, it was recently released on July 9th, and I actually was there. I can brag about that, Tony. I was waiting for that song to come out. And again, another old song idea that they buried for a little bit and then brought back and decided to record. It is about being totally smitten and living with a person you are in love with. And I could not agree more. I read the lyrics for the song, and it's just, it's, they said that it's nonsensical, but I just can feel the feelings in those lyrics. It's just so pretty.
0: Still get the story.
1: Do you get the inspiration? So they said that the inspirations are The Strokes, Door Cinema Club, Vampire Weekend, and Weezer. I'm not that deep into Weezer, but I could agree on Vampire Weekend and Door Cinema Club.
0: I was going to say, Two Door Cinema Club, definitely.
1: Right. They also make me feel like I'm always surfing, like on the side of the beach for some reason.
0: Right.
1: Yeah.
0: It's got that kind of vibe.
1: It's that Soul Parade, and then we're gonna get another new release a couple of weeks ago, July 10th. It's Palmer with Oh Clementine. If you know the name Clementine, man. Tony, comes from Eternal Sunshine of the Spotless Mind. And they said that it is about the deep heartache of watching the memories of a painful love slowly slip away from your mind.
0: I find it funny that Light of Day is about living with the person you are in love with. And then this one is having your memories erased. So basically, that's like the whole movie right there.
1: We're just a big package here. But it says, even on the lyrics, this is, again, I gotta remind everybody, se acepta música en español. Palmer is a Spanish-speaking band. We absolutely love them. They perform on both sides of the border. And but on the lyrics, because they're in Spanish, you're going to hear something that sounds like no destruyas lo que sigue vivo, which means don't destroy what it is alive. And then in the end, it's a little bit of a twist because of the realization. So just let me know what that last realization was about. And the last song that we're going to hear for this block, it's called The Roulettes. It's called Scavenger by The Roulettes, and it was released last year on October 25th. It was their first original song, as we know, because we did an interview with them a little bit ago. They used to do covers, but don't miss it. We're going to have Soul Parade, Palmer, and The Roulettes. 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

0: 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I am Juan.
1: Frankie.
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0: And that was the amazing Roulette with Scavenger. If you didn't know, this is their first original song that they've got, and it actually all started with Junior's guitar riff. So that's a little fun fact for you, if you would. But what do we have coming up, Tony?
1: So now we do have the debut, well, the Exit Stage Left debuts in particular, of Necrotech and Undying Hate. The fun thing about Necrotech is that they are an industrial act. We don't really have much industrial music around here in El Paso. But this song, EVP in particular, was one of the first songs that they wrote back in 2019. And they actually kind of tuned it down for a little bit. They decided to rework it musically, simplify it a lot actually. And now, they say it feels a lot closer to its intentions and what it was meant to originally strive for. The song is about grief and mourning, a loss of a loved one, but somehow wishing you could still interact and communicate with them even though they are no longer here. Sounds like it could be featured in a 90s movie to me. As I was saying earlier, if you've seen the rave scene in, Blade? And if you've seen that other one in Matrix, I think it was Matrix 2, it just seems like it could fit very musically into that, and it would really amplify the whole 90s settings. And of course after that we got Undying Hate, who have apparently returned from an 11-year hiatus. They got Apocalyptic World. This song is about the end of the world, about the collapse of civilization. You can actually expect the feelings of widespread destruction and devastation in this song. And they are currently working on new music. They do hope to release a few songs within the next month or so. And they are working on a music video for this song. And hopefully it'll come out pretty soon. So if you want to keep up with them, follow them. And hopefully you can find out what's next with them.
0: Undying Hate, if you're planning to release anything, please wink, wink, look at us. Email us everything you have. And anybody that is planning to do more industrial stuff, please send it Tony's way. He will be really happy to have it. Yes.
1: There used to be a couple of industrial bands and I need more. We need more from
0: the
1: scene.
0: More. We always need more music, El Paso. And the last song in our interview for today is going to be Dakota Ab. No Avenue, Tony. Dakota Ab. with their song Hand of the Reaper. An amazing banger that we have loved so much, but I can't really spill too much because we're going to have just so much information coming up. And so we better get started here with Necrotech and EVP. You have been listening to Exit Stage Left here on 88.5 FM KTEP.

0: They are no strangers to touring and recently played the Emo's Not Dead 2026 cruise along with heavy hitters such as The Used and Dance Gavin Dance. In the studio today, we welcome Dakota Abb all the way from Albuquerque. How are you guys?
1: We're doing good. Yeah, doing good.
2: Yeah.
1: Happy to be here.
0: How did Dakota Abb form?
1: Me and our drummer, Mason, we both happened to be at a concert together a long time ago. And I was just in the crowd singing along the way that one does. And he approached me, asked me if I wanted to be in a band with him. I think initially I said yes.
3: Yeah, not realizing I lived like 4 hours away.
1: Yeah. And then years later, when he moved into Albuquerque, he was like, hey, do you still want to be in a band? And I said, yeah, you know, I've got time for that right now. And my band's like not really happening. So we sort of formed it that way. It was originally me and Mason and his brother. And then we had found some people from Craigslist. Y'all have done
3: yeah.
1: from Craigslist, but none of them ended up really panning out for the long run.
0: Where did you guys got your name from?
3: The first time I went to go to Malcolm's house, I put in the address wrong, put in Dakota Avenue instead of Dakota Street.
1: Yeah. For some reason, I remember it that way. And I was like mocking him about it. But then like him and his brother both don't remember that. So it might just be something that like I dreamt up and remembered and for some reason isn't true. But that's just the way that it was.
4: Can you talk about how your musical style has kind of changed over the years from when you very first started to where you're at now?
1: Oh, yeah.
3: I'm a lot more electronic now, I would say.
1: Yeah, for sure. I think we always wanted to be in the early days. I just don't think we knew how to.
3: Yeah.
1: But, you know, like, I think once I started teaching myself how to make those synth sounds and those, like, pads and you know, stuff like that, I think that's when we started becoming more electronic. And I think heavier as well. I think our first album, almost all of the songs were singing with a few songs that had heavy screaming. And it wasn't that I wanted to have more singing. It's just that I feel like I wasn't as good of a screamer. And now I'm a lot more screamer focused because I feel like I'm a lot better at screaming now. And I think that's how we always were. And we write heavier breakdowns just because we know how to now.
0: How is it going through this transition of going to like a heavier style? How is it performing it live?
2: For me, it's kind of getting back into music while not stepping on other people's toes, but still feeling like I can voice my opinions and whatnot.
3: The songs are a little bit more difficult. They're a little bit more like intricate than our older stuff, but it's a lot more fun to play live and perform. I feel like they have a lot more energy.
1: Yeah.
3: It's the crowd moving a little more, so I love it.
1: Vocally, the hardest thing going to live is I do a lot of overlapping vocals, but we don't have a lot of people to be able to do multiple singing lines, multiple screaming lines, and on top of that, harmonies. But our current lineup makes it a lot easier with vocals. And I would love to play some guitar parts live as well if I could, because I write the guitar parts for the most part, but I'm not very good at playing guitar and singing at the same time, especially screaming. I trip up a lot. And I sing way higher than I sing really high because that's my comfort zone. And in the studio, it's a lot easier than it is on stage when you're out of breath
2: and all that.
1: Yeah. And screaming and singing and talking to people all night.
2: Even when we like perform the cruise during our live set, I actually kind of stepped in with some vocals and he even came up to me after the set and was like, dude,
1: thank you. So much.
2: Thank you for trying it. I was like, it sounded like crap. He's like, I don't care. Like, thank you.
1: Yeah.
0: And talking about the Hand of the Reaper video, that is a pretty cool video in the woods. But can you tell us a little bit more about the production? How did you pull this whole thing up?
1: My friend Dalton, he's the dude who shot the video. And I actually made the outfit for the Reaper. I made the veil, like handmade it, stayed up till 4 a.m. Yeah, I dyed it black because I could only buy like white cloth. It's such short notice that I liked and stuff like that. We actually had a different venue that we were trying to get and we never heard back from them, but he ended up finding that spot sort of last minute. It all came together. And our friend Nicole, who ended up being the Reaper, she got into the cold water in November in the winter. Thank God for her. It looked awesome.
4: You have toured multiple times. What changes as you tour every time?
1: Organization for sure.
3: Our first one was a nightmare.
1: Yeah. I think the first time that we toured, we were just like, let's get on the road. It'll just be fun. And Oh, man. I mean, we had to learn pretty quick that either we were going to have to save thousands of dollars for ourselves, or we were just going to be thousands of dollars negative afterwards.
2: I haven't been part of any of the tours, unfortunately, but I have been on like road trips with the guys, and you do learn a lot of like just patience with each other, and like a lot of communication, I think, probably plays a huge factor into that stuff.
4: So on to your next big experience. You also did recently play on the Emo's Not Dead cruise. Can you talk about what that was like? And also, how does it differ from playing regular shows?
2: Oh, man.
1: Unreal. Yeah. Unreal. Words can't even describe it.
2: We were treated like royalty.
1: We've never had festival badges. We've played local festivals where they've given us badges. But, like, I was eating
2: breakfast?
1: Yeah, eating breakfast next to Mike Hironica from the Devil Wears Prada. Dance Cabin Dance was there. The dudes from Escape the Fate were there. And just, like, all of these greats, you know what I mean? And just hanging out and seeing people like Burt McCracken from The Used. And they were all just so nice and so incredible to talk to and be around.
2: I mean, Malcolm and I have been on this cruise every year.
1: Since they started.
2: And have, like, developed connections and friendships with people on it.
1: Yeah.
2: Mason's been on it for 2 years now. So I think us promoting it as much as we did was also really helpful.
1: Yeah.
2: That we had people who actually cared to be at our set. Yeah. It's no longer just these big bands. There's also smaller bands that are trying to make their way into the scene.
5: How is it for y'all to like actually come back to the regular routine?
2: You go from like being in complete euphoria, like in like one of the just the coolest places surrounded by some of the coolest people, and then come back to your mundane 9-to-5.
3: It's fun for a couple of days because you get to brag about it and
2: learn
3: what happened and everything.
2: Right.
3: And as soon as the hype dies down, you're like, dang.
1: Yeah.
3: You have to wait a year to like.
4: What advice do you have for local bands to perform in something like that, to reach that kind of career height?
1: Oh, man. I hate when people say you have to network, but I feel like you do.
2: You just got to put yourself out there. Put out the music you want to put out. Take the feedback you can and keep growing.
1: Make friends, not enemies.
2: Yeah.
1: But don't be afraid to talk shit.
4: What would you say is on the horizon for your band? What can we expect from Dakota Ave?
1: Oh, man. New music for sure.
2: We're trying to figure out putting together an album. We put out our EP. Maybe, you know, a music video or two with that.
1: Yeah.
2: That'd be pretty cool. And then
1: crop tops all day.
2: Yeah.
1: There will always be crop tops in the future of Dakota Ave.
5: You heard them here, folks. Crop tops up for Dakota Ave. We'd like to thank Malcolm, Greg, and Jason for joining us for this fun interview. If you'd like to check out their music and what they are up to, you can visit their social media and Instagram at Dakota Ave, not Avenue, Dakota Ave Band. All together, you're listening to 88.5 FM, Exit Stage Left.

0: And you just listen to the amazing Engine with Don't Have the Control. I absolutely love Engine. You know what, Tony? They remind me of a lot of classics. But we also heard Midnight with Midnight Train and Convict with Bridge Burner.
1: Oh, yes. That was a great song by Convict there. Heaviness is hitting. Midnight falling with Midnight Train. For Convict, they did record that at True Fury Audio by Hector Meza. And it was a direct response to Backstabbers and Cloud Chasers. Maybe you can't understand the lyrics, but I assure you, if you were to look that up, it definitely tells that story pretty deeply.
0: I think they get the message, Tony. When I was looking at this, I'm like, of course, I get the vibe.
1: Hey, if not, you're still getting the emotion out of it. So,
0: yes.
1: Still tells that story. Followed by Midnight with their latest song, Midnight Train. This song is about having a dream and not giving up on it. Once you can push towards that dream, you can focus 100% of all your energy and make it a reality. So basically, you're just manifesting it. And no matter what happens or what mistakes are made along the way, you just continue to work at it.
0: And then our last song that you heard was Engine again with Don't Have That Control. This one has been out for 2 years, October 13 of 2024. They're a Mexican-American band where started their journey on 2019. They've been playing on both sides of the border. That's something we absolutely love. And Tony, listen to this. Two of their band members are actually currently majoring in music here at the University of Texas at El Paso. So we wish them the best and we hope they graduate soon, because I know that that music major, it's something else.
1: It is very difficult. It's a lot more difficult than people think.
0: Absolutely. And then this was the first track of their album that gives it the name of Don't Have the Control. Again, that was Engine, and you can go and look at their social media.
1: As for tomorrow, there is a Maker's Market at Over East 306 East Overland Avenue. It'll feature Isabella Kelly, I Said It's You, Picuris, and High Life. That happens at 7 p.m. And a later in Las Cruces, that'll be a show at the Las Cruces House Show. You can view Instagram from Delinquent, Lexus Graham, Paragon, or Promeo for the address details. That one will happen at 5:30. And on Sunday is the Happy House event happening at Rosewood Bar.
0: We thank you for listening to our show. I am Daisy Morales.
1: And I'm Tony Pena.
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That's a band called the Vibrants, with The Breeze and I, starting this round of the Retro Cocktail Hour. This was a band that only made a couple of records, both 45s, in the early 1960s. Welcome to the Retro Cocktail Hour, where the music is all the time shaken, not stirred. I'm Darryl Brogdon, and you are now at the Underground Martini Bunker, the best place to be for the sounds of space-age pop and incredibly strange music. Coming up, there's Latin in the Horn on an album by Al Hirt and Lalo Schifrin. We'll hear the new exotic sounds of S-Wow, Vibezotica, and Holly Amber Church from the movie The Dawn of Tiki. Also, 101 Strings Go Latin, the Anita Kerr Quartet digs Mancini, and who doesn't? And we'll get another lesson in how to talk hip. Remember, there is no I in party, which is exactly why we always bring a crowd and zero responsibility. On the Retro Cocktail Hour,

Les Baxter and his orchestra with Carnival Merengue. It's from the album Jungle Jazz, 1959. And right here on the Retro Cocktail Hour. When this album came out, Billboard magazine said it would be a favorite of buffs and bugs. The bugs, I guess, are hi-fi bugs. Otherwise, you got a serious problem in your listening room. I'm Daryl Brogdon. Thank you for being here at the Underground Martini Bunker for another session of the Retro Cocktail Hour. Still to come, Martin Denny from the album Forbidden Island. Next, it's Don Tosti and his orchestra. He was an L.A. bass player who grew up in the Boyle Heights neighborhood, where among his pals were pianist Eddie Cano and singer Ray Vasquez. Don Tosti didn't record a lot as a leader, although he had a big hit in the late 40s with Pachuco Boogie, the first Latin tune to sell a million records. Here's Don with Black Satin.

That's Perez Prado and his orchestra, Jazz Me Blues, a tune that goes all the way back to the 1920s. In fact, it was first recorded in 1920. The Prado version came along as a single in 1953. Up ahead, the Retro Cocktail Hour continues with The Sound of Tiki by the band known as S-Wow, plus Holly Amber Church, and music from the movie The Dawn of Tiki. Now it's back to 1966 for the album Latin in the Horn by Al Hurt. I was never a huge Al Hurt fan, but this album, done with arranger and conductor Lalo Schifrin, is pretty fine. Schifrin's arrangements are sophisticated and fun, and Al Hurt's trumpet is wisely restrained. Here's Taboo on the Retro Cocktail Hour.

There's a new one by the band called S-Wow. They're from Canada, and apparently S-Wow means sometimes we only worry. Their music has a strong space-age pop influence. We just heard Bronze Talisman from the album Sound of Tiki. Before that, on the Retro Cocktail Hour, That Old Black Magic, done by Harold Nicholas. He was one half of the legendary dance team, the Nicholas Brothers, and at some point in his career, he moved to Europe and worked as a singer. He's accompanied here by the Jimmy Walter Orchestra for a record made in 1959. And we heard the exotic sounds of Martin Denny on Les Baxter's Sim Sim. It's on the album Forbidden Island. It's the Retro Cocktail Hour with music from the Dawn of Tiki coming up. But right now, here's another obscure tune, this one by the Luna Brothers Trio. I don't know much about the brothers. They seem to have made three singles in the early 60s and then vanished from the face of the earth. It's called Mozambique.

The Retro Cocktail Hour with Holly Amber Church and the Hilo High Flyers with music from the movie The Dawn of Tiki. That's Rum Rhapsody. The Dawn of Tiki is a documentary about Don Beach, the guy who founded Don the Beachcombers and kind of started us all on the road to tiki culture. You're with me, Daryl Brogdon, and this is the Retro Cocktail Hour, on the air from right here at the Underground Martini Bunker. In this half hour, we'll hear from 101 Strings, the Anita Kerr Quartet's splendid album, We Dig Mancini, plus Buddy Collette and the Swingin' Shepherds. The Retro Cocktail Hour is right here every week at this same time on stations like KZUM, Salem, Oregon, WQLN, Erie, Pennsylvania, and on Four Corners Public Radio, serving listeners in Colorado, New Mexico, Utah, and Arizona. 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

0: That's a band called Vibezotica. They're from Raleigh, North Carolina, and their newest album is called Backyard Luau, which you can find at bandcamp.com. And from that album, we heard Hideaway. Well, you're at a sort of hideaway called the Underground Martini Bunker, safely below ground and safe from negative waves.
1: There you go, more negative waves.
0: Thank you so much for joining us. I'm Daryl Brogdon, and in this half hour, we'll hear Buddy Collette and the Swingin' Shepherds, the M-Squad Hollywood Soundtrack Quintet, and Ed Kooky Burns from 77 Sunset Strip. That is all ahead, so please keep it right here on the Retro Cocktail Hour. Now, here's one by 101 Strings. This was originally on the album Fire and Romance of South America. It's a tune composed by Monty Kelly. He wrote a lot of stuff for 101 Strings. This is Encanto del Caribe.

0: We've been talking about cool and its ramifications and how it applies to the hip scene. But maybe you could give us some examples now of the opposite of cool, uncool. Just exactly what is uncool?
1: Yeah, we have some thoughts on that. It's uncool to claim you used to room with Bird or that you have Bird's axe. You know, it's even less cool to ask, who is Bird? It's uncool to nod on the street corner waiting for the light to change. And it's uncool to let anybody know your uncle is a registered pharmacist. Uncool for the whole family. You know, it's uncool to buddy with a known fink. It's uncool to ask where'd you get it. It's disastrously uncool to let friends use your pad as a forwarding address for packages from Mexico. You know, and it's uncool to ask where'd you get it. And it is uncool to wear shades after sunset, you know, unless you should be wearing shades after sunset. You know, in which case it is uncool to take them off.

0: Like, hello, baby.
1: Jimmy?
0: No, man, not Jim. This is him. Big D, little A, double D, O, O. Big Daddy-O.
1: Charlie?
0: Charlie? Help! This is the man. I had to pipe in on your wavelength because I'm shook. Like, I don't want to swing without you, baby. Like, holy mackerel, kingfish.
1: And?
0: Be hip, baby. I'm jelly. Like, I've had big eyes for you since we popped at the hop. I mean, I get sounds when I think of you. Like, sky-fi. Boom, dooby doo.
1: Sit.
0: Like, no, baby. This is your love burger from the other AM. Man, it was a wig. So far out, like, I'm still orbiting. Shazam.
1: Irwin?
0: No noise like that. Let me straighten you. The drive-in movie. You and me on the backseat of my motorcycle. Wow, Chapiga. I mean, I thought you were driving. Cool, cool, cool.
1: Tony.
0: Baby, let me clue you. Like, you're my leader. Let's do a double gig. I know a crazy coffee pad where we can lose the word. This hut has a combo so far out, it's in.
1: You want to take me to an espresso place where they play modern music. Is that it?
0: You're hip. Now put on your face and let's join the race. Don't bug me, I'm nutty. Like I love you. Dig?
1: I guess it's all right. But who is this?
0: Marcia! Don't you know me? I'm your groove.
1: Marcia? But this isn't Marcia.
0: Is this Sunset 77777?
1: No, this is National 92600.
0: Uh-oh. Well, don't bug me with details, baby. It's my last dime. Just clue me where you live. This is me, Kooky.
1: Wow, crazy, Pop.
2: The Retro Cocktail Hour. And that's Ed Burns, better known as Kooky, on TV 77 Sunset Strip in the late 50s, with Like I Love You, featuring the big sound of Don Rauke and his orchestra. It's from 1959. Also, we heard a bit from How to Speak Hip. This is a comedy album featuring Del Close and John Brandt, 1961. The album is a takeoff on Language Learning Records, although here the language is that of the Beat Generation. And we had something called Tasty Dish, done by Buddy Collette and his Swingin' Shepherds. This was a combo featuring four, count them, four flutes. Buddy Collette, Paul Horn, Bud Shank, and Harry Clay. They only did two albums in the late 1950s, and they never toured, but this one comes from their debut album in 1958. And finally, we heard Mancini's Mr. Lucky theme, done by the Anita Kerr Quartet, on a fabulous album called We Dig Mancini. It won a Grammy Award for Best Performance by a Vocal Group in 1965, beating out the Beatles' Help album. I imagine that caused some talk. Well, like I said, this is the Retro Cocktail Hour, and I'm Daryl Brogdon. Thank you for joining us. Glad you could come to our party, which is on every week at this time, right here at the Underground Martini Bunker. There's more Mancini just ahead, but if you'd like to be in touch, I'd love to hear from you. My email is host@retrococktail.org.

0: The M-Squad Hollywood Soundtrack Quintet. You're on the Retro Cocktail Hour with Henry Mancini's Pink Panther theme. That's on the band's debut album, Live on the Sunset Strip. Thanks for another hang here at the Underground Martini Bunker, home of the Retro Cocktail Hour. I'm Daryl Brogdon, always glad to spend this time with you. 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

Those are the voices of Walter Schumann and Holiday for Strings here on the Retro Cocktail Hour. That's not something I'd want to hear while nursing a hangover, but it's early in the show, so I thought I was safe. I'm Daryl Brogdon. This is the Retro Cocktail Hour, where the music is always served shaken, not stirred. There are a lot of ways to serve music. This is just ours. And in the hour coming up, Dinah Shore sings the blues. The exotic sounds of vibraphonist Mark Riddle from his new album Dark Rituals. Also Sergio Mendes and Brazil 66 from their very first album, which came out appropriately in 1966. Plus Colonel Hogan leads a band and there's percussion for lovers. Ain't no time to waste. Why go out and party when you can party right here without putting on your shoes? 'Cause this is the Retro Cocktail Hour.

Bob Crane and his orchestra, and yes, that's the star of TV's Hogan's Heroes. Besides being a radio DJ and an actor, he also played drums from time to time. This album came out in 1966, not long after the TV series began. And, of course, that was the theme music for The Green Hornet. Also, Just You, Just Me, played by organist Buddy Cole. He played all the keyboard instruments, and he worked behind quite a few pop stars. It's Buddy at the organ on Henry Mancini's original recording of Mr. Lucky. Thank you for being here at the Underground Martini Bunker for another Retro Cocktail Hour. I'm Daryl Brogdon, and in just a few, Dinah Shore sings the blues. Next, though, it's an album on the CSAC label featuring pianist Buddy Weed and multi-instrumentalist Don Elliott. This is 5 O'Clock Rush on the Retro Cocktail Hour.

Do Nothing Till You Hear From Me, a great song by Duke Ellington and Bob Russell, done there by Dinah Shore. It's on the album Dinah Shore Sings the Blues with Red Norvo. Red was a fabulous vibraphonist. In fact, he's one of the first to play jazz on the vibes, although in this particular tune, I don't think he comes in till practically the end. Maybe he stepped out for a beer. Glad you could be here for another Retro Cocktail Hour, on the air again from deep down below by the Underground Martini Bunker. I'm Daryl Brogdon with vibraphonist Mark Riddle's new album, Dark Rituals, coming up. The Retro Cocktail Hour is here every week at this time on some fabulous public radio stations, including KGEM, the Jazz Gem of the Palouse in Pullman, Washington, WHRV, Norfolk, Virginia, and WFDD, Winston-Salem, North Carolina. 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

That's Elliot Lawrence and his orchestra, Azure Mist, a tune from the album Winds on Velvet from the late 1950s. This came out on a couple of different labels. Elliot Lawrence started out leading a band on radio in the 1940s and was a very prodigious recording artist. Retro Cocktail Hour, Daryl Brogdon. I'm grateful you made time to join us here at the Underground Martini Bunker. Later in the hour, the Dan Fontaine Orchestra takes us to Midnight in Rio. And there's movie music from a film that James Garner thought was his absolute worst. It's all coming up in this next half hour. Vibraphonist Mark Riddle, who gave us an awesome Exotica record in 2023, Lahaina Sunset, is back with a new one, Dark Rituals. You can find it at bandcamp.com or at digitiki.com. 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
1: 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I'm going to heaven.
0: A production of Kansas Public Radio.

Music there by Carlo Savina for an Italian movie called School for Virgins. That's Down Left. Also in that set, more movie music, this time by Kenyon Hopkins. We heard Hard Latin from a 1966 movie entitled Mr. Budwing. This was apparently about a guy with amnesia trying to remember his identity. Well, James Garner was the star. He called it the worst film he ever made. The music's fantastic, though. And there was Moonlight in Rio, done by Dan Fontaine and his orchestra. You can find their stuff at Amazon.com. Still to come on the Retro Cocktail Hour, we're going to hear from the first album by Brazil 66, plus percussion for lovers. 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

Blue Kiss from Brazil. That's a tune by Claude Bolling and his orchestra, a few years before his very popular series of crossover albums, blending jazz and classical music. Coming up in the Retro Cocktail Hour, we'll hear from a studio band called Percussion Limited on the album Percussion for Lovers, plus Michel Legrand from the album Strings and Arches. Right now, though, it's back to 1966 and the very first album by Sergio Mendes and Brazil 66. There actually was a band before this one, Brazil 65, but Sergio Mendes altered the lineup somewhat for the reboot, which was produced by Herb Alpert himself. The leadoff track was Mas Que Nada, which became a big hit. In fact, the first American hit record that was entirely in Portuguese. Here's Brazil 66 with Day Tripper on the Retro Cocktail Hour.

That's a tune called Burros de Bahia, done there by the Otto Keller Band. This appeared first in 1972 on an album for the Amphonic Production Library in the UK. The tune became the theme music for a British TV travel show, Wish You Were Here. Ahead of that, The Look of Love, played by Percussion Limited. This was a studio band led by arranger-composer Richard Wess. On one album called Percussion for Lovers, featuring some of the top names in West Coast jazz, guitarist Mundell Lowe, reed man Bob Cooper, and percussionist Victor Feldman are just a few of the big names involved in that recording. And we heard the Addie Floor Orchestra with Last Paradise. This was another German band leader who did a bunch of easy-listening records during the 1970s, and this one is from a great compilation album, Days of Summer, which is drawn from tunes recorded for the Brilliant Music label in Germany. Yes, it's the Retro Cocktail Hour, and I'm Daryl Brogdon. Thanks for being here. Stay right there, because in a minute, probably one of the coolest tunes in Michel Legrand's entire discography. And you'll hear it in just a minute. Hey, you know what all the best-dressed Retro Cocktail Hour listeners are wearing this year? Well, they're wearing Retro Cocktail Hour t-shirts, sweatshirts, and keychains, sipping cocktails from Retro Cocktail Hour glasses. 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
2: 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So, we'll leave you now with one by Michel Legrand, brilliant French composer, conductor, arranger. This is a tune that appears on his album, Achicord. I've tried to say that in French, but I probably got it wrong. It means arches and strings. This is called Dig-a-Ding-Ding. Not quite sure of the significance of that phrase, but for our purposes, I'm going to assume it's French for see you next time on the Retro Cocktail Hour.

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Good evening and welcome back to another edition of Friday Night Blues. I'm your host, Sam Cassiano. 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We're going to start off the show with something brand new from the Anthony Paul Soul Orchestra featuring Willie Jordan. The new release is called What Can We Do? Here is Still Smellin' Smoke.

I hear the blues everywhere.

Luther Dickinson is the lead guitarist and vocalist for the North Mississippi All-Stars. That comes off of the album Blues and Ballads, a folk singer's songbook, volumes 1 and 2. Luther's father, Jim Dickinson, is a record producer. Luther is also and has been a member of the Black Crowes. We just heard Moonshine. Ahead of that, it was Memphis Slim with Blues Everywhere. And that comes from the More American Folk and Blues Festival 63-65. And we started off the show tonight with the Anthony Paul Soul Orchestra featuring Willie Jordan with Still Smellin' Smoke. Follow along at ktep.org. Little Ed Williams is an American blues slide guitarist, singer, and songwriter with his backing band known as the Blues Imperial. They have built up quite a following. I've seen them on Austin City Limits. Their new album is called Slideways. Here's Little Ed and the Blues Imperials with Bad All By Myself.

a no good. I can't say it. It's a family crowd. He's just like that fella right down there in the front row. He's got too many women, and they're always hanging around him, fooling around with him. Call him up on the phone and say, "Oh, honey, why don't you come out and see me sometime?" I live in Kerrville, you know, right up on top of that hill right there. Got a beautiful view from my hot tub. My daddy owns a liquor store. My mama owns a grocery store. My little sister is in Dallas. You don't think I'd invite you over if she was. And that man would probably say, "Oh, yeah, I'm coming." It doesn't matter. He's married. He's got 3 baby children at home under the age of 4 years old. His wife works at a telephone company, so he can dress like that. He's no good. He's no good. A two-timing man is always going to be that way. I tell you what you tell yourself. You say, anything that sweet loving man's going to do for me, he's also liable to do to me. So when you wake up in the morning, you look in the mirror and you say, "Oh, waste not.

that comes off of the soundtrack, the original music soundtrack to the film released in 1986 called Crossroads, which didn't do so well financially, but has now become a cult classic. It was directed by Walter Hill of The Warriors from a screenplay by John Fusco, who was also a traveling blues musician. It starred Ralph Macchio, Joe Seneca, and Jamie Gertz. We just heard Ry Cooder with Crossroads. Marsha Ball ahead of that from that Blues at Kerrville album with My Man is a Two-Timer. And we began with Little Ed and the Imperials from their new release called Slideways called Bad, All by Myself. It is Friday Night Blues. I'm your host, Sam Cassiano. I hope you are doing well. 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This is from B.B. King's Blues Summit 100. Here is Chris Stone, Kingfish Ingram with Paying the Cost to Be the Boss.

Burbank, California is not the blues capital of the world, but it is home to The Tonight Show, which was starring Johnny Carson in 1990 when Bonnie Raitt made her appearance. This was just after her massive career resurgence with Nick of Time. That is from her album Give It Up, Love Me Like a Man, Bonnie Raitt from Burbank. Ahead of that, it was Jeff Healey with the Jimmy Rogers All-Stars, and we heard from Kingfish Ingram from the new album B.B. King's Blue Summit 100. That's Chris Stone, Kingfish Ingram. Thanks for tuning in. 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I'm your host, Sam Cassiano. The new album from Albert Castiglia is called Grits and Glory. Let's continue the blues here with Michigan Avenue on KTEP.

Boss Gags from Canton, Ohio, who makes Plano, Texas, his home, was once a member of the Ardells with Steve Miller, and then a member of the Steve Miller Band before he went solo. And then in 1976, the album Silk Degrees peaked at number 2 on the Billboard charts, and he had a couple of singles, The Lido Shuffle and Low Down. By the way, Boss Gags will be performing at the Abraham Chavez Theater September 29th. From his album, Out of the Blues, Boss Gags with Rock and Stick. It was Johnny Rawls before that with California Shake, and the latest from Albert Castilla, Grits and Glory is his new album. We heard Michigan Avenue. It is Friday Night Blues. I'm your host, Sam Casciano. Blues guitarist Taj Mahal has been busy doing personal projects as well as helping others with their albums, and now he's back with the Phantom Blues Band from the album Time. This is Life of Love.

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From the album Then Play On, 1970s Rattlesnake Shake, Fleetwood Mac with Peter Green. Just ahead of that, we heard Desert Blues from the group known as Tina Rewen from Algeria. And we began the show, the set with Taj Mahal and the Phantom Blues Band, Life of Love from the album Time. Thanks for tuning in. It's Friday Night Blues, the playlist online at KTEP.org. I'm your host, Sam Casciano. From the Grammy Award-winning album, Preacher Kids, here is Big Women from Robert Randolph.

Based out of Jacksonville, Florida, they formed in 2010, led by the married couple of Susan Tedeschi and Derek Trucks. Their debut album was back in 2011 called Revelator, and it won the 2012 Grammy Award for Best Blues Album. That is their latest, Future Souls, the name of the album, Crazy Crying, the track, and the Tedeschi Trucks Band. We also heard from Samantha Fish, All Ice, No Whiskey, from her album, Faster, and Big Women from Robert Randolph. Thanks for tuning in. It is Friday Night Blues. I'm your host, Sam Casciano. Follow along at KTEP.org. Here is Buddy Guy.

and so down. Staying high and tight. If it looks like I'm slowly dying, well, you know you got that right.

This album from Johnny Winter was recorded at the Vulcan Gas Company in Austin so he would have a demo to shop for a major label. This was in August of 1968 with Tommy Shannon on bass and John Rhett Turner on drums. From the album, The Progressive Blues Experiment, Johnny Winter with I Got Love If You Want It. It's Friday Night Blues. American blues harmonica player and band leader Charlie Musselwhite was a pivotal figure in helping to revive the Chicago blues movement of the 1960s. He's often been identified as a white bluesman, also the inspiration for Dan Aykroyd's character in The Blues Brothers, Elwood Blues. Here is Charlie Musselwhite with Lookout Highway.

My name is Fred McDowell. They call me Mississippi Fred McDowell. But my home's in Rawford, Tennessee. But it don't make any difference. It sounds good to me. I seem like I'm at home now when I'm in Mississippi. And I do not play no rock and roll, y'all. I just play the straight natural blues. And whenever you get somebody, you know, want to apply for you, just call for Fred McDowell. I was raised on the farm, you understand? Now, the only way you can rock Fred, you have to put him in a rocking chair. Or you have to lay me down, you understand? That's my type of rocking. And my type of blues, I play it with a bottleneck. I first got this style from a beef bone, you understand? Raised, will come out of a steak. My uncle, when I was a small boy in the country, he ground this bone down and fired it with a file and put it on a little plank. But I played on my ring finger, you understand? And it's just bottleneck sound better than the bone because it gets more clear sound out of it. And I would like for you to, who's never listened to me? Or you don't buy one of the tapes or album or anything. I like for you listening to what I'm saying. I make the guitar say what I say, you understand? If I say our father, he'll say our father. If I give out a hymn, he'll say it. If I play Mason Grace, he'll sing that too. Now that's my style. Would you hear me doing that? I hope y'all like it. Who's never get it?

Mississippi Fred McDowell was a farmer and a musician. He was particularly known for his mastery of slide guitar, which he coached Bonnie Raitt on his slide guitar technique. He was also reportedly flattered by the Rolling Stones' rather straightforward version of his You Gotta Move on their 1971 album, Sticky Fingers. That was Baby Please Don't Go from the album I Do Not Play No Rock and Roll. And just ahead of that, a singer who entered blues history as the first African-American artist to make vocal blues recordings. That was Mamie Smith with My Sportin' Man from 1929. And now you know. It is Friday Night Blues. I'm your host, Sam Cassiano. The playlist online at ktep.org. Singer-songwriter guitarist Lucinda Williams from Lake Charles, Louisiana, released two albums in 1979 and 1980 that received critical praise but little public or radio attention. It was her third album from 1988, simply titled Lucinda Williams, which is now considered an Americana classic. It also contained the song Passionate Kisses, which Mary Chapin Carpenter later recorded and became a big hit in 1992. This from her new album, The World's Gone Wrong. Here is Lucinda Williams on Friday Night Blues.

Ford. You said, I want a Cadillac. I bought you $100 dinner. You said, thanks for the snack. I let you live in my penthouse.

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1: 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Going to hear from Sonny Terry and Brownie McGee from the album Sing, along with Sue Foley and Joe Bonamassa. But first, here is Cedric Burnside with Sade Thomas Mallory from the Sinner's soundtrack. It's Wang Dang Doodle.

From the compilation from Sonny Terry and Brownie McGee, it's 4 albums, 2 CDs. The album Sing with Better Day. Ahead of that, it was Sue Foley from her album One Guitar Woman, a tribute to female pioneers of the guitar. That was Oh Babe, It Ain't No Lie. We also heard from Joe Bonamassa with Drive By the Exit Sign from his latest called Breakthrough. And Cedric Burnside from The Sinners soundtrack, a tune written by Willie Dixon, later made popular by Coco Taylor. That was Wang Dang Doodle. It's Friday Night Blues.

That is Robin Trower from his new album, Come and Find Me, with the title track. Ahead of that, it was Joanne Shaw Taylor and Bobby Rush with Kenny Wayne Shepherd. Speaking of Robin Trower, New Orleans guitarist Eric Johansson is about to release a new single, which is a tribute to Robin Trower's Bridge of Sighs. But first, here is the title track to his album, his very latest release called The Deep and The Dirty. It's Friday Night Blues.

played by the great Booker White found its way by grace into my arms. He would call it hard rock, 'cause the body's made of steel. On the headstock, he glued a heart-shaped charm. In a brown leather case with green velvet lining, it thrilled my soul to the core. Stuck on the side with old scotch tape was a list of the songs he's famous for. Booker's guitar's got a story to tell.

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He'd spank that shiny guitar just like a drum across the Mississippi Delta, Europe too. Booker's guitar's got a story to tell.

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Eric Bibb with Buka's guitar and Buka White with Black Cat Bone Blues from 1973. It's Friday Night Blues.

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1: From the Lost Tapes, that was Muddy Waters. Jeff Beck ahead of that with Blues Deluxe. That'll do it for Friday Night Blues. This is KTEP El Paso.

A Time for Love, written by Johnny Mandel. That's from the 1971 collaboration between Milt Jackson and Oscar Peterson. The record's called Reunion Blues. And with Oscar and Milt, Ray Brown on bass and Lewis Hayes on drums. I'm Jana Lee Ross. Thanks for listening to Jazz with me.

Driftin' from Herbie Hancock's 1962 release, Taken Off. And before that, a Herbie Hancock tune, Tell Me a Bedtime Story, from Christian McBride's release, Finger Painting, the music of Herbie Hancock. Christian McBride on bass with Nicholas Payton on trumpet and Mark Whitfield on guitar. The tune, Tell Me a Bedtime Story, kicked off the set with The Subterraneans, the theme from that film written by Andre Previn from Terrence Blanchard's Jazz in Film. I'm Jana Lee Ross. Thanks for listening to Jazz with me.

That is Cyrus Chestnut's tune, In the Underground. Before that, Days of Wine and Roses, Oscar Peterson with Harry Sweets Edison playing trumpet. Kicked off that set with The Sermon, Jimmy Smith's tune from Some Serious Blues. I'm Jana Lee Ross. Thanks so much for listening to Jazz with me.

Solar, the Miles Davis tune played by Pat Metheny with Roy Haynes on drums and Dave Holland on bass. I'm Jana Lee Ross. Thanks for listening to Jazz with me. 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

Guitarist Kenny Burrell leading the band in a tune written by the man playing bass on the track, Oscar Pettiford. That's called Now See How You Are. Thanks for listening to Jazz.

I got some music in these hips. You done come and paid your money. Say you wanna be entertained.

my ear. Oh, now I've sat out there, but how many of y'all ever stood up here?

got a few holes in this litness. It's been around. All held together by duct tape.

Chet Baker with Philip Catherine on guitar, the tune Stella by Starlight, and before that, Renee Marie singing that oh-so-clever song that she wrote, Black Lace Freudian Slip, and she was fronting the H2 Big Band. I'm Janie Lee Ross. Thanks for listening to Jazz With Me.

Dexter Gordon in 1978, Body and Soul, recorded live at the Keystone Corner in San Francisco. I'm Jana Lee Ross. Thanks so much for listening to Jazz With Me. Another great live performance now, this from the Jazz Standard, Andre Previn on piano with David Fink on bass.

Things Ain't What They Used to Be, written by Mercer Ellington. Mercer Ellington being the son of Duke Ellington, and that is from Jimmy McGriff's The Dream Team. Jimmy McGriff at the organ and his dream team playing with him, Red Holloway and David Newman on saxes, with Bernard Purdy on drums and Mel Brown on guitar. Before that, Lady Be Good, live at the Jazz Standard with Andre Previn on piano and David Fink on bass. I'm Jana Lee Ross. Thanks so much for listening to Jazz With Me. You can get in touch anytime and let us know what you love about jazz. 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

That is Brad Meldow at the piano playing his tune Lucid, Jorge Rossi playing drums, and Larry Grenadier on bass. I'm Janalee Ross. Thanks for listening to Jazz With Me. 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

from 1962, John Coltrane playing Too Young to Go Steady, Elvin Jones on drums and Jimmy Garrison on bass, playing piano, McCoy Tyner. And before that, we heard a tune written by McCoy Tyner, Blues for Ball, played by guitarist Steve Kahn. We kicked off that set with A Change for the Better from Chie Imaizumi, wonderful Denver-based composer and arranger. She's leading a terrific ensemble there led by trumpeter Greg Gispert. I'm Jane Lee Ross. Thanks so much for listening to Jazz with me.

guitarist Howard Alden and Lenore Raphael on piano playing Georgia on My Mind. And before that, Delilah. That was Bobby Hutcherson playing marimba. I'm Jana Lee Ross. Thanks so much for listening to Jazz with me. Now I've got a track for you from Phil Wood's record, This Is How I Feel About Quincy, a play on the title of Quincy Jones' groundbreaking record back in the day called This Is How I Feel About Jazz. And Phil Wood's played on that record. This is his tribute to Quincy Jones, and this is Stockholm Sweetening.

the tune You Don't Know What Love Is, and that was the guitar virtuoso Pat Martino with Gil Goldstein on electric piano. Before that, from This Is How I Feel About Quincy, Phil Wood's tribute to the great Quincy Jones, that was Stockholm Sweetenin'. I'm Jana Lee Ross. Thanks so much for listening to Jazz With Me. You can get in touch anytime and let us know what you love about jazz. 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

Charlie Parker's Moose the Mooch, played by a group that was totally dedicated to the music of Charlie Parker, Super Sax. It's from the recording called Stone Bird, soloing on trumpet Connie Condoli, and either Lawrence Marrable or Jake Hanna on drums. Hello there. You're listening to Jazz. I'm Dave Schwann. We have Charlie Parker himself coming up in just a second, along with compatriot Dizzy Gillespie. Stay tuned. Delighted, as always, to have you with us. Thank you for your support of the great American music we call jazz. We go back to 1950 for this recording. A classic it is, too. Released on the Verve label, Charlie Parker, Dizzy Gillespie, Thelonious Monk, Curly Russell on bass, and Buddy Rich on drums. From the album Bird and Diz, here's Bloom Dido.

Charlie Parker and Dizzy Gillespie, or Bird and Diz, take your pick, with a tune called Bloom Dido. It's from the recording from June of 1950 called Bird and Diz. Of course, Charlie Parker on alto, Dizzy Gillespie trumpet, Thelonious Monk on piano, Curly Russell on bass, and Buddy Rich on drums. You're listening to Jazz with Dave Schwann. We mentioned Thelonious Monk being the pianist on Bird and Diz, certainly one of the greatest composers of the American music we call jazz. Here's one of his best-known tunes, done by Miles, no less, Straight No Chaser.

Miles. Miles Davis. Who else? And Thelonious Monk's Straight Note Chaser from the recording Milestones, the 1958 recording, with Miles on trumpet, Cannonball Adderley on alto, John Coltrane tenor, Red Garland piano, Paul Chambers bass, and Philly Joe Jones on drums. You're listening to Jazz with Dave Schwann. And of course, Miles Davis was greatly influenced by people like Charlie Parker and Dizzy Gillespie and Thelonious Monk, all of whom we heard just a little while ago. But there was another man that Miles said he was very inspired by. In fact, he said, all my inspiration comes from this man, the late, great Ahmad Jamal.

the late great Ahmad Jamal, Live in Paris, 92, the name of the album, Live in Paris in 1992 specifically. An Errol Garner tune there, Dreamy. The great Ahmad Jamal on piano with great compatriots here, Todd Kuhlman on bass and Gordon Lane on drums. You're listening to Jazz with Dave Schwann, for which we thank you, and please stay with us for a lot of great music ahead. Here's the Basie Band.

Carmen Bradford out front on vocals with the Count Basie Orchestra, and A Foggy Day from the album Long Live the Chief, one of the first albums the Basie Band did after the death of the great Count Basie. Pianist Shelley Berg is up next. This is from an album called Blackbird, which takes its name from a tune by the Beatles, actually. Shelley at the piano with Chuck Berghofer bass and Greg Field on drums. We're not going to hear a Lennon and McCartney tune, but we are going to hear a tune by Pat Metheny. Question and Answer.

The music of Pat Metheny, done by the Shelley Berg Trio. Pat's tune called Question and Answer. It's from the recording Blackbird from Shelley and his trio. Shelley at the piano, Chuck Berghofer on bass, and Greg Field on drums. You're listening to Jazz with Dave Schwann and trumpeter Eddie Henderson from his recording Shuffle and Deal. It might as well be spring.

Eddie Henderson, taking it nice and slow, with It Might As Well Be Spring, from his recording Shuffle and Deal, a wonderful lineup here, a great quintet with Eddie on trumpet, Donald Harrison on alto sax, Kenny Barron on piano, Gerald Cannon, the bassist, and Mike Clark on drums. You're listening to Jazz with Dave Schwann. Here's quite a quartet, the Groover Quartet, led by organist Mike LaDon. Eric Alexander is the tenor here with Peter Bernstein on guitar and Joe Farnsworth on drums from their recording I Love Music. It's evident that they do. Here is a tune called Blues for Gene.

Mike LeDon and the Groover Quartet just playing the blues. Blues for Gene, specifically. That's the name of the cut. And it opens up their CD, I Love Music. Mike LeDon on the Hammond B3 with Eric Alexander on tenor, Peter Bernstein guitar, and Joe Farnsworth on drums. And before that, trumpeter Eddie Henderson with It Might As Well Be Spring. We thank you so much for joining us this hour and hope you enjoyed all the great American music we call jazz. Dave Schwann finishing up with saxophonist Doug Webb from his recording Bright Side and Lunar.

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Blow label. A straight-ahead trio here. Ray on piano, Sam Jones on bass, Grady Tate on drums from the album All Blues. Here's their take on Charlie Parker's Billy's Bounce.

a group known as Triple Treat, and they were a treat to listen to. Monty Alexander on piano, Ray Brown on bass, Herb Ellis guitar, and a special guest, John Frigo on violin, or Johnny Frigo, as he was known in Chicago, with Lester Leaps In. That is from their recording called Triple Treat 2, recorded live at the Loa in Santa Monica. Hello and welcome. You're listening to Jazz with Dave Schwann. As always, a pleasure to have you aboard, and thank you for your support of this great American music. Pianist Ray Bryant up next from a recording done in 1978, released on the pop.

One of my favorite versions of Charlie Parker's tune, Billy's Bounce, done by Ray Bryant from 1978. Ray Bryant at the piano with Sam Jones on bass, Grady Tate the drummer, from their recording called All Blues. I highly recommend this one because they are really swinging throughout this entire album and playing the blues quite well, I might add. You're listening to Jazz with Dave Juan. Here is another outstanding trio. Ray Brown on bass, Ed Thigpen on drums, their leader, Oscar Peterson. This is from their West Side Story album. Here is Maria.

the great Oscar Peterson trio from the 1960s, and Maria from their album West Side Story, of course, the music by Leonard Bernstein, and one of my favorite Oscar Peterson albums, by the way. Oscar on piano, Ray Brown on bass, Ed Thigpen masterfully drumming with a superb brushwork at the beginning and the end. All three masters there as well. You're listening to Jazz with Dave Schwann, and we remember the late, great Ramsey Lewis next. This is from a recording called Appassionata that was done in the late 1990s. A mix of several different genres or styles of music, if you will. Ramsey was exposed to classical music as a young man and gospel music also, but he combines those two genres with jazz. In fact, he writes in the booklet notes to this recording, "The album reflects my continued love of classical, gospel, and folk music, but jazz remains the common denominator." Indeed it does. Ramsey is joined by two of his great Chicago friends here, Larry Gray on bass and Ernie Adams on drums. From the album Appassionata, here is a beautiful rendition of a hymn, "What Wondrous Love Is This?"

the late great Ramsey Lewis, with his version of a traditional hymn called What Wondrous Love Is This? It's from his recording Appassionata. Wonderful recording here with Ramsey and a great trio. That was Larry Gray on bass and Ernie Adams on drums. You're listening to Jazz with Dave Schwann. We thank you again for joining us, and please stay with us for a lot of great music ahead.

the great guitarist Kenny Burrell from his recording Bluesy Burrell and No More. We have pianist Johnny O'Neill up next, with special guests Roy Hargrove on trumpet and Grant Stewart on tenor. This is from Johnny's recording called In the Moment, in a great version of Sunday in New York.

Yeah, that's Johnny O'Neill from his recording In the Moment and Sunday in New York. Along with Johnny at the piano, Roy Hargrove there on trumpet with Grant Stewart on tenor, Ben Rubens on bass, and Itai Morki on drums. You're listening to Jazz with Dave Schwann, and tenor saxophonist Ken Fauser is up next. From his recording Right on Time, here's Ken's tune called Keep Doing What You're Doing.

That is tenor saxophonist Ken Fowser from his recording Right on Time and his tune called Keep Doing What You're Doing. A great sextet here. Ken on tenor sax, Joe Mondarelli on trumpet, Steve Davis on trombone, Ed Cherry guitar, Brian Charette on organ, and Willie Jones III on drums. I do like that. You're listening to Jazz with Dave Schwann. Here's something else I like very much. Hope you do too. Miles

from one of the great collaborations between Miles Davis and Gil Evans, Oh Bess, Oh Where's My Bess, from the great album Porgy and Bess. The orchestrations by Gil Evans and the interpretations from the great opera by George and Ira Gershwin and DuBose Hayward. Miles Davis playing a flugelhorn. Okay, let's pick up the pace with something by Miles's mentor and friend Dizzy Gillespie, Manteca.

Manteca from the Todd Herbert Quartet from their recording May Waltz. That was Todd on tenor sax, David Hazeltine on piano, John Weber bass, and Jason Brown drums. We thank you so much for joining us this hour and hope you enjoyed all the great American music we call jazz. Dave Schwann finishing up with trumpeter John Hasselbeck III from his recording Entrance and Eclipse.

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You can also hear us on the NPR app or favorite smart speaker. 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

0: This is Weekend Edition from NPR News. I'm Scott Simon. Rolling the eyes, shaking a hand, flipping a finger. Most of us know these gestures are meant to convey disbelief, nice to meet you, and I wish I'd never met you, respectively. But what about the origins of the handshake, or the long cross-cultural tradition of the middle finger? That's not so obvious. In 2003, we spoke with Melissa Wagner, one of the authors of A Field Guide to Gestures. I gave her a thumbs-up salute. She said even that can have different meanings around the world.
1: Of course, here in the United States, we're familiar with the thumbs-up as being great. In Japan, you might be saying something like, this is my male companion, or you might be referring to the number five. And in parts of the Middle East, you might be saying, up yours, or something more offensive along those lines.
0: Were there Iraqis who greeted U.S. or British troops with their thumbs-up? I'm trying to remember.
1: This is what I've heard, yes.
0: We made mention of the handshake. Is it true that that began as a way of demonstrating that you weren't packing a weapon?
1: That gesture dates back to around the 16th century, and it kind of began as a symbolic way of showing someone else that you weren't holding a weapon. Mm-hmm. And it was a way to bind a contract, and the subordinate person in the relationship might kneel down while offering their hand. And as democracy kind of came into fashion, you didn't have to kneel down anymore, and it became a more egalitarian gesture to say we're both equals and we're on the same ground here.
0: And the middle finger.
1: Right. Ah, yes. This gesture dates back thousands of years, way beyond the handshake. There are actually references to it in the classic Roman text, and it had the name Digitus Impudicus, or indecent digit, and it's always meant the same thing.
0: Now I must say, you and your co-author.
1: Yes, Nancy Armstrong.
0: Yes. What got you involved in this?
1: We realized that we did all of these things every day, or we would see people making gestures every day, but we didn't really know why we were doing them or where they came from. We kind of compiled research and put it in a format that people can really read and understand and enjoy.
0: You provide some detailed instructions for each and every gesture in the book. We've enlisted some help on our end. There's a voice that I think NPR listeners will find very familiar. I'm wondering if you could review for us some of your favorites.
1: Oh, some of my favorite gestures. The horns gesture.
2: Gesture number 76. Horns. Make a fist with one hand. Extend index and pinky fingers. Raise hand and point fingers up or away from body.
0: Frank Tavares, he's the man who tells us who makes the programming possible. And this means what?
1: It has a very ancient meaning. It's been around for, 2,500 years. And its primary usage around the world is to show someone or tell someone that they're a cuckold. You know, your wife is cheating on you.
0: Now, to some people, isn't that the symbol for the Texas Longhorns?
1: That's
0: Hook'em
1: right.
0: Horns? Yeah.
1: You're right. That's
0: a gesture. I guess they want to cuckold Oklahoma.
1: That's right.
0: I had not understood until thumbing through your book, no pun intended, about, well, here.
2: Gesture number 28. Loser. Make a fist with one hand. Extend index finger. Extend thumb to form an L. Raise hand and place L against forehead. Say, loser, with derision, generally elongating the first syllable.
0: This is fairly new, isn't it?
1: It is. It's a gesture that kind of entered our vocabulary back in the 90s when Jim Carrey in Ace Ventura, Pet Detective, made the L, the loser gesture, on his head. And then we saw it in several other movies like Clueless and in Jerry Maguire.
0: And I have to ask about this. Slapping the old derriere. Approach another person, usually a teammate, from behind. Place one hand loosely at your side, palm forward, fingers together.
2: Quickly slap the bottom of the other person's butt, usually toward the outer edge. Offer a verbal compliment regarding the player's skill on the field.
0: Like, all right, right?
1: That's right. I think that's a necessary part of it.
0: But now this is North American, Western European for the moment.
1: That's right. Experts think that perhaps the popularity of the butt pat grew out of the football field because of those enormous pads. It kind of started out possibly as a pat on the shoulder, but there's no way that the teammates could really feel that. So it had to move to a less protected area of the body.
0: Right. I've heard that interpretation. I'm not sure I buy it.
1: Right. <I've>... Right. Well, I think that, and I do think that as a caveat for everything that we've been talking about, you know, it all depends on the circumstance. And it's important to just read all of the body language and all of the signals that you're being given.
0: Ms. Wagner, thanks so much.
1: Oh, thank you so much.
0: Melissa Wagner and Nancy Armstrong wrote A Field Guide to Gestures. Frank, what does Ms. Wagner get for playing the Weekend Edition game?
2: Gesture number 8. Live long and prosper. Raise right hand to chest level, palm outward. Splay fingers so that they form a large V, moving the pinky and ring fingers together to the right and the middle and index fingers together to the left. Fully extend the thumb so that it is perpendicular to the hand.
0: The pandemic that began in 2020 popularized a few new words and phrases in America's vocabulary: lockdown, social distance, face mask. In Germany, they coined something like 1,200. We spoke to Anatol Stefanovich, a professor of linguistics at the Free University of Berlin.
3: Putting together two, sometimes three nouns to form a new noun, that's one of the explanations for why we find so many new words. It's just so easy to coin them. Many of these words disappear again after they've been used once, but some of them have stuck around, of course.
0: There are lots of variations on face mask.
3: Mundschutzmode. Okay, so that's one of these long compounds where you have Mund for mouth, Schutz for protection, and Mode as a term for fashion. So a literal translation would be mouth protection fashion.
0: Or mouth condom.
3: Gesichtskondom, yes. It's another compound that just puts together two words that are familiar and creates this novel image.
0: Novel, yeah, that's the word.
3: Another long one that you're going to like is Behelfsmund-Nasenschutz, improvised mouth-nose protection.
0: Some words are created to try to frame the pandemic politically, as in this face mask variation.
3: And it's the word Maulkorb, muzzle. And that has enabled certain people who are critical of the actions that the government has taken to curb the pandemic to portray adherence to sensible public health measures as an act of submission under an authoritarian government. So that's been a stroke of genius from their perspective.
0: Professor Stefanovich says only a small fraction of these new pandemic words will likely make it into the dictionary. His vote is for the ones that are most precise.
3: Kontaktbeschränkung. Contact restrictions and Ausgangsbeschränkung, going out restrictions, those are interesting. I mean, one of the things that the pandemic has really shown us is that people have been trying to differentiate linguistically, trying not to use too strong a word for a measure, but also not trying to make it sound too harmless. And so I think those words, they're interesting because they show the function of language and the potential of language to create ever smaller distinctions in meaning, to try to get things exactly right.
0: And some phrases may stay because they're vivid. That's good for language.
3: Lockdown frisur, for example, lockdown hairstyle, referring to the fact that because the hairdressers were all closed, the people had these hairstyles that they wouldn't have usually had. Maybe some people are going to keep their lockdown hairstyles because, you know, maybe that's the first time they realize they look better with long hair or something.
0: Linguistics professor Anatol Stefanovich in Berlin, who wants to make sure to remind us that...
3: B.J. Liedermann schreibt unsere Titelmusik.
0: Needs no translation. I got up in the middle of the night the other night, gave our cat some treats, plunked a pellet in the bowl of our fish salmon fishty, and sat down in the kitchen to watch our hermit crabs. We have four. Grokey, Skibo, Jojo, and Freddy Mickey. Maybe you can tell. Our four-year-old named them. I would have called them Michael, Scotty, Dennis, and Luke after the old Chicago Bulls. My wife might have named them André, Louis, François, and Marcel, after four guys I'd just as soon not hear about. At first, we kept our crabs on a dab of sand in a tiny cage, but my wife found a website called the Crab Street Journal, let's hope Rupert Murdoch can keep his mitts off this one, that gave instructions for building what they call a crabitat. My wife and daughter outfitted a glass tank with a soft mulch bottom, a sandbox, a climbing fence, a saltwater bathing pool, a spring water drinking pool, and a landscape of shells, twigs, stones, driftwood, crags, and spires. A New York real estate ad would say of our crabitat, large loft, wraparound windows, new fixtures, great views. Fine location, too, right next to the wine cooler. We spritz water into the crabitat to keep its humidity at 80%. Our crabitat is so lush that Elizabeth Arden could put a spa in there. Our crabitat ought to be an architectural digest. I don't want to boast that it's opulent, but when Brad Pitt and Angelina Jolie come to town, they stay in our crabitat. Now, some people find hermit crabs boring. Well, don't expect them to converse about theater and restaurants. But draw them a warm bath in a bowl, and they'll splash and clack like children at a birthday party. Let them dry by putting them on a sheet of paper toweling, and they'll scuttle like they're racing in the Breeders' Cup. The other night, while my wife and children slept, I watched our hermit crabs and remembered that their life expectancy can be 30 years. Now, you don't know if they're 2 or 20 when you get them, but 30 years made me think. Our hermit crabs could be with us until our daughters grow up. They could be around, not to be morbid about it, as long, even longer than me. To look at a hermit crab, tucking into mulch or climbing a crag, and feel vulnerable, is humbling. People project a lot onto their pets, but when Skibo or Croaky raise a claw and clack on their glass, it's hard not to feel that you're being hailed, even if it only means, "Hey, mister, we could use a spritz in here." In the middle of the night, when you worry about some of the things too stark to look at in the brightness of the day, it's reassuring to see even a small sign, a tiny claw, way back.
4: I will feel a glow just thinking of you and the way you look tonight.
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8: Hello, everybody. 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
0: This is Weekend Edition from NPR News. I'm Scott Simon with a special program from our archives. Sports could never be just a game for many African-American athletes. It's an area in which they can succeed and win wealth and prominence, but also be subject to expectations about the roles they should play off the field. Howard Bryant, with whom we talk about sports every other week, is also author of a book that traces what he calls the heritage Black athletes have received from figures that include Paul Robeson, Jackie Robinson, and Muhammad Ali to assert themselves not just as athletes, but citizens. I spoke with Howard in 2018 about his book called The Heritage. Howard, what about those who say, you know, just shut up and dribble, or swing and pass, or hit and run?
10: Well, those people are disappointed, and I think that they have been comfortable for a long time. One of the things that's very interesting about this moment that we're in is you've got this collision of patriotism, images, the military, flags and flyovers, and that is colliding with this sudden revival of the African-American player, usually protesting police brutality.
0: And as you point out, for many African-American players, questions of police brutality aren't remote and ethereal. This is something that they've known about in many of the places they've grown up.
10: Well, that's why this is interesting to me. I think that we see famous people speaking out of their depth all the time. And then you hear people say, shut up and play, or shut up and act, or we don't want to hear from you. But on this subject, this is an area where ballplayers actually have direct knowledge and direct experience. We should be listening to the athletes on this issue. We should be listening to LeBron James, who comes from a tough neighborhood in Akron. We should be listening to Carmelo Anthony, who's from West Baltimore, where Freddie Gray was killed.
0: You direct some of your most stringent criticism at O.J. Simpson, Tiger Woods, and Michael Jordan. A phrase you use, which I admire, is greenwashed. Now, let's put O.J. Simpson, for obvious reasons, in a separate category. How do you think Michael Jordan hasn't measured up to the heritage?
10: Well, I think it's a tough place. And I think that for the last 40 years, you had a transition from the Jackie Robinson, Muhammad Ali, Tommy Smith, John Carlos. And then when you get into the 1970s, obviously OJ was the first athlete who really opened the door to endorsements and to the big money. And then with free agency in the 70s, ballplayers were making, they were on their way to becoming super rich as they are today. And then by the time you get to the 80s, you've got Michael Jordan, who really was the guy who identified the player with commerce. And he was the guy who became a brand, as they say today. And you did not hear elite athletes talk about anything important. They did not get involved in social issues. You didn't see players get involved with Rodney King when we actually saw videotape of what took place. And it's not just Michael Jordan. Magic Johnson and Patrick Ewing and the rest of them, they did not get involved at all. And I think that the sports fan got really comfortable with that. And that's why today is so jarring.
11: Yeah. There are white entertainers. I'm thinking of the Dixie Chicks and Susan Sarandon and others who feel that they've essentially been told to shut up and sing or act, aren't there?
10: No question. And the Dixie Chicks were one of that first examples of what we're talking about. You cannot separate 9/11 from what's happening with the black athlete today, because the white athletes and anybody else who tried to challenge what was taking place after the towers fell, they felt the wrath. It's not necessarily a racial issue only. This is a question of patriotism, of weaponizing jingoism, and of weaponizing the flag, and of being able to speak. One of the people who I really admired in the book, Bill Astor, was a lieutenant colonel in the Air Force, and he continued to ask the question, who is the patriot? Can we not speak? I don't like to be called a dissenter simply because I disagree with war, or because I don't feel that we're talking about peace, or because as a veteran, it sort of offends me that there's an American flag the size of the 50-yard line on the field, and we're profiting from war and we're selling war when I'm supposed to be watching the Red Sox.
11: Games got patriotized, if you please.
10: Absolutely. And then, of course, even more so when you have the president of the United States stepping in and telling players to shut up and play as well, and using choice words for that.
11: Is the day ahead when sports can be games for African-American athletes?
10: I'm pessimistic about it because I don't see that happening. I don't see any mechanism for that happening, especially when you look at colleges. You see how much pushback you get to compensating athletes, but at the same time, you don't see a great deal of interest in educating athletes. This is a question of black body versus black brain. And in the United States, the black body has always been what's been compensated, whether you can sing, whether you can dance, whether you can, you know, even when you work manually. That's what we care about. That's the currency. And what has been difficult in doing a lot of research for this book is you recognize that college was supposed to be the place, this college experience was supposed to be the place where that began to go away. But yet more and more and more of these athletes, whether it's the one and done rule or whether they're working at Home Depot because they blow out their knee, they're not being educated. So when black body is secondary to black brain, then maybe things will change.
11: Howard Bryant, his book, The Heritage, Black Athletes, a Divided America, and the Politics of Patriotism. Thanks so much for being with us, Howard.
10: No, my pleasure, Scott.

0: This piece of music is from the 1930s. It's called Hobgoblin, or The Witch of Harlem. It was written by a pretty unknown composer named Audrey Call. It's played here by Jeffrey Wharton on an old Italian violin, and as we'll hear, the connection between Call and Wharton, total strangers, and that violin turns out to be an extraordinary story filled with serendipity. His brother, NPR's Ned Wharton, picks up the tale.
1: Jeff has worked as a professional violinist in Europe since the late 1960s. He often ended classical performances with these jazzy pieces by Audrey Call. Here he is in the early 80s playing Hobgoblin at a music festival in France. Maybe to Europeans it was the exotic sound of jazz played at classical concerts that won their hearts, but Audrey Call's Witch of Harlem was a hit.
2: You know, they would literally scream and I'd have to play it twice.
1: Jeff's discovery of Call's musical gems dates back over a half a century.
2: There might have been some magic involved.
1: He was a student at Sacramento State in 1969.
2: One day I was practicing in the practice room, and there was some music which I didn't recognize just sitting on a shelf, and they were just great little pieces. That's when I started using them as encores in my recitals.
1: So who was Audrey Call? Jeff spent decades trying to find out.
2: I wrote to her publisher, Carl Fisher, in New York. They wrote back to me, no, we don't know anything about her. We know that she wrote three pieces because we published them in 1937, but we've got no biographical information on her whatsoever.
1: He kept looking, and then internet search engines came along, and finally Jeff got a hit.
2: Now, I was just so excited, and it was sort of an old record collector in London, and he had a little bit of biographical information, basically that she worked in the studio orchestras in New York, specifically for NBC, and worked on radio shows, mostly for one called Fibber McGee and Molly.
3: Maybe little Audrey Call would play something under that there fiddle of hers. What's the name of that piece, Audrey?
4: Hobgoblin.
3: Oh, Hobgoblin. Is that one of them numbers you wrote yourself?
4: Yes, it is, Fibber.
3: Mm-hmm.
1: Jeff learned that Call was married to an Italian-born composer and radio orchestra bandleader, Ulrico Marcelli, and that Audrey Call in her youth won competitions for her violin playing.
2: You know, she studied at the Paris Conservatory, and that's in a time when there are all these famous composers running around, you know, the circle around Boulanger, so Leonard Bernstein, Aaron Copland. 1920, I mean, we're talking, this is when Ravel is still alive. And Paris at that time was just such a hotbed.
1: Now to Jeff's violin.
2: Oh, this violin is so beautiful. It's got this glowing golden varnish. And I mean, I've been looking at this violin every day for 50 years. And it's just as beautiful today as the day I bought it.
1: It dates from the middle of the 18th century, made by the Italian violin master Januario Scagliano. Jeff purchased it in California in 1970, not long after he discovered the music of Audrey Call. But it was 25 years later, this is after Jeff had spent decades learning as much as he could about Call, that he made a startling discovery.
2: And I was going through papers that had been stored at my mother's house, certificates that had to do with my having bought the Galliano violin. And I nearly fell over because I looked closely at one of these papers. It said, this violin belonged to Audrey Call Marcelli, dated 1945. And that was the moment that I realized there was a kind of cosmic connection between the pieces I'd been playing all these years and the owner of my Galliano violin.
1: Crazy coincidence, right? Was it just because both lived in California that their fates crossed? We may never know. Audrey Call died in 2001 in Santa Rosa, California, at the age of 96. Jeff eventually tracked down Audrey Call's son, Victor Marcelli, who currently lives in the Bay Area.
5: Now, this is the yearbook of the 1929.
1: They met up in the summer of 2018. Victor says his mother probably sold the violin to raise money to travel. Later in life, she devoted her time to raising a family and teaching violin to hundreds of students.
5: Her whole life had to do with music, and she shared it with everybody. She shared it with the community, and she shared it with her students, and she shared it with the world because she was professionally active late into the 1950s.
1: At the Marcelli home, Victor showed Jeff another violin she owned and said she played it just a few months before her death.
5: She just realized that she couldn't do it anymore, and I remember very touching. It makes me want to cry. She put the violin in this very case, this very violin, and said, "Goodbye, old friend."
1: This violin isn't in quite the shape of Jeff's Galliano and could use a new set of strings, but Victor was happy to hear it come back to life.
6: Recognize that? Your mother's music played on her violin.
5: Yes, that's absolutely right.
1: And here's the final turn to the story. Victor surprised Jeff with this.
5: What I would like to just tell you is that I want you to have this violin.
6: What?
5: I think it would be meaningful to you more than anybody I can think of in the world. I believe in legacies. The value here is not that great, but the value to you might be more. Just the fact that you could play on a violin that she put away and said, "Goodbye, old friend," she would be thrilled.
6: I really don't know what to say. Thank you so much.
1: So Jeff left the Marcelli home with another violin to carry forth the legacy of Audrey Call. He says he won't sell the violin. Eventually, he'll pass it on in the same spirit he received it from the Marcelli family. And he hopes to work with a publisher to get her compositions back in print and available to more violinists.
2: They're not meant to be artworks, but they're beautifully composed, seriously written, really gems.
1: That's Jeffrey Wharton, violinist and champion of the music of Audrey Call Marcelli. For NPR News, I'm Ned Wharton.

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1: El Paso's film community is expanding further than it ever has. An expansion cannot happen without bringing what makes the industry successful in other parts of the world and building and strengthening what we know makes storytelling in our city special. My name is Carlos de la Torre, and you're listening to On Film, to returning On Film guest, El Paso writer, director, and producer Valeria Contreras. 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
0: Tightly looped lines in black ink, obscured handwritten letters from Marie Antoinette to a close friend, Axel von Fersen. But was he something more? It's an 18th century redaction, a manuscript mystery. What could those letters reveal about the French queen and a Swedish count? If only we could peer beneath the scribble scrabble. Anne Michelon of the Sorbonne's Research Center for Conservation has peered. She's part of a team of researchers who analyzed 15 of the letters and was able to decipher words hidden in 8 of them. She joins us now from Paris. Thanks so much for being with us.
3: Thank you for inviting me.
0: So, were they more than friends? Were these love letters?
3: The only thing that interests people. They use words like love, madly, or adore, but it's too easy to conclude they are lover because we need to be really careful about the context. This is a crisis. It's a revolution. Marie Antoinette is not just expressing her feeling to Fersen, but they discuss about politics and strategy to save the royalty. So this is an interesting part of this letter, I think.
0: Yeah. We should explain, the Count and Marie Antoinette knew each other from, I guess, the time that they were both 18. Who crossed out these expressions? Do you know, and why?
3: With our works, we can conclude that it is Fersen himself that redacted the passages, and it is most of the times a really intimate passages where there is some expression of the feelings. He wanted to keep the correspondence. He did not burn the correspondence. I think the political passages was too important to just burn all the correspondence.
0: Mm. But he did want to keep the personal stuff to himself.
3: Yes, it was maybe too compromising for the queen and for himself.
0: How were you able to do it?
3: To read the text, we use techniques that is called the spectroscopy, and it's a techniques that analyze the composition. And as the two inks have slightly different composition, we can use these techniques to separate the information of the two inks. So in the easy case, there is one element which is present in the writing ink, which is not present in the redacting ink. But most of the time, it's not so easy. And so we have to do a lot of data processing to separate the information.
0: Are there other discoveries to be made?
3: For the 7 letters that remains, the same inks was used to redact and to write the letters. So it won't be possible to read with our techniques. It remains some mystery.
0: Do you find Marie Antoinette an interesting character? 14 when she was married off into the royal family.
3: Yeah, but it's on the end of her life. She changed a lot. She's really concerned about the politics. She tried to do something, even if it didn't work. So, yes, even if it's not my favorite historical character, it was interesting to see this queen with her feeling and what she's thinking about the situation.
0: Anne Michelon of Sorbonne University's Research Center for Conservation, thank you so much for being with us.
3: Thank you. Bye.
0: This is NPR News.
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0: This is Weekend Edition from NPR News. I'm Scott Simon. In 2014, we spoke with David Grossman. At that time, he'd just come out with a new story. In it, a man tells his wife in the kitchen one morning that he's leaving to look for their son who was dead. This man, who will be called Walking Man, undertakes a journey on which the midwife, the net mender, the elderly math teacher, and other characters join him on his search and their own for the children that they have lost. David Grossman's story is a novel, a play, and poetics. It's called Falling Out of Time, and it's translated from the Hebrew by Jessica Cohen. And David Grossman, the widely honored and best-selling writer whose books have been translated into more than 30 languages, joins us from Jerusalem. Thanks very much for being with us.
15: Thank you for having me.
0: The man tells his wife, I'm going to read your words, if you don't mind, "A timeless border stands between us. I had forgotten we are here, and he," meaning his son, "and he, but it's impossible, impossible." Is this book an attempt to finish that sentence?
15: Yes, well, the man who lost his child find it quite hard to express the explicit word about the death of his son. He is motivated to leave his home and to go towards over there, as he said. Mm-hmm. And over there is not a specific place in Israel or somewhere else. But as I see it, it is a journey to the language that can describe what is so hard to utter, this effect of death of his son.
0: There's, among many heart-piercing speeches in here, the Duke at one point says, "Sometimes alone in my private chamber, I take off both shoes and look at my feet and think, it is him." Does it become painful because of that even to look at ourselves after a loss?
15: Yes, everything reminds you of what you have lost. If you lost a person who was very dear to you, his signature, so to say, is imprinted in everything, in every object, in words, in memories, anecdotes. So the act of remembering, and not only remembering, the act of being sometimes can be painful. And this book was an attempt to be with these feelings, also to find them a place that will allow both to remember all the time without dying of it, and to forget without killing. It's a very delicate endeavor.
0: Mr. Grossman, I guess anybody has to ask, is this book distinctly personal, based on the death of your son Uri in Lebanon in 2006?
15: I think everything I write is very, very personal. But of course, I guess this book would not have been written had I not experienced this the loss of my son Uri. After we lost Uri, many people wrote to us or came to us to console us. Mm-hmm. And we got letters from Israel and letters from other places in the world. And we got many letters from writers. And all of them almost wrote in the same voice. They said, we are speechless. There are no words to describe that. And it was amazing, as if someone has dictated to all of these masters of language, of verbality, the same formulation, we are speechless. Yeah. And I thought, it cannot be like that. You know, yes, of course, in the beginning, you are speechless when you confront something so overwhelming and terrible. But after a while, and because we are humans, we need to give names to what we feel. Otherwise, we lose them. And I thought, if I was doomed to be sent to this, you know, island of punishment, of grief, at least I will try to map it with my own words and to try to give names and words to things that I have felt.
0: Mr. Grossman, in another direction, you were a child radio actor?
15: Yes, I was.
0: Do you think in any way your radio experience translates into the dialogue that you write as a novelist and a writer these days?
15: Every book that I write, the last version, and I write many versions usually, is the version in which I read out loud all the text from the beginning to the end. You get the chance to understand how your reader will hear your text in his or her inner ear. Mm-hmm. Flaubert, the French writer, he used to stand at the window of his apartment and to shout out with full lungs his text. He believed that what does not survive in shouting will not survive in whispering. There is a kind of a melody that creates the place, the makom, we say in Hebrew, the very place in which the reader lives in the time that he is staying in the book that we are writing.
0: This, I don't know if I've ever asked this question of anybody on the air, but I think it's suggested by your book. Do you have an idea that you live with of whether it turns out to be true or not, of what happens to us when we die?
15: No, I don't know, of course, what happens to us. And my personal feeling is that when we are gone and there is no afterlife. I am a non-believer person. I cannot draw comfort from the idea of afterlife or paradise or God. And yet I know something now after having written this book, that the afterlife, or what happens over there, the place that my mm-hmm. protagonists in this book are desperately trying to get to, it remains hermetic and unknown and monolithic, like a monolithic exterior of something that you cannot really penetrate. But I think that there is one way, especially for a secular person, one way in which we can scratch a little the exteriority of this envelope of the over there. And this is the way of art. This is the way of writing prose or poetry or making theater or movie mm-hmm. or music. This is the only way where we can get as close as possible to the proximity of death and coexist life and death together and feel both of them pouring through us.
0: David Grossman, In Jerusalem, his novel, translated from the Hebrew by Jessica Cohen, is Falling Out of Time. Thanks so much for being with us.
15: Thank you very much.
0: Hamilton, the Broadway musical, is set during a revolution and may have set off a revolution, too. It's the award-winning show that relates the life of a founder of the United States as the story of a poor orphan boy dropped in the middle of a forgotten spot of the Caribbean in the rhymes and music of hip-hop and pop. Alexander Hamilton, who would be the chief aide to George Washington, a founder of Federalism, the first Secretary of the Treasury, and the man on the $10 bill. It's been called a once-in-a-generation experience. So he knows what to do in the trench, ingenuitive and fluent in French, I mean. So you're going to have to use him eventually. What's he going to do in the bench, I mean? No one has more resilience or matches my pressure. The story of the six-year creation of the show is told in the book, Hamilton, The Revolution. We're joined now from Chicago by Jeremy McCarter, one of the book's co-authors and a former drama critic. Thank you very much for being with us.
16: Glad to be here.
0: And from New York, Lin-Manuel Miranda, the composer, lyricist, and star of Hamilton. Thank you for being with us.
17: Thank you for having me.
0: Mr. Miranda, let me begin with you. Can I bring you back to, I guess it was January 12, 2009, an evening of poetry, music, and the spoken word at the White House? You were expected to do a number from In the Heights, a great musical that was still running on Broadway. You decided to switch. Why?
17: When the White House calls and says, we'd love for you to perform, we'd love for you to do something for In the Heights, or if you have anything else on the American experience, and you have a hot 16 bars about Alexander Hamilton in your back pocket. My choice was clear. It actually felt like a sign that the thing I had been working on in my spare time, there might be an audience for it.
0: Can I get you to those first great lines?
17: Oh, how does a bastard orphan, son of a whore and a Scotsman, dropped in the middle of a forgotten spot in the Caribbean by Providence, impoverished in squalor, grow up to be a hero and a scholar? The $10 founding father without a father got a lot farther by working a lot harder, by being a lot smarter.
0: At one point you said the life of Hamilton embodied hip-hop, and the people there at the White House laughed. I guess they're not laughing now, are they?
17: I understand how ridiculous the elevator pitch for this show is. But in a way, that video is a microcosm of the reaction the show has gotten. It sounds improbable. And then once you start hearing about Hamilton's life story, it sort of makes sense. The mode of storytelling makes sense to the subject. And that was what grabbed me about it, was this was a guy who used words to get everywhere. And what do my favorite hip-hop artists do, if not write about their struggles, their lives, and then transcend their circumstances by sheer virtuosity?
0: Jeremy McCarter, when you were the theater critic of New York Magazine, I guess you wrote that hip-hop could save musical theater. Boy, that sounds prescient now.
16: Thanks, Lynn.
0: What was your figuring then?
16: Well, I'd grown up listening to hip-hop. And I'd grown up, enjoying the theater, much as Lynn had. And what I couldn't see anybody doing was the thing that seemed obvious to me, making the connection between these two art forms. I mean, if you think of hip hop as being, in addition to a form of pop music, a kind of verse storytelling, then hip hop is doing what the great playwrights of the past used to do. I saw a lot of people strike out, not really understand how to make the two work together. Someone named Will Power, I thought, did a really nice job doing it in a couple of projects. But I was still on the hunt for someone who I thought might see it the way I did the night I went to see In the Heights.
0: Let me ask you both. The cast of Hamilton is diverse. The founders of the American Revolution were not. How did the company of diverse actors deal with portraying people that they grew to admire, but a lot of them were slaveholders?
17: I had to deal with it in the writing of the piece, which is, you know, the only way I know how to get inside these characters is through research and empathy. And then there's things that empathy only gets you so far. When you're participating in a system of brutality and it's a part of your daily life, you know, there's a great quote from Chris in the book where he says, I can't reconcile that. I can't wrap my head around that. I can honor the parts of him that we honor. And I, you know, there's a moment in the show that you wouldn't get from the soundtrack, but there's a moment at the end of the show where Eliza says, "I speak out against slavery. You would have done so much more." And it's right after the Washington Monument moment. Mm-hmm. And Washington hangs his head in shame and steps back. And we deal with it in a lot of ways, big and small, but it was an open thing and a thing to grapple with, because it just was a way of life that no one knew how to deal with. And we grappled with it as much as we could and still tell us a story in 2 hours and 45 minutes in a musical.
0: Let me ask you both, knowing show business as you do, are you in any way concerned that over the next few years, there's going to be a spate of shows like Coolidge the Musical or Hoover the Hip Hop Opera?
16: You know, I talked to Stephen Sondheim about this. Sondheim's one of the people who, not about the Coolidge musical specifically, although.
0: Really? I was that on target, yeah.
16: Although a Coolidge musical by Stephen Sondheim would be pretty amazing.
17: I would get in line for that.
0: Yeah.
16: You know, what happens? Something like Hamilton comes along, it changes the sound of Broadway. Lots of people have new ideas because of its success. What is it going to look like for a while? And Sondheim's been around long enough to see, you know, styles come and go and changes happen. And he said something really smart, that the important thing that's going to come out of this is not going to be the copycat shows, the shows that try to take the direct model of this stylistically or in terms of subject. What's exciting about this is that people will see it and feel encouraged to express their own voices more freely. That in a sense, much like Sondheim shows, it broadens the possibilities of what you can get away with. Not to do something like Lynn's show in terms of its subject or a style, to do whatever you want. And that to me is one of the most exciting things about this whole crazy phenomenon is to think about all the doors are going to open because of the kids who are coming to see it. Mm.
0: I mean, I'll just bet, Mr. Miranda, you've already had people come to you and say something like, Madison, Madison, Adams, Adams.
17: I kid you not. I had two historians hand me two different books on the way to the studio today.
0: And what do you say? Thank you very much?
17: I say thank you very much.
0: I'll really look forward to putting
17: because
0: this
17: it's
0: on a big
17: you know, time. It's coming from a place of enthusiasm. It's coming from a place of look what you did.
0: Yeah.
17: So I can't help but be touched by it. God, I wish I had time to read more. That's where it's coming from. So I always appreciate it.
0: Lin-Manuel Miranda and Jeremy McCarter, they are co-authors of Hamilton, The Revolution. Thanks so much for being with us.
16: Thank you.
17: For having us.
18: We fought with him. Me, I died for him. Me, I trusted him.
19: Me, I loved him.

0: 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El Paso weather for today, showers and thunderstorms. Currently across the Sun City, beautiful views of the mountain. Expected high today of 93. The chance of rain will stay in the forecast at 40%. Later on tonight, it will increase to 60% and then get back down to 20% with a low around 72. El Paso weather for Sunday, sunny with a high near 91 degrees and a 30% chance of showers. 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
1: From NPR News in Washington, D.C., this is Weekend Edition. I'm Scott Simon. In this hour, what seems to be the U.S. military strategy in the Strait of Hormuz. And then our interview with Hunter Biden about addiction, loss, recovery, and yes, a little politics.
2: If my dad had won, he would have kept his word. He would not have pardoned me because I would have told him I have complete and utter faith in the fact that I think that I will win some of this on appeal and that I would be treated fairly like any other person that had been convicted.
1: And later, Michelle Steele, Argentina-Spain World Cup. And do you hear the people sing? Les Mis' World Tour wraps up. First, we have our newscast. It's Saturday, July 18, 2026.
3: Live from NPR News in Washington, I'm Windsor Johnston. Tens of millions of people across the eastern United States are again dealing with smoke from Canadian wildfires. NPR's John Stolness reports forecasters say air quality could begin improving later today.
4: Smoke will be present for much of the Great Lakes, Northeast, and Mid-Atlantic regions, but relief is on the way today. National Weather Service meteorologist Frank Pereira says a string of heavy storms will help.
5: We are expecting a break, some clear air spreading down across the Northeast behind that.
4: Pereira says the storms are expected to sweep much of the smoke up into New England. Hundreds of wildfires continue to burn in Canada, and forecasters say more wildfire smoke could return next week. John Stolness, NPR News.
3: President Trump's social media company is planning to sell faster access to the president's posts. NPR's Bobby Allen reports the service is being offered to banks and Wall Street trading firms.
6: The company that runs Trump's Truth Social platform is offering to give customers faster access to the president's often long and rambling social media posts.

0: war in Iran. Those posts can move financial markets. And now for a fee reportedly up to $100,000, customers can access these updates faster than the general public. Critics of the licensing fee for presidential announcements say it's an abuse of government power that would allow Wall Street investors to profit from White House developments, potentially at the expense of American citizens. Government ethics disclosures show Trump earned more than $2 billion in his first year back in office. Bobby Allen, NPR News.
1: Authorities in Colorado are continuing to investigate the shooting of a woman outside of an ICE detention center in Aurora. Kiara Damari from Colorado Public Radio reports the shooting did not involve ICE officers, but comes amid heightened tensions over immigration enforcement in a number of states.
2: Police say the suspect Brandon Booth and other employees of the facility, run by the private prison contractor Geo Group, had been blocked from entering. They say after a verbal confrontation with protesters, Booth fired a shot at two women as they walked away, hitting one in her lower body. Booth then drove off but was detained down the road by police. He was booked on suspicion of charges including attempted second-degree murder and unlawful carrying of a concealed weapon. Colorado Senator John Hickenlooper said in a statement that ICE and their contractors are, quote, completely out of control. A Geo Group spokesperson said that Booth has been placed on unpaid administrative leave and the company is cooperating with law enforcement. For NPR News, I'm Kiara Damari in Denver.
1: This is NPR News in Washington. A nationwide outbreak of cyclospora is sending more shoppers to local farms for fresh produce. At Young Family Farm, KC, near Kansas City, farmer Alana Henry says the outbreak is underscoring the value of food grown closer to home.
3: I anticipate in the coming days and weeks that we'll see an influx of new customers.
1: More than 1,600 people have been sickened in the outbreak linked to shredded iceberg lettuce served at Taco Bell restaurants in five states. The affected restaurants are in Indiana, Kentucky, Michigan, Ohio, and West Virginia. The contaminated produce was sourced in central Mexico. A massive recall has been issued. One of Cuba's most prominent dissidents is expected to leave the island today in forced exile. NPR's Ada Peralta reports the musician and performance artist served 5 years in prison.
4: Luis Manuel Otero Alcantara was sentenced to 5 years in prison for public disorder. Otero was arrested following nationwide government protests in 2021. He was part of a group who composed an anti-government song that went on to win two Latin Grammys. It's over. We're no longer scared. The government's lies are over, they sang. Otero completed his five-year sentence more than a week ago, but has continued to be detained. A U.S. embassy official in Havana tells NPR if the Cuban government allows, Otero will board a plane to Miami on Saturday. The U.S. will allow him to enter under humanitarian or significant public benefit parole. Ada Peralta, NPR News, Mexico City.
1: I'm Windsor Johnston, NPR News, in Washington.
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0: But pickaxe is a possible, you know, a possible target for a nice big fat shot right near the front door. And I think that you'll see that.
1: That's the president on the Hugh Hewitt Show this week. We turn now to Dana Stroll. She's with the Washington Institute for Near East Policy and served in the as Deputy Assistant Secretary of Defense for the Middle East during the Biden administration. Thanks so much for being with us.
2: Good morning, Scott.
1: The U.S. resumed its blockade of Iranian ports this week, and the president posted that the U.S. would be, quote, the guardian of the Hormuz Strait. What would that mean in military terms?
2: Well, in military terms, what we're trying to do now is clear out all of the ways in which Iran can threaten freedom of navigation and the free flow of commerce through that critical maritime choke point. So they're targeting port infrastructure, radars, and the warehouses that store the missiles and the drones that are attempting to cut off shipping through the Strait of Hormuz. To be the guardian of the Strait, however, we're talking about a long-term, undefined, indefinite effort of naval resources, but also air resources, and bringing confidence back to the shipping industry. So a long-term, undefined objective.
1: So a lot more military assets and more U.S. military assets exposed to attack?
2: In order for navigation to completely return, the military would have to both assure the international community and particularly shippers that they're not going to be targeted even by one drone and that all of that is cleared out from Iran. But the other thing they would have to do is assure insurers and shippers that there's a clear pathway through the Strait of Hormuz. That is a long-term, very resource-intensive proposition.
1: President Trump's threat to attack Pickaxe Mountain, would such an attack, how would such an attack alter the war?
2: Well, Pickaxe Mountain is allegedly another location where Iran has stored its enriched uranium and other ways of reconstituting the nuclear program. And just like we saw with the U.S. military last year during the 12-day war, this is a different kind of effort than what the military is doing right now. We need very big munitions in order to get into those deeply buried facilities. And that would certainly be part of assuring the international community that Iran no longer has a pathway to a nuclear weapon. But the immediate issue right now is a different kind of threat that Iran poses to the Strait of Hormuz.
1: And that threat, of course, is to international shipping.
2: Yes. What we have seen right now is that this one maritime choke point can have such damage not only to the economies and the industries of the Middle East, but global energy prices with effect internationally. Yeah. And at this point in time, Iran poses such a threat that insurers will not provide adequate insurance, and shippers are not willing to take the risk to transit that vital waterway.
1: And what are the risks involved in the daily attacks between the U.S. and Iran? The risk of escalation, where could this wind up?
2: The risk of escalation is very high because what we've seen over the course of these 7 days of renewed strikes is both sides shifting from pure military targets to targets that have civilian implications. Mm-hmm. On the Iranian side, there's strikes on desalination plants, civilian energy infrastructure, and even civilian hotels. And on the U.S. side, President Trump has threatened repeatedly to expand the scope of military strikes beyond the maritime threats to civilian infrastructure where Iranians also are dependent on energy and clean water. When that happens and the bar lowers to the kinds of strikes that the United States is signaling it's willing to strike, then Iran is going to, I think, expand its scope across the Middle East as well.
1: And does that threatened escalation provide any new motivation or impulse for diplomacy?
2: Both sides continue to say diplomacy is an option. The challenge with this escalatory threat is that both sides are using the same plays that we saw earlier this year during the height of those 40 days of war. Military targets and a naval blockade are unlikely to produce a diplomatic agreement that is acceptable on both sides, leaving them both with a perception that escalation is a better choice.
1: Dennis Droll of the Washington Institute for Near East Policy, thank you so much for joining us today.
2: Thanks for having me this morning.
1: Millions of people are breathing unhealthy air today as wildfires burn across Canada and in northern Minnesota and send smoke across the Midwest and northeastern U.S. Emergency room visits have spiked, and officials in many places are giving out masks and recommending that people stay indoors. Meanwhile, Texas, spared from the smoke, has seen days of extreme rainfall. Parts of the Texas Hill Country north of San Antonio saw roughly a year's worth of rain in a few days. At least two people have died. More than 200 had to be rescued from the rising waters by boat or helicopter. For many Hill Country residents, it has meant reliving the trauma of last summer's catastrophic floods. The Texas Newsroom's Lucio Vasquez went to Kerr County, where one couple found that rebuilding means learning to live with a river they know will rise again.
3: The sound of honky-tonk music filled Howdy's Bar and Chill in Kerrville Thursday night. Behind the bar, owners Lorena Guillen and Bob Canales greeted customers by name. Outside, the wooden patio glistened after days of near-constant rain. Just beyond it, the Guadalupe River churned through Kerr County.
4: Feels a little bit of deja vu being here again today and seeing the river the same way it was last year.
3: That same river destroyed the RV park they owned just over a year ago. More than 130 people died in flooding across central Texas at that time. And this week, severe weather once again plagued these same communities. A tornado also touched down near San Antonio. For Guillen and her husband, watching the Guadalupe rise again has reopened wounds that had barely begun to heal. Last year, in the early morning hours of July 4th, floodwaters tore through the region. The couple waded through rushing water, pounding on RV doors to wake sleeping campers. Guillen was helping people uphill when they spotted John and Julia Burgess trapped on a small island in the river with their two young boys. Last year, Bob Canales recounted the story to me. Across the raging river, he told me he shouted, "Throw me the baby."
5: And I understand why he didn't do it, because what if the baby didn't make it? Or what if I didn't get the baby? So instinctively, I stepped off the sidewalk and in an attempt to help him, but the water was too powerful.
3: The Burgess family disappeared into the current. Their bodies were found in the days that followed.
5: I remember seeing them standing by that tree you're looking at there with the lights on. And that was the last time I saw that fine young man with his family.
3: The couple helped save nearly two dozen other campers. For the next few hours, they would helplessly watch as cabins broke loose from their foundations, as RVs were ripped from their parking spots, as cries for help echoed over the roar of the river. Months later, as they rebuilt their lives, Guillen was struggling.
4: It took a while, in my case, to realize that I needed some help. I didn't know that being, you know, in a bad mood is some sort of depression and trauma. And of course, I was diagnosed with all that plus PTSD.
3: The flood also damaged their home. They've since moved about 40 minutes away. Guillen says she's grateful that things were different this year.
4: The big difference between last year and this one is we had no one staying on our property, sleeping overnight. So we didn't have to worry about people losing their lives like we did last year.
3: Now, instead of rebuilding the campground, the couple plans to create a riverfront space for day visitors. No more overnight guests. There's also new flood sirens on the property, donated by a private company. Those sirens sounded off earlier this week.
4: A lot of our neighbors did evacuate it, and, you know, it saved some lives.
3: After last year's flood, state lawmakers invested millions into new river gauges and flood sirens that now stretch across much of the Hill Country. Here's Governor Greg Abbott on Friday.
6: Because of everything that was learned and experienced in the flood last year, everybody in Texas has been far more prepared to deal with what has happened this year. There again is one reason why lives have been saved.
3: For locals in the Hill Country, like Guillen and Canales, they know the Guadalupe will rise again. The difference, they hope, is that the community will be better prepared for the next flood. For NPR News, I'm Lucio Vasquez in Kerrville.
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This is Weekend Edition from NPR News. I'm Scott Simon. Thank you for being with us. The U.S. and Iran continue to go back and forth with rockets and bombs. The U.S. military conducted strikes on Iran last night for the seventh night in a row, and today there are reports from Jordan and Iraq of incoming Iranian missiles and drones, while Kuwaiti officials say that Iran struck a water desalinization plant. Ship traffic through the Strait of Hormuz is nearly at a standstill, and President Trump threatens more attacks if Iran does not stop attacking vessels. An underground military complex called Pickaxe Mountain could be the next target.

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5: I'm Windsor Johnston with these headlines. Fighting between the United States and Iran is escalating around the Strait of Hormuz. U.S. forces struck Iranian military and maritime targets early today, including surveillance facilities and underground weapon sites. Iran responded with attacks reported in Kuwait, Jordan, and Iraq. Wildfire smoke is again pushing air pollution to unhealthy levels across a large part of the country. Millions of people from the Great Lakes through the Northeast and Mid-Atlantic are under air quality alerts because of fires in Minnesota and Canada. More heavy rain is triggering new flooding and rescues across Texas. At least two people have died and nearly 600 have been taken to shelter. I'm Windsor Johnston, NPR News in Washington.

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1: This is Weekend Edition from NPR News. I'm Scott Simon. Earlier this spring, the son of the 46th President of the United States reactivated his account on X and wrote, "I'm Hunter Biden. You've never actually heard from me." Well, since then, Hunter Biden has been all over the Internet trolling President Trump, but also making appearances with some fierce critics, including the conservative podcaster and conspiracy theorist Candace Owens.
2: I wanted to go into the lion's den with the people that had pursued me the most vociferously over the past 7 years and had said some of the most hurtful things that you can say about another human being.
1: When we sat down with Hunter Biden in NPR's New York studios this week, he told us that he felt he had nothing left to hide. He struggled with addiction for years and saw his most embarrassing moments made public through congressional investigations and federal prosecutions. His abuse of alcohol and later crack cocaine began gradually, he said.
2: I was able to drink and be functional for a long time. And not until 2003, when my brother confronted me about it. He said, like, "Hey, you gotta tone it down." Eventually, I just said, "I needed help." And I went to rehab and worked for about 7 years until I relapsed.
1: What happened?
2: Absolutely nothing. I was flying back on a plane. I was by myself from a business trip from Europe. The drink cart rolled by. The flight attendant asked if I'd like a Bloody Mary. I said, sure. You know, and here's where addiction is insidious. You're ashamed that you somehow failed because you've just relapsed. You don't want to get honest with yourself about it. And therefore, you don't get honest with anybody around you about it. And so now you're hiding something. And I went through from 2010 up until 2019. It was an odyssey of recovery, relapse, recovery in varying degrees that became worse and worse.
1: And I must say, sources of addiction, at least judging from the outside, a lot more potentially lethal than a Bloody Mary.
2: Yeah. The most dangerous thing about crack cocaine, which eventually, not until 2016 did I start smoking crack. But the most dangerous thing about illicit drug use is the potential for violence that occurs because of the trade of that drug and the fact that it's not sold over a counter like a bottle of vodka. The most dangerous thing, however, that I ever ingested in terms of what it did to my physical body and my mental state, completely obliterating any judgment in me, was alcohol.
1: How do you come to terms with hurting the people you love most in the world?
2: Painfully and slowly. And with an enormous acceptance of the grace that others have provided me, that my family, and particularly my daughters, have shown me. I'm substance-free for 7 years, over 7 years now. It's taken those 7 years, and it will take seven more to fully allow for the hurt to wash through the system. My hurt with my family, and particularly my daughters, more than anything, who were in their late teens and early 20s when I went through the worst of it, was that I was ever present in their lives from the time they were born until the time that I decided that I was just going to disappear. And that hurt of becoming not just unavailable, but disappearing from them was incredibly painful to them.
1: Is it a struggle to stay sober every day?
2: No, it isn't. It's beautiful. It's just, days are beautiful, beautiful things. I am more grateful for my life in all of it right now than I've ever been in my entire life. I was given the gift of being so publicly shamed and humiliated, literally stripped bare, in some cases literally stripped naked in the public square.
3: There were photos.
2: Yeah. I had nowhere left to hide. I had no more secrets that I could keep. They were all exposed.
1: Seems like you've made a particular effort in speaking out to be with people like Candace Owens and Nick Fuentes. Have you made a particular effort to reach out to people who've, let's put it this way, not been in your fan club?
2: Yeah, they've sent some of the most horrible, hurtful things that could be said about, and I really don't care what to say about me, but even more so about my family, about my dad. I don't agree with Candace on so many things, but the thing that I got to with Candace was that she saw me as a human being.
1: Do you see her differently now too?
2: Yes, I do. I see her differently in this. Is that Candace is a mom. She cares very much about her faith. She is a newly converted Catholic. I'm not a very good practicing Catholic, but I was raised a Catholic. And so we found ways to be able to connect. And I think in a world in which we've all been told that we are all so divided and that we're on the brink of a civil war, I think that that is just not true. We are being fed that by people that have an interest in keeping us divided.
1: I have to switch gears. You've been in a political family all of your life. When a Ukrainian energy company pays you, I believe it was $83,000 a month as a consultant. Was that because you were Joe Biden's son?
2: I think in part, yes, 100%. I accept the criticism, the idea that I should not have taken that job because of the fact that my dad was in the last year of his vice presidency. But I will remind people that 75% of the time that I had that job, my dad was neither vice president nor president. And I would say to people criticizing me because of some idea that I was not qualified for the job, I would say this. I was chairman of the board of the U.S. UN World Food Program for over 5 years, the largest humanitarian organization in the world. We're responsible for securing over a $2.6 billion budget. I served on 17 other boards in between that time, including as vice chairman of the board of Amtrak. And so I was preeminently qualified to be on that board. Question is, should I have taken that job when my dad was in the answer is no, I shouldn't have. And I had never done that before. Now, one board membership compared to what I just read, and I think it was Forbes, just from DOD contracts alone, Don Trump and Eric, while their dad is president, have received over $3.9 billion in DOD contracts to companies of which they have a stake in.
1: Well, even if the numbers don't compare, though, are you and the Trump sons both part of the same system?
2: No, not even remotely. Not even remotely. What did I do when my dad was president?
1: I don't know the answer to that exactly.
2: Well, everybody
1: I know you
2: has
1: were
2: an
1: having...
2: opinion, though. And what they think is I was corrupt and I drifted off my father's name, right? Mm-hmm. So where, other than the one instance in which you can talk about, in which I took a board seat with a company that, by the way, I did absolutely zero for as it relates to any government policy. Mm-hmm. Other than that, how is it even remotely like what they're doing? How do you even mention my name in the context of their name, other than the fact that I was also the son of the president? When my dad was president, you know what I did? I painted. How many years have I been investigated? 10 years? And what they came up with is that in 1 year, after I got sober, I realized I had not filed and paid for my taxes. So I filed and paid for them, and I paid with penalties and interest. And 3 years after I did that, they prosecuted me. That's what I did.
1: You were convicted of federal gun charges in 2024.
2: Yeah. You realize the Supreme Court just made that unconstitutional, that what they charged me, 922 G3.
1: I guess I didn't, but
2: yeah,
1: you were pardoned by your father.
2: Yes, thank God.
1: Did that open the door for President Trump to pardon some of his supporters, including the January 6th gang?
2: I think that that is an insane argument. Do I think that pardoning me opened the door for Donald Trump to pardon people that engaged in an insurrection, beat police officers, and then since their pardon, many of them have gone back to commit crimes, including sexually abusing children? I don't think that the two are the same thing. If my dad had won, he would have kept his word. He would not have pardoned me. And the reason that he would not have pardoned me is because I would have told him, I have complete and utter faith in the fact that, number one, I think that I will win some of this on appeal. But number two, as a first-time offender for a nonviolent crime without a victim, I'm not going to spend any time in jail. And I know that between the Department of Justice, the Department of Corrections, and the Department of Probation, I have absolute faith in our system that I would be treated fairly like any other person that had been convicted. When my dad woke up after Thanksgiving, after the election occurred, and he read that Donald Trump had just appointed Matt Gaetz to be the Attorney General, I think that he made a decision then that Donald Trump had made a decision not to actually adhere to the Constitution, the rule of law, and that he intended to take out and meet justice through his own Department of Justice, his Department of Corrections, and his Department of Probation.
1: Did you want your father to run for re-election?
2: No.
1: Did you tell him?
2: No. I told him I supported whatever he thought was best as it related to what he wanted to do to serve. And I know that people have reported that I was in there telling my dad that he has to stay and he's running. And literally nothing could be further from the truth. I just wanted to have my dad back.
1: I mean, did you tell him that or?
2: When he made the decision, yeah.
1: Okay, but not before that.
2: No, because I think it's unfair to me to do because I know this also. There's only one thing my dad cares about more than his service, and that's his family. I would never want to be the reason that he didn't fulfill what he believed was his duty in service.
1: Did you notice ways in which he was beginning to falter?
2: I noticed things that were purely associated and typical with growing older.
1: Mm-hmm.
2: His speech slowed down. His gait changed. It does not in any way mean that there is a cognitive failure. But my dad got older before people's eyes, and I think that made them very nervous.
1: Has your father been following your recent interviews, postings?
2: Yeah, and he has one thing that he said to me. Stop using the F word so much.
1: All right, I've read that.
2: And I said, you got to be kidding me.
1: You haven't used it with us, at least maybe I should say so far.
2: No, and I won't. I said, Dad, and I said, every single one of those F words was earned on my part. Yeah.
1: For people who are watching and listening to us, can you say something that would help them take a step forward? What do they need to know now?
2: You are not alone. That's my single most important message. 50 million Americans on any given day are dealing with addiction. That means almost every one of the 350 million Americans have been impacted in some way by addiction. Addiction is a family disease. It is a communal disease. And you are not alone.
1: Do you feel alone sometimes?
2: Not now. The times that I felt the most alone were when in the window between inebriation and sobriety, when you felt like you didn't have any way out and that your only choice was to anesthetize yourself again. In those windows, you feel more alone than anything that you can imagine. Every day, I was actively choosing suicide, and I knew it. Not in a metaphorical sense. I knew I was killing myself. I didn't feel like I had any other choice. But today I have a choice. And that is the greatest gift that anyone can ask, is just to have that choice.
1: Hunter Biden, thanks so much.
2: Yeah, it's an honor. Thank you, Scott.
1: Hunter Biden spoke on NPR's video podcast, Newsmakers. The full conversation is on the NPR app and on YouTube. You're listening to Weekend Edition from NPR News. Guided nature walks are common, but they do not usually feature lavender wig, knee-high vinyl heels, and pearls. One regular outdoor walk in Portland, Oregon does, though. It's called Drag Me Outside, and Oregon Public Broadcasting's Lisa Wood took in the sights.
4: In Portland's Mount Tabor Park, wooded trails lead to reservoirs lined by lush hillsides. And 20 or so people are gathered around two hike leaders to learn more about the nature here.
5: Look at this little hoverfly, darling. They are doing something called cryptic mimicry. Other species will see them and be like, oh, that's a bee. I'm not going to mess with that. I'm not going to try to eat that. These little guys are super duper cute, and they're amazing pollinators, like all flies are. Oh, and now they're fighting. Boys, boys, please. There's enough of me to go around.
4: That's Thespis Delight, a former park ranger and wildlife conservationist who uses his drag king name for these walks. He's one half of the pair who created and volunteered to lead this new bi-monthly nature walk called Drag Me Outside. Ephemera Gendera is the other half of the equation. Again, that's her drag name. She's a biologist and environmental scientist. She might want to get a PhD and teach at a university one day, but she loves making information accessible to people on these walks.
6: So I'm able to take these very niche things that I like to talk about and bring it to the public and don't just gatekeep it behind the university.
4: The pair are as colorful as our surroundings. Thespis is in a fringy jacket with dangly pearl earrings and hair made out of blue and gold sparkly ribbons. Ephemera is wearing a blue dress she made herself with a rainbow belt and knee-high vinyl heels. To test the location ahead of time, Ephemera walks the paths in those heels. If she can't do it, it doesn't make the cut. Thespis starts the hike with an icebreaker question. What's your favorite bird?
5: I am just going to go ahead and stick with the northern flicker. They are a species of woodpecker, and they are so cool, and I really hope we see some today.
4: Participants list off eagle, penguin, raven, and albatross, among others. Ephemera's is the cedar waxwing.
6: You've never seen it. They look like they've been spray brushed. They will pick berries off of plants and feed them to each other. If they eat too many overripe berries, they will be laying on the ground drunk.
4: The Bird Alliance of Oregon gets calls about the cedar waxwings when they've had a few too many. People can call or bring the birds to the organization's drunk tank so that they can sleep it off in a safe place away from predators. The walk is roughly 2 hours and 2 miles with lots of educational breaks.
5: Oh, we got some thimbleberries here. Ooh. They are a really beautiful native berry plant. A ranger that I worked with who called them nature's toilet paper because they are probably the softest leaves. That's like 30 ply right there.
4: Ephemera and Thespis started these walks because they love the environment. But they also say that not every queer person feels safe going for a walk in the woods. So they wanted to create a space where people felt secure in a big group. Everyone is welcome on this walk, but a lot of those who show up are queer. Leading a nature walk in drag also serves another purpose.
5: You've got to find a way to connect to every single person that's there, from the person that's there that loves bees more than anything in the world to that guy who hates bees.
4: Thespis says that doing these walks in drag transforms it into a kind of show which makes people want to sign up. In or out of drag, Ephemera says this work is a labor of love.
6: Science should give you awe and a wonder for the natural world and like a curiosity to explore more.
4: She says it's meaningful to give people that sense of wonder and hopefully inspire them to take steps to help preserve the environment around them. For NPR News, I'm Lisa Wood in Portland, Oregon.
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I'm Winter Johnston with these headlines. Wildfire smoke from Canada is once again driving air quality to unhealthy levels across a wide stretch of the United States. Alerts are in effect today from the Great Lakes through parts of the Northeast and Mid-Atlantic. The CDC and FDA say a multi-state outbreak of cyclospora has been linked to shredded iceberg lettuce served at Taco Bell restaurants in five states. The contaminated produce was traced to Taylor Farms, which sourced the lettuce from Mexico. Spain and Argentina will face off in Sunday's World Cup Championship game. President Trump is expected to attend the match and present the trophy to the winning team. I'm Winsor Johnston, NPR News in Washington.

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1: This is Weekend Edition from NPR News. I'm Scott Simon. The Trump administration has stopped tax credits for renewable energy, fought to end wind farms, and President Trump called solar panels ugly. So it may be notable that a small Native American tribe has managed to keep one big solar project on track. Member station KSUT's Adam Burke reports from the Four Corners region of southwestern Colorado.
2: At a recent groundbreaking ceremony, Alston Turtle, who's a Ute Mountain Ute tribal council member, greets more than 100 people sheltered within the white vinyl walls of a party tent.
3: I want to thank everybody that has had their hands tied to this project.
2: Over the next year and a half, 270 megawatts worth of solar panels and 180 megawatts of battery storage will be built on tribal land here. Meanwhile, across the U.S., similar projects are stalled out because of federal policies.
3: We're going through some challenging times right now, especially with the solar projects. You know, but we got to continue to move forward in the vision that we see is right. As Native Americans, we try to be the best stewards of the land and take care of this land that was given to us.
2: Although its arid reservation edges into Utah and New Mexico, most of the tribe's 933 square miles sits in the southwest corner of Colorado. It's a landscape of arroyos and sandstone cliffs, and at the center, the mountain known as Sleeping Ute Warrior that sustains juniper forests and, until recently, an abundance of flowing springs.
4: I mean, just in the 30 years I've worked here, I've seen so many of those springs dry up.
2: Scott Clough is head of the tribe's environment department. He says many here are concerned that climate change threatens ceremonies and traditional gathering practices.
4: They're going to have Sundance up there, and the spring next to the Sundance grounds is dry. It's bone dry.
2: For about 75 years, the tribe has had oil and gas development on its land. At one time, Clough estimates that oil and gas revenue may have accounted for more than half the tribe's annual budget. But in recent decades, that has declined.
4: Oil and gas is very boom bust. And this tribe has ridden that roller coaster, including the scary crash.
2: 15 years ago, the tribe started mapping out possible sites for utility-scale solar projects. At the time, the U.S. was trying to phase out fossil fuels, decrease carbon emissions, and invest in a renewable energy transition. And that meant federal grants and resources for tribes.
5: They were so passionate about going forward because they had already decided to go big with renewable energy.
2: Sandra Begay is Navajo and a retired mechanical engineer from Sandia National Laboratories, who spent decades working with dozens of tribal communities across the country on solar development.
5: We would go to a tribe who wanted this assistance, and we facilitated a three-day dialogue.
2: In 2015, with support from the U.S. Department of Energy, Begay led a workshop with the Ute Mountain Ute tribe, and she encouraged the tribe to think about energy development as a long game.
5: Time is different on the reservations. Time with tribes is different. It's the amount of effort and time it takes to do a project because you're dealing with tribal elections, politics, the emphasis of money or no money, and that's a part of the process you have to get people to understand. Can you think 10 years in the future?
2: The strategic energy plan produced out of those meetings helped keep the tribe focused on its solar energy goals. They started small with residential rooftop solar, then came a 1 megawatt array that helped power the tribal casino out on the highway. Here's Scott Clough of the Ute Mountain Ute Environment Department.
4: Once we put the 1 megawatt plant online, we had a lot more developers coming to us after that.
2: By 2023, the tribe was homing in on a utility-scale solar development on its lands in New Mexico, a project known as Foxtail Flats.
4: The geographic location of this is key.
2: The demolition of a nearby coal-fired power plant left behind a network of transmission lines and electricity customers. And what might seem like a remote patch of desert is actually prime solar real estate sitting at a major energy crossroads.
4: There's transmission to El Paso, Texas, throughout New Mexico, Utah markets, Colorado markets, Arizona, California, and the tribe has land right there.
2: But then last year, the Trump administration's one big beautiful bill killed tax credits for renewable projects across the U.S., and the president was openly criticizing solar technology at an August cabinet meeting.
6: You see these big ugly patches of black plastic that comes from China?
2: Meanwhile, U.S. Interior Secretary Doug Burgum issued a memo directing all federal permitting for wind and solar projects to be routed directly through his office.
7: This memo from the secretary's office created 68 new layers of red tape that amount to a moratorium on solar energy permitting.
2: According to Sean Gallagher, a policy analyst for the Solar Energy Industries Association, nearly all renewable projects across the U.S. are at a standstill.
7: 36% of all electricity capacity that's planned to come online through 2030 is at risk of not coming online because of the administration's actions.
2: But the solar and battery storage project on Ute Mountain, Ute Land, squeaked through. In the final days before U.S. policy changed last summer, project partners got the federal ink they needed on their permits.
8: To fit everyone in frame.
2: Which is why they were holding shovels and smiling for the cameras at the recent groundbreaking ceremony.
9: We've been really nervous about this project with a lot of the changing federal policies.
2: Matt Hevner sits on the Board of Public Utilities from Los Alamos County, New Mexico, under contract to purchase more than half the project's power.
9: The biggest fear was the financing collapsing to get this project going. Some of the federal subsidies going away and the financing that's required for this project not making the cut with investors. That's why it's so exciting to be out here today.
2: Other projects may not be so lucky, at least in the next few years. But Sandra Begay, the Navajo engineer and renewables expert, tells tribal communities to think about the current political climate as a kind of winter time. Not a season for building, but a season for research and planning.
5: Their land is not going away. Their authority to use that land is not going away. You just wait until the time is right when those customers really want new electrons.
2: With demand up and energy prices up too, it would seem customers want the Ute tribe's new electrons now, including a new data center being built by Meta near Albuquerque, New Mexico. For NPR News, I'm Adam Burke.
1: And now, it's time for sports! World Cup final! Argentina looks to repeat, but Spain, just one goal all tournament. Michelle Steele of the Big Ten Network joins us. Hi there, Michelle.
10: Good morning, Scott.
1: And in Smoky, New Jersey tomorrow, the final, defending champion Argentina against Spain, the current European champion. Spain has only conceded one goal in seven matches. But of course, Argentina this tournament has been coming back to win matches dramatically. What do you expect?
10: Something has to give here. One of these teams is going to lose. One of these teams is going to win. And I love that. Spain has been so efficient. One goal in just seven games.
1: Yeah.
10: Argentina has turned, we probably shouldn't win this, into a World Cup personality. You know, remember they needed a bit of a wobbly second half from England to get through. If you like your soccer tidy and efficient, root for Spain. If you need a defibrillator to watch a soccer game, you're on Team Argentina. My gut says this one goes to extra time. I'm rolling with Spain.
1: I think we may have lost Michelle. Is that possible? I'm afraid so. Well, there are, of course, a number of players to watch. I'm simply going to mention one. all right.
11: One day more. Another day, another destiny.
10: Hello?
1: It's only four more days.
10: Hello?
1: The final stop on the International Concert Tour of Les Miserables. The musical is celebrating its 40th anniversary.
10: I don't know.
1: Jennifer
10: I was
1: Benasco
10: on the
1: says
10: same
1: there's
10: thing.
1: A reason why this story continues
10: Nothing,
1: to draw
10: I didn't do anything.
8: The musical Les Miserables started as a French concept album in 1980. It tells a story about hardship, redemption, and liberation in 19th century France. Les Miserables is based on a novel by Victor Hugo. Its main plotline is a face-off between a former criminal, Jean Valjean, and police inspector Javert. When British theatrical producer Cameron McIntosh heard the album, he says he knew it needed to be a musical.
12: I listened to it. I listened to four tracks, the first four tracks. I was so excited.
8: But he wanted a second opinion, so he played it for a lyricist friend, Alan J. Lerner, who wrote My Fair Lady.
12: And he said, my dear boy, he said, this is not a show for me, but you've got to promise me you will do it.
8: He did. McIntosh went on to create a fully staged version, in English, of Les Miserables.
13: Do you hear the people sing?
8: 40 years later, it's still playing in London's West End, and it's been staged around the world, including on Broadway. At the same time, though, Les Mis has never strayed that far from its concept album roots. There was a 10th anniversary concert, a 25th anniversary concert, and in 2024, to celebrate the then-upcoming 40th anniversary, McIntosh kicked off Les Miserables, the Arena Concert Spectacular. It's gone to Europe, Japan, the Philippines. They've sent the set across the ocean on boats. And now for its final stop, Radio City Music Hall in New York.
14: I dreamed a dream in time gone by.
15: It's a concert. We have microphones across the front of the stage, and behind them on another raised platform is a huge 27-piece orchestra.
8: Jean-Pierre Vandespray is based in the UK. He's co-director of the show. He says the performers wear costumes.
15: And there are little bits of staging to kind of help keep the evening bubbling along in an exciting way.
8: This is all done on giant stages. Radio City seats about 6,000. So gestures are big and the lights have a bit of a rock concert vibe. But there's also two large video screens that capture the actors in a more intimate way.
16: Bring him home.
8: Killian Donnelly, an Irish actor who plays good guy Jean Valjean, says it was a little complicated trying to play to an arena and into a camera at the same time.
17: One of our directors who I trust completely would go, bit too much. I was like, oh, really? Yeah, it would work for the West End, but here, it looks really big on camera. So less is more.
8: The concert tour includes many performers like Donnelly, who've been in Les Mis for years. He loves the show. So do audiences. Producer Cameron McIntosh says,
12: the great key about the show is the survival of the human spirit.
8: Whether it's the arena concert or stage version, book, movie, or that first concept album, he says it's all about the story and how it makes people feel. Jennifer Venasco, NPR News, New York.

0: Liberté, equalité, and now it's time to get sports back. Michelle Steele joins us. Thanks. Thanks, Michelle. Sorry.
1: No worries. I said something had to give, and apparently I guess it was my connection. So yeah. There you go.
0: I want to ask about Unai Simón, who is the Spanish goalkeeper. 6 shutout matches. And by the way, I like to think he's my nephew, but in any event.
1: You taught him everything he knows about goaltending. Yeah, 6 shutouts is absurd, Scott. That's like a golfer shooting par for a month straight. You need to watch him in this match. You also need to watch Lionel Messi, yep. 39 years old. He's certainly playing his last World Cup match. This is the GOAT trying to write the greatest final line of the greatest sports biography around right now. And watch Lamine Yamal, 19 years old, playing for Spain.
0: The hand of greatness has touched him. We've seen the photograph.
1: Oh, my goodness. Yes, apparently around 20 years ago, his parents won a UNICEF contest to be photographed with players from Barca, and Messi was one of them, yeah. Actually bathing a young Lamine Yamal as a baby. Yeah. They say to be familiar with your opponent. I think this takes it to the next level.
0: Any concern about the air quality, poor air quality?
1: Yeah, you know, the good news is here, I guess Mother Nature perhaps is a soccer fan too, because conditions have improved a lot since Friday. FIFA's current read is that forecast for Sunday looks clean enough that it's not going to have a huge impact on this match. So it looks like this is going to resolve itself before we have to make it a bigger deal.
0: Look, there was a lot of controversy surrounding the organizing of the World Cup before it began. Now that it's just a couple of games from being over, because of course there's a third place match today, what do you make of the tournament? What highlights are you going to keep?
1: Yeah, I remember being on this show and talking a little bit about how I was worried about a much bigger field and some of the politics right around the World Cup ahead of the event. And honestly, this has been a success. This was the biggest World Cup ever attempted. 48 teams, 3 host countries, Mexico, the U.S., Canada, totally new format. And they pulled it off. You know, yeah. We had some really fun sort of Cinderella stories with Cape Verde taking Argentina to extra time. They were sort of the sweethearts of the tournament. The U.S. won a knockout match for the first time since 2002 in front of their own fans. I talked about Lamine Yamal. He's the next generation, and he's announcing himself on the biggest stage that there is. Plenty of memorable moments. Now, does the American relationship with soccer change meaningfully after this tournament?
0: That's what I was going to ask, because it's always been the next great, you know, spectator sport in America.
1: It's been the next biggest thing for like 30 years. I think we potentially look back at this summer and say, this was the summer it changed. I'm personally very sad that this tournament's about to be over.
0: Yeah.
1: And I have never talked to so many Americans who have very little relationship with soccer who feel the same way. So I'm looking forward to these games.
0: Michelle Steele, thanks so much for being with me. I'm sorry to see this end. I think the games have been great and we've had a great time and good to be hosted.
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0: From NPR News in Washington, D.C., this is Weekend Edition. I'm Scott Simon. This hour, two recent ICE shootings and NPR reporting raises new questions about one of the officers involved. Then Ron Elving on the Weekend Politics. And Primetime Family Reading, an arts program in Nebraska, has bipartisan support and endowed funding. A mother with two children says,
8: you know, it's just a fun family night in which we appreciate great books.
0: But will that and other programs survive budget cuts to the arts? And then, astronaut Juana Aristide's new novel set in a family inside a crumbling Romanian autocracy. First, our newscast. Today is Saturday, July 18, 2026.
9: Live from NPR News in Washington, I'm Windsor Johnston. The United States and Iran have exchanged another round of strikes as their fight over control of the Strait of Hormuz grows more intense. The latest attacks targeted military and infrastructure sites across the region, extending the conflict into a seventh straight night. NPR's Emily Fang reports.
10: U.S. CENTCOM said it had launched strikes at military and surveillance sites across Iran without specifying the number of targets. Iran alleged the U.S. hit civilian sites as well, including a water desalination plant. Iran's Islamic Revolutionary Guard Corps said it had targeted U.S. military assets in Kuwait, Bahrain, and Jordan in retaliation. Bahrain's defense ministry said it intercepted several Iranian aerial attacks. Kuwait said it had to cancel flights and that one of its power and water desalination plants was hit by an Iranian attack. Earlier, an Iranian news agency said Tehran could go after five key ports in the Middle East hosting U.S. military or commercial interests in retaliation for a U.S. hit on a maritime control tower at an Iranian port in the city of Chahabar. Emily Fang, NPR News.
9: Relentless rain has triggered historic flooding across south-central Texas, swamping multiple communities and prompting more rescues. Governor Greg Abbott has issued a major disaster declaration for the hardest-hit counties and says more could be added. The Texas Newsroom's Blaise Ganey reports.
11: While the disaster declaration will help unlock federal recovery assistance, officials say the immediate danger isn't over because rivers are forecast to continue rising as floodwaters move downstream. Abbott says people across the state should still be cautious.
12: Residents and leaders need to understand the

0: away from flooded roads as rescue operations continue and communities begin preparing for recovery. For NPR News, I'm Blaise Ganey.
1: There's been heavy betting ahead of Sunday's World Cup final. Prediction market Kalshi has emerged as a major player as a legal fight continues over who should regulate the industry. NPR's Bobby Allen reports.
2: Kalshi has the support of the Trump administration, importantly. The company has argued it is a type of financial product known as an events contract, and federal regulators agree. That's allowed Kalshi and the entire prediction market sector to really boom. Betting on Kalshi has grown 700% in just 1 year. There are dozens of lawsuits involving Kalshi over who should exactly regulate this industry, the states or the federal government. It's a big existential fight for the companies, and there is a lot of money on the line for the states.
1: That's NPR's Bobby Allen reporting. Spain and Argentina will face off in the World Cup final on Sunday. Kickoff at MetLife Stadium in northern New Jersey is set for 3 p.m. Eastern Time. This is NPR News. Funeral services have been scheduled for U.S. Senator Lindsey Graham, who died last weekend after a brief illness. Graham's communications team says three services will be held later this month to honor his life and legacy. One will take place at Washington National Cathedral, with two others planned in South Carolina. Federal regulators say they will once again allow Boeing to certify that its planes are airworthy. NPR's Joel Rose reports Friday's announcement comes after years of safety efforts at the aerospace giant.
3: The Federal Aviation Administration says Boeing can take responsibility for certifying all of its 737 MAX and 787 planes starting next week. It's a big milestone for the plane maker. The FAA revoked Boeing's ability to self-certify its 737 MAX planes in 2019 after a pair of deadly crashes. Regulators did the same for the 787 Dreamliner in 2022, citing production quality issues. The FAA now says it has confidence in Boeing to ensure that all of its planes are airworthy after months of data and safety reviews. The agency is also easing the monthly production caps it imposed on the 737 MAX, allowing Boeing to make up to 47 per month. Joel Rose, NPR News, Washington.
1: Rain is moving through parts of the U.S. today that could help clear some of the smoke from wildfires burning across Canada. Air quality has reached unhealthy levels across a wide stretch of the country. Alerts remain in effect from the Great Lakes through parts of the Northeast and Mid-Atlantic. 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
1: This is Weekend Edition from NPR News. I'm Scott Simon. Thank you for being with us today. And we begin this hour with the fatal shootings of two men at the hands of federal immigration agents. Lorenzo Salgado Araujo and Juan Duran Guerrero were killed in Texas and Maine, respectively, in incidents that started as traffic stops. And NPR's Sergio Martinez Beltran joins us now from Texas. Sergio, thanks so much for being with us.
2: Glad to be with you, Scott.
1: There's still many questions about what led the immigration officers to take out their guns and kill these two men who were in their vehicles driving to work. But you bring us a new concern today.
2: Yes, the latest is that NPR has learned that the ICE officer who allegedly shot Juan Duran Guerrero in Maine had a long history of violent behavior and struggles with serious mental health problems. That officer's name is David Brulet. NPR has reported he's an Army veteran and former police officer. My colleague Vanessa Romo talked to Brulet's ex-wife, Ashley Brulet. She said for years she tried to warn the Army and others that her former husband is troubled and abusive.
3: He hit me, choked me,

0: There was an incident where we had been fighting and I walked away and I got in the shower and he comes in with a gun and points it at me and tells me that he's going to blow my brains all over the bathtub.
1: There are no police reports from this incident, so NPR has not been able to independently corroborate Ashley Brulette's accusations. We've reached out to David Brulette, but he has not responded. DHS got, without naming the officer, said the agent involved had nearly a decade of law enforcement experience and had the required use of force training. There are also a lot of questions surrounding the killing of Lorenzo Salgado Araujo in Houston, Texas. The father of three was also killed by federal immigration agents. Like the main shooting, Salgado Araujo was not the intended target of the ICE operation, and no publicly available video evidence so far shows that either driver was clearly using their car as a weapon or threat, as alleged by ICE.
2: And Sergio, neither immigration officer is wearing a body camera. Had been, there would be footage that people could watch that would shed light on the case, wouldn't there?
1: Right. 5 months ago, the Department of Homeland Security vowed to quickly send body cameras to every agent across the country, and yet that hasn't happened. Now the agency says that all of the ICE field offices will have body cameras in the next 60 days, so by September. Now it's important to note that ICE has been allocated an enormous amount of money, including $31 billion earmarked just for technology, including body cameras. So critics say that if body cameras had been a true priority for the administration, they would have figured out how to get them deployed to all agents sooner.
2: And as you've reported, Sergio, 2026 is already a record year for deaths of immigrants in ICE detention. But it's also been deadly in terms of ICE shootings and violence on the streets, hasn't it?
1: Yeah, so at least 7 people have been killed by federal immigration agents during enforcement operations since President Trump returned to office. And there are many other instances where ICE agents have used force against immigrants and other civilians. In fact, the ACLU released a report this week that looks at more than 1,200 enforcement operations involving ICE officers. They found more than 400 instances of agents pushing, tackling, or pinning people to the ground and using weapons like rubber bullets and tasers. The ACLU also found dozens of times where officers used potentially deadly tactics, including chokeholds.
2: This week, there's a lot of back and forth on whether federal immigration agents were going to continue conducting traffic stops. What's the latest on this?
1: Yeah, earlier this week, DHS said it was going to pause the traffic stops, but then President Trump ordered the agency to continue them. He called traffic stops an effective tool to arrest undocumented immigrants. So the bottom line is, Scott, they are still happening. There's potential that more of these encounters could quickly go south and turn volatile or deadly.
2: And Pierre Sergio Martinez Beltran, thanks so much.
1: You're welcome.
2: And NPR's Ron Elving joins us now with political news of the week and a look ahead. Ron, thanks for being with us, as always.
3: Good to be with you, Scott.
2: President Trump suggested he would reveal new information, his remarks Thursday night on election security. So far, NPR hasn't found anything actually new. What do you think the purpose of the president's speech was?
3: He may have had several things in mind, starting with the need to deflect attention from other news, such as the renewed war with Iran following the failure of negotiations to open the Strait of Hormuz, or the ICE shootings we just heard about, and let's not forget the festering story of the Epstein files. It's complicating the effort to confirm Trump's former private attorney Todd Blanche as the nation's attorney general, among other things. And it's an irritant to many Trump voters who took seriously his pledge to reveal all the Epstein files immediately when he came back to office. And there are also many in Trump's camp who don't like the stream of stories about self-dealing and the enrichment of Trump and his family and friends. But you asked about purpose, and the speech was really ultimately a pitch for passage of what Trump calls the SAVE Act. It's a bill to raise requirements for people registering to vote or coming to the polls. That bill would also cut way back on voting by mail.
2: A little more than 3 months out, what's the landscape for November midterm elections look like to you?
3: We may have seen a preview of that landscape on the president's face as he spoke on Thursday night. He looked way more than worried, and he surely knows how to read a poll. Now, Trump's own approval has fallen below 40% in major national polls. That's usually been a flashing red light in past midterm elections. So it's no surprise that polls and other soundings are also showing the Republican Party losing control of the House, possibly also the Senate this fall. And right now, on the issues that matter to voters, Trump and his party are moving away from the interests of most voters.
2: And Ron, what's the likelihood that Iran will still be a major issue come November?
3: It depends on what we mean by major. It is not going away, and it is not turning into a positive for the president. The war itself has been less than popular. Heating it up again, expanding it, is likely to be less popular still. But some of the economic damage from the war, higher gas prices, food prices, that's likely to persist through the fall. And in that sense, Iran will persist as an issue, even if the fighting ends.
2: We saw some testimony this week from nominees to two important posts. What were your reactions to the appearances of Todd Blanche and Jay Clayton?
3: Blanche has by far the bigger problem because he has had to ride point on the Epstein files. And the outrage over that debacle has been truly bipartisan, so it could cost him his confirmation. But both men were also compelled to support or at least to entertain Trump's election denials. Now, that might be understandable given their desire to have these jobs, but it also ties them to their boss in a way that suggests they'll have no independence from him, no freedom to tell the president what he may well need to hear.
2: And finally, Ron, are you expecting any new major legislative initiatives by Congress this summer or fall?
3: Right now, it seems unlikely. There will be serious pressure to pass the SAVE Act we mentioned, but votes aren't there yet in the Senate, and a speech such as we had this past week is not likely to make the difference. There just wasn't enough new or enough substantive to move the ball or change the score, and there were admissions afterwards, even from some of Trump's people, that they simply didn't have evidence of votes being flipped after previous elections, including 2020. Now, we can hope that it's also possible this Congress could still produce some serious work addressing affordability, but that would mean getting Trump to focus on what voters want and not on what he thinks they ought to want.
2: NPR senior contributor Ron Elving, always good to speak with you, my friend. Thanks very much for being with us.
3: Thank you, Scott.
2: The word courageous has been fixed to Chesley Sully Sullenberger's name ever since January 15, 2009. That's when the U.S. Airways captain steered flight 1549 to a safe water landing on the frigid Hudson River, with both engines shut down from a bird strike shortly after takeoff from New York's LaGuardia Airport. All 155 people on board survived to tell the story for the rest of their lives. It was called the Miracle on the Hudson, but of course it was the skilled and poised work of Captain Sully, as he became known, his co-pilot Jeffrey Skiles, and the flight attendants Sheila Dale, Donna Dent, and Doreen Welsh, who guided passengers under the wings of the aircraft for rescue by dauntless emergency crews. Courage is contagious, Captain Sullenberger often said in the welter of interviews that followed through the years. It must have taken courage this week, too, for Sully Sullenberger, who has been so revered for his coolness and command, to reveal that he has been diagnosed with Alzheimer's disease. He is 75 years old. "It is early stage," he said in a statement. "For now, this means a name may not come easily to me. I forget a story I have recently told, or I don't sleep as well, but I am in the beginning of this long journey." And he called Alzheimer's the unwanted visitor at the door. The Alzheimer's Association says in the U.S. more than 7 million people who are 65 or older live with Alzheimer's. And younger Americans, researchers estimate around 200,000 people have the disease. "So this new phase of my life has challenged what it means to be of service," said Sullenberger. "And the answer is to speak up. It is my hope that by sharing this, other families living in the shadows with this disease will feel they too can step forward." The miracle on the Hudson occurred in sight of Manhattan's skyline and was witnessed by millions. The courage Sully Sullenberger wants to summon now is personal and intimate and unfolds in millions of families every day. "Though it may impact my memory of the past," he wrote this week, "this diagnosis will not prevent me from looking forward to and appreciating our future." Chesley Sullenberger is still the captain speaking.

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4: I'm Windsor Johnston with these headlines. The United States and Iran are exchanging new strikes as their fight over the Strait of Hormuz intensifies. American forces hit Iranian surveillance sites, underground weapon storage, and maritime capabilities early today. Tehran retaliated with strikes reported from Kuwait, Jordan, and Iraq. Millions of people across the Great Lakes, Northeast, and Mid-Atlantic are facing another day of unhealthy air from wildfires burning in Minnesota and Canada. Air quality alerts are expected to remain in effect through today. First responders in Texas are again rescuing people trapped by rising floodwaters after another round of heavy rain. At least two people have died in the floods. I'm Windsor Johnston, NPR News in Washington.
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0: This is Weekend Edition from NPR News. I'm Scott Simon. Israeli troops are now active on four separate fronts in Lebanon, Syria, Gaza, and the West Bank. NPR's Greg Myrie recently spent a month reporting on Israel's military operations in the region, and that got him to reflect about an earlier time a quarter century ago when Israel was planning or actually leaving these same territories. Greg, thanks so much for joining us.
6: Hey, Scott. Good to be here.
0: Tell us when you first arrived in Israel and what was going on.
6: Yeah, I landed in Jerusalem in 1999. Israel had just elected a new prime minister, Ehud Barak. He'd campaigned on bringing Israeli troops home and working out a peace deal with the Palestinians, which would end generations of conflict. So there was no active fighting then, but Israel had troops in these places where they'd been for many years, as you noted. This was going to be complicated, no doubt about it, but I thought I might be witnessing a historic moment in the Middle East.
0: And what did Prime Minister Barak do?
6: Well, his biggest move was in South Lebanon. He abruptly withdrew Israeli troops who'd been there for 18 years. There was no peace deal with Lebanon or Hezbollah. He just pulled out the troops. It was all over in a day. So I recently sat down with Barak, and he said that Israel should have left Lebanon long before he pulled them out in 2000.
7: You know, I sometimes asked, why did you pull out the soldiers in 2000? I said that the right question is not why I did it in 2000, why it was not done 15 years earlier.
6: But it did seem like the conflict might be over in 2000. However, as we know, the fighting keeps erupting. Now, officially, there's a truce right now, but Israeli forces remain in southern Lebanon. They continue to carry out attacks, and the prospect for peace looked better back then than it does now.
0: And at that same time, what was happening next door in Syria?
6: Yeah, so in early 2000, Barak tried to negotiate a peace deal with Syria. Israeli troops had captured Syria's Golan Heights in 1967. Barak was prepared to return land for peace. And with that in mind, my wife and I visited the Golan Heights. We stayed at a bed and breakfast that some young Israelis had just opened. And we asked them why, since it looked like Israel might soon return this land to Syria. And they said, we're not worried. We don't think a deal's going to happen. Well, Israel and Syria came close, but they never made a deal. Israel still holds the Golan Heights. In fact, they seized additional land just last year and remained there. And Scott, I wouldn't be surprised if that Israeli B&B is still there.
0: Of course, with the recent conflicts, we tend to hear less about the West Bank. What was happening 25 years ago and now?
6: Yeah, one of my first days in Jerusalem, I heard that the government, the Israeli government, was going to tear down a Jewish settlement in the West Bank. It was a place called Ma'un. It was just a half dozen tin shacks on a dry, dusty hilltop. The Israeli army tore down those shacks and literally pulled the settlers from the rooftops and dragged them away. So that ended the settlement for the moment, but the settlers tend to just keep returning. And so just last month, I was driving through the West Bank and I saw a road sign for Ma'un. And I remembered that day long ago. And on the hilltop, I saw what looked like a large formal subdivision with dozens and dozens of homes. Just a perfect example of how the settlements keep expanding, making it more difficult, bordering on impossible to work out a peace deal and create a state for the Palestinians.
0: And of course, Greg, we have to ask about Gaza, where there's been so much bloodshed. Where do things stand?
6: Yeah, back in 2005, Israel decided to remove 8,000 Jewish settlers and all the Israeli troops from Gaza. This was the biggest pullout of Israeli settlers then or now, and it really was a wrenching process inside Israel. But in the end, all the Israelis were out of Gaza, soldiers and civilians, for the first time in nearly 40 years. And, of course, this certainly didn't solve Gaza's problems, but it was an important step. And as we know, Israel and Hamas have often fought since then, and Israeli troops re-entered Gaza after the Hamas attack in 2023. Well, today, the Israeli military holds close to 70% of Gaza. And so, Scott, a quarter century ago, serious efforts were in motion on all these fronts. None succeeded. And sadly, on my most recent trip, it's clear there's no end in sight to any of these conflicts.
0: NPR's Greg Myrie. Greg, thanks so much.
6: Sure thing, Scott.
0: The Trump administration's budget proposal for 2027 again calls for the elimination of the National Endowment for the Arts and Humanities. That federal money supports everything from poet laureates to community theater. This month, we're looking at the effect of the Trump administration's policies on arts and culture around the country. Today, NPR's Chloe Veltman takes us to where the Midwest meets the Great Plains.
8: They do things a little differently in Nebraska. They're the only state with a unicameral legislature, meaning they have just one legislative chamber. They eat chili with cinnamon rolls. And thanks in part to a famous talk show host, they have a pretty unique way of supporting cultural programming.
9: It's Johnny!
8: The late Johnny Carson grew up in the Cornhusker State and went on to become one of Nebraska's most loyal philanthropists.
10: Johnny wrote a check for $500,000, and that was our first really large donation.
8: This is Maggie Smith. She's the director of the Nebraska Cultural Endowment. The public-private fund, which the Johnny Carson Foundation supports to this day, is made up of philanthropic donations matched dollar for dollar by the state. Smith says this combined kitty, currently worth more than $30 million, generates investment income for the state's arts and humanities councils that they then grant to cultural groups across Nebraska.
10: We're the only endowment in the country that operates in this way.
8: Like other states, Nebraska's Arts and Humanities Councils receive money from the national endowments, plus state dollars and private donations. The Nebraska Cultural Endowment is extra to all of this. Smith says her fund was founded in 1998, when the NEA came close to being scrapped by congressional Republicans.
10: Local donors and state senators got together and decided to create a fund that would safeguard the Arts Council in Nebraska and the Humanities Council in case of federal defunding.
8: The threats to arts and culture funding at the federal level returned in full force under the current Trump administration. Take the abrupt termination of more than 1,400 humanities grants last year. It devastated many humanities organizations across the country, but not in his state, says Humanities Nebraska Executive Director Chris Sumerick.
9: Because of the cultural endowment.
8: Sumerick says it not only acts as a rainy day fund during troubled times, but also enables Nebraska's cultural agencies to expand their offerings,
9: helping us continue to serve all these communities and people all over the state.
8: This includes Primetime Family Reading. The program, which also exists in other states, helps children hone their reading skills. The Nebraska Cultural Endowment has helped grow Primetime to nearly 50 programs throughout the year in communities of all sizes at no cost to participants. Around 10 families are lounging on blankets and lawn chairs in a suburban park in Lincoln, listening to storyteller Claudia Rains read the book Saturday by Oge Mora.
11: Hooray for Saturday, they cheer.
12: Saturday!
8: They discuss the themes in the book and share a meal. Marsha Nordmeyer and her two children are Primetime regulars.
13: You know, it's just a fun family night in which we appreciate great books. It will be tragic if Primetime goes away.
8: It might not go away, but there's now a real possibility it could be significantly scaled back.
14: It's not the job of state to hoard taxpayer money.
8: In his state address in January, Nebraska Governor Republican Jim Pillen called for government belt tightening in the face of one of the largest budget deficits in the state's history, $471 million, owing in large part to tax cuts. Remember, around half the cultural endowment comes from private donors and half from Nebraska taxpayers. The Pillen administration proposed sweeping the tax dollars, roughly $15 million, into a general fund. Senator Kristi Armendariz serves on the state's Appropriations Committee and says lawmakers were faced with tough choices.
15: I was for however we were going to get to the balanced budget.
8: Armendariz says in tight budget years, cultural groups should rely more on philanthropy. But arts and culture advocates like Nebraska Arts Council Executive Director Mike Markey say they need those matching dollars from the state to attract private donors. He lobbied against the governor's proposal at a legislative hearing in February.
16: So the cultural endowment is much more than just a funding source. It is a partnership, and it is proof that the state believes that Nebraska's arts and culture are what makes it better to live here than somewhere else.
8: Appropriations Committee Chair Robert Clements, like most of the committee, says he wasn't comfortable with the proposal.
17: I'm very much a supporter of the governor's policies, but I was not comfortable proposing to zero out that fund.
8: Instead, state lawmakers decided to cut $5 million from the cultural endowment, not the whole 15. Endowment Director Maggie Smith says she's relieved, but the future of the remaining $10 million is by no means secure.
10: Our concern is that in the next legislative session, if they continue to need to balance the budget, they're going to take the remaining part of our fund.
8: Arts and culture advocates are now launching a statewide campaign to explain why this endowment matters before it's too late. Chloe Veltman, NPR News, Lincoln, Nebraska.
0: This summer, we get to sample some spectacular breakfast with NPR's international correspondents. Carrie Kahn brings us this report from Ecuador, where tagrillo is a favorite morning dish.
18: For the past 45 years, Rosa Casa has been serving up all types of Ecuadorian breakfasts at her family's outdoor kitchen in front of the capital's Iñaquito market.
19: Pero más se vende el tigrillo y el majado.
18: But the best seller by far, she says, tigrillo. It's the hearty, stick-to-your-ribs, keep-you-full-all-day dish, centered around raw, large green plantains, boiled soft, mashed up, and fried.
19: Le pongo los huevos, le pongo el queso, le pongo sal prieta, le pongo el queso.
18: I add the eggs and the cheese and a bunch of seasoning, says Casa, along with some fried pork rinds or bacon. That's way too many additions for traditional tigrillo, says Quito food blogger Gabriela Valareso.
20: It may be like really tasty and delicious, but for me, like, tigrillo should be simple. Keep it simple and with good quality ingredients.
18: We head into the public market to get the basics, green plantains, eggs and cheese.
19: Wait, why little tiger? Tigrillo means little tiger.
20: So baby tiger. It's because, you know, green plantain has these black spots.
18: And when cooked, the dish has an orangish hue with flecks of black, like tigers. Good raw green plantains, though, are key.
12: ¿A cuánto están los verdes?
21: El verde está, estos de aquí que son grandes, que es el famoso barganete para...
18: We buy six from a seller's amazing array of bananas. Some 300 varieties are grown in Ecuador. Next, we grab some eggs and fresh salty cheese and head to a friend's apartment to cook up the dish.
22: Hola, Carrie.
23: Nice to meet you. Santiago.
18: Santiago Rosero is a foodie, a journalist, and a cook. He says we first have to decide how to soften our verdes, the green bananas, fried or boiled.
23: Boiled, I think. Yeah, it's healthier.
18: A large pot of water heats up as he peels away the thick green skins. He cuts the pale yellow flesh into chunks. It takes about 10 minutes on the stove to soften them up, but not too much, he warns.
23: You don't have to get it to a puree. No.
19: You don't want it to be too much.
23: No.
18: Then comes the mashing, which you can do with the bottom of a bottle. Once cool, we all join in and form small chunks of the softened plantain. Rosero heats some butter in a skillet, cracks a few eggs, and starts stirring in the fresh cheese and chunks of plantain. Some starchy water reserved from boiling the plantains helps form a creamier texture. A little more cheese, more stirring, salt and pepper, and breakfast is served.
12: Buen provecho.
18: We dig in. Our cook, Rosero, drizzles on spicy ají sauce to his. Wow, that's good. Food blogger Valeriso also approves.
20: It tastes like home to me.
18: Carrie Kahn, NPR News, Quito, Ecuador.
0: Oh, excuse me. You're listening to Weekend Edition from NPR News. Researchers have developed a new kind of robot. Can't write our theme music, only B.J. Lederman does that, but the robot can run, swim, and even one day clean our coastlines. NPR's Ari Daniel met up with one of its inventors.
24: Hi. Hey,
25: good to meet you.
24: Rafael Zufre ushers me into his lab at MIT. A giant tank is filled with bright turquoise water. There are small flying robots perched everywhere I look. One's flapping its wings. These devices are inspired by diving seabirds like the Atlantic puffin, which uses its wings to both fly and swim.
25: These puffins solve this really challenging task of moving in air, in water, despite the huge difference in density.
24: Zufre, who's a mechanical engineer, wanted to see if he could build a bird-sized robot that could also move through both mediums and between them. No one had ever done that before.
25: A wing that could operate in both those fluids somewhat efficiently seems implausible.
24: Zufre and his colleagues based the robot's overall body plan on a diving bird, but made a couple key departures, including no legs.
25: Can we go from the water straight to the air, simply with the wings themselves?
24: Is this the robot here?
25: Yeah. So this is the design that we came up with.
24: It's really elegant. The central body, which houses the motor, battery, and electronics, is completely open. I see the guts of this thing. Mm-hmm.
25: So water floods the whole system here. You have to waterproof individually every single component.
24: The wings are made from a translucent nylon fabric, reinforced with carbon fiber struts. The wingspan's not quite 3 feet, tip to tip. It's got a tail to help it fly, and the whole package weighs about half a pound. On a slightly different model, Zufre shows me how crisply and quickly the wings can flap.
25: You really got to hold on to that. Yeah. No, you can really feel the forces.
24: The robot flaps 5 to 6 times a second to maintain flight, but to leave the water and enter the air, it's got to move its wings 10 times a second.
25: We need to reach the highest speed possible as we approach the water surface, and then we need to lift the robot out and they require a huge amount of thrust. A
24: lot of power.
25: A lot of power.
24: So much power that most diving birds are unable to generate it, which is why they take off by using their legs to run along the water's surface. Zuffre calls up a video he and his colleagues filmed at Lake Geneva in Switzerland. There's a ripple at the surface. Then the robot bursts out of the water and into the air in less than a second. It sounds like, honestly, a lot like a bird taking flight. The research describing the engineering of the robot is published in the journal Science.
1: This is a beautiful robot. It is light and powerful and a monumental step in the performance at both swimming, flying, and transitioning between the two.
24: Glenna Clifton is an animal movement biologist at the University of Portland in Oregon who wasn't involved in the research. Clifton says the robot shows what makes the flight biology of diving birds unique, and she's excited about possible applications, like observing the coastal ocean and monitoring something like a remote coral reef.
1: This robot could be deployed to fly efficiently towards where the coral reef is and then dive under the water to get a better view.
24: These are the sorts of applications that Raphael Zuffre, back at MIT, plans to enable by equipping the robot with a handful of onboard sensors. He and his team are continuing to refine and improve their aerial aquatic robots, honed by experimentation, but still inspired by the natural world.
25: You see that it has already been done in biology, right? So that gives you hope.
24: Ari Daniel, NPR News, Cambridge, Massachusetts.
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0: I'm Winsor Johnston with these headlines. President Trump is threatening tariffs against Canada over wildfire smoke that's drifting into the U.S. In a post on social media, Trump called the air filthy, polluted, and unhealthy, and said he plans to raise the issue with the Canadian Prime Minister. Funeral services have been scheduled for U.S. Senator Lindsey Graham, who died last weekend after a brief illness. Three services will be held this month. One will take place at Washington's National Cathedral. The other two will be held in South Carolina. AAA says the national average for regular gasoline has jumped 11 cents in the past week to about $3.99 a gallon. Diesel prices are also climbing, up 21 cents over the same period. I'm Winsor Johnston, NPR News in Washington.
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2: This is Weekend Edition from NPR News. I'm Scott Simon. Leah is an 8-year-old girl who sees and craves bright, vibrant colors. Even in the grim landscape of Romania in 1989 during the rule of the communist autocrat Nicolae Ceausescu, there's a drawing contest at her school, the promise of a new red bicycle. And so Leah takes up her chalk.
3: She's going to draw a city, a dream city, bright and colorful, with cheerful little houses and a smiling sun. The city has parrots instead of pigeons and a big circus tent. Mother kept telling her to put the circus tent in the background, not right at the front. But mother doesn't understand it's meant to be a paradise. Leah doesn't even know when the time passes. She just hears the loud whistle again and realizes she has to put down the chalk. She stands up and looks at the drawing. It's like magic happened somehow, and the city that only lived inside her head is now here on the ground. Everyone can see it. She turns around. Look, look. But all the children are too busy looking at their own drawings. She wants to lie down and hug her cement square.
2: Astronaut with an exclamation point is the title of Juana Aristide's new novel, which is all at once a family drama, a whodunit, a workplace comedy, and a coming-of-age story as the Iron Curtain begins to crumble all over Eastern Europe. Juana Aristide spent her childhood in Transylvania and now lives in Sweden. She joins us from Stockholm. Thanks so much for being with us.
3: Thank you very much for having me, Scott.
2: What does Leah's love of color mean in her life?
3: She loves colors, but her world is so drained of it. And she observes that there is color in the world, but there seems to be a conspiracy against it. She sees that some of her classmates who have relatives in West Germany, they receive gifts that are very colorful, but there's nothing like that in her shops, in her city, in her house, and she rebels against it.
2: She opens the book by getting into trouble, doesn't she?
3: She does, yes. She wants to buy a present for her mother without asking her parents. She uses foreign currency that they have hidden away, and that turns into a very serious situation for her parents.
2: Yeah, foreign currency banned under Ceausescu. A series of murders is going on, and that's how we meet Detective Constantine. Is it difficult to be an honest police officer in Romania, 1989?
3: I'm sure it was. If a totalitarian regime would only try to oppress you, to make you to obey, to obtain the fruits of your labor, or to turn people into soldiers, it would just be frightening. But they also want people to pretend. Ceausescu wanted us to pretend that we are well-fed, that we are happy, when in fact we were hungry, we were freezing in winter, and we were sick of the sight of him. And this demand that you pretend that the regime is okay, that the things they're demanding of you are acceptable, this is what makes it impossible to be honest. You have to constantly simulate.
2: That was your childhood?
3: As a child, I didn't have the same problems that an adult would run into, but I saw how the adults behaved, and it was strange to observe. I compared it to, you know, to watching grown-ups doing some kind of crazy dance that you can't make sense of. And for a child, it can appear funny. But if you're a grown-up who has to lie in order to survive and not to end up in prison, then it's not a crazy dance. It's a necessity.
2: Constantine tells fabulous stories to his son. Are they for his enjoyment, too?
3: I think what Constantine is trying to do is these stories, these fables, they're like a different language between him and his son. So he can speak to him about power, about courage, dictatorship, without using any words that might get his child in trouble. There was always this danger that a child would go to school and repeat his father's opinions, and then he would have informed on the whole family. If he repeats a fable, then he's just repeated a fable. So, you know, it's an old technology. If truth is illegal, it goes undercover as a story.
2: To get back to the murder, how does a bear come under suspicion?
3: Well, one of the lies that the regime liked to spread was that there's no crime in Romania. All the citizens are good citizens. No one has any reason to commit crime, so they cannot accept that they have a serial killer on their hands. And they come up with this ingenious way of still warning the population that something dangerous is going on, but without actually admitting that they have a criminal.
2: So they say, watch out for a bear?
3: They say, watch out for a bear, yes.
2: An American bear, in fact, right?
3: We don't know. It's possible that it's a grizzly, yes.
2: You know, in the United States, we would refer to co-workers who joke with each other all the time in a book or a movie or a TV show. We'd call that a workplace comedy. And I love the jokes and the byplay between Constantine and his co-workers, including Titus, the coroner, and Vasil, his assistant. How did they make jokes in that world?
3: There was so much absurdity in the system itself. And I think it was like a release valve for people. They couldn't engage in politics, so they told jokes. Have you come across communist jokes?
2: Well, I mean, there's the famous one about, you know, the man who was sent to the gulag because he came into the Kremlin and shouted Brezhnev is a fool, and he was sent to the gulag for 10 years, 2 for insulting Brezhnev and 8 for revealing a government secret.
3: Yes, there were lots of jokes. Like, there were jokes about the queues, there were jokes about all the shortages we had, about the power cuts. It was something that helped people make it through the day, and they probably felt that it is a form of resistance, even if they're only making jokes within the family or with close friends.
2: Why does Leah insist on calling people in space astronauts and not cosmonauts?
3: Yes, there's a scene in the book in which Leah gets punished for writing astronaut, the capitalist spaceman, instead of cosmonaut, the Soviet spaceman. I think for her, it's a small gesture of defiance. She can probably feel that policing language and thought is worse. It's more humiliating than policing actions. Mm. She's a child. She doesn't have a political program, but she's saying in her 8-year-old's way, I'm not going to live inside this cage that you built for me.
2: I don't want to give away the last line of your novel, but it stays with me. It is momentous.
3: Let me check it. The last line.
2: Yes. You had to check it. It stays with me, but you had to check it.
3: It's scary to read your own work once it's published because I can no longer do anything about it. So I have not looked at the book since it came out.
2: Well, if this reader might say, don't change a thing.
3: Well, thank you very much. You're a very generous reader.
2: One of Aristide's new novel is Astronaut. Let's emphasize the exclamation point. Thank you so much for being with us.
3: Thank you very, very much. I'm really grateful that American readers want to visit this time and part of the world with me.
2: Venice is famed for its waterways and islands, century-old stone plazas and basilicas bringing tourists from all around the globe. But for locals, it's missing something, green space to enjoy.
4: Theoretically, you can get in the island, but actually it's quite difficult because you can arrive with the boat, but you cannot park the boat.
2: Tomorrow on Weekend Edition, Sunday with Aisha, the challenges of cleaning up and greening up an overgrown island in a UNESCO World Heritage Site. 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John R. Miller has spent much of the past 20 years on the road, fronting bands, as a backup player in bars, theaters, sharing the stage with some of Americana's biggest names, playing everything from old-time string music to alt-country and straight down the pike rock and roll. Make

0: That's Don't Bet on Me, lead single from John R. Miller's new album, The Great Unknowing. And John R. Miller joins us in our studios here at NPR. Thanks so much for being with us.
1: Thank you for having me.
0: The Newport Festivals Foundation is honoring you this year with the John Prine Songwriter Fellowship. How's that feel?
1: Obviously, it's a huge honor to be awarded something like that. I've been a fan and follower of Oh Boy Records and John Prine most of my life at this point.
0: What's an opportunity like that mean to you at this point in your career?
1: For most of this thing, I never really considered it a career, more of like a lifestyle choice, you know.
0: More a lifestyle choice than a career.
1: Well, I was very moved by music early on, and I wanted to start bands pretty much as soon as I picked up a guitar around 14 or 15, but I didn't really think it was possible to make the kind of living that you might need to have housing or what have you. So I never really considered that an option, but I knew that I could drive a van, and I saw other bands doing it. It seemed like something I could do too.

0: There are people that make gobs of money in the music business. You never had your sights set on that?
1: No. I always felt like that would be more of a limiting thing if the goal was, you know, making a bunch of money or being famous or what have you would be a major distraction from what I really wanted to do, which is just play songs and write songs and collaborate with other musicians. So that's been the most aspirational thing for me, is just to maintain a lifestyle that could support the act of making more stuff.

0: This album has a few covers also. I'm going to ask you about Dire Straits' Walk of Life. The original is considered kind of a, you know, obviously classic rock, known for being upbeat. But let's, your version's kind of stripped down.
1: He got the action, he got the motion. Yeah, the boy can play. Dedication, devotion, turning all the nighttime into the day.
0: What made you decide to take a different approach?
2: Yeah, that was the last song that we did on the record. And in the studio, you know, we were at the church studio, Home and Shelter Records. J.J. Cale lived on the property, and Mark Knopfler, you know, was a very on-record J.J. Cale fan. And as we were doing the song, we kept trying to sort of chase down a slower tempo.

0: wasn't really intentional to end up where we ended up specifically. It just, that was, once we got there, we felt really good.
1: I understand you're going to play steering wheel drums for us.
0: Yeah, this is a song from the new record. Kind of ended up being a set of vignettes about some friends of mine from back home in West Virginia. But give it a shot here.

0: That's quite a lyric. Nervous wrecks all sound the same, like steering wheel drums. What's behind those words?
1: Yeah, I can be pretty fidgety behind the wheel. I don't really know where that came from particularly, but it seems like something that a lot of us do in traffic. You know, driving for long periods of time can start to wear on your nervous system a little bit.

0: And you spend a lot of time on the road, don't you? Behind the steering wheel.
1: Yeah. I've been through a lot of vans.

0: When you travel so much, is it hard to have a place you call home, a center of gravity?
1: I don't know where I feel grounded or how to feel grounded in a place, because I never really stop moving. It feels like you're an astronaut sometimes. The transmissions come in here and there from home or various places, but it feels pretty floaty sometimes.
0: John R. Miller, his new album, The Great Unknowing, is out now. Thanks so much for stopping by, sharing your music with us.
1: Thanks very much for having me in. Puzzle pieces made of
0: time. This is Weekend Edition from NPR News. I'm Scott Simon.
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0: Live from NPR News in Washington, I'm Nora Rahm. Iran and the U.S. exchanged airstrikes last night for the seventh consecutive night. The U.S. says it targeted military and surveillance sites across Iran. Iran launched strikes against U.S. military targets in Kuwait, Bahrain, and Jordan. There's no sign of an end to the conflict. NPR's Ron Elving reports the war in Iran is likely to be an issue in the midterm elections in November.
1: It is not going away, and it is not turning into a positive for the president. The war itself has been less than popular. Heating it up again, expanding it, is likely to be less popular still. But some of the economic damage from the war, higher gas prices, food prices, that's likely to persist through the fall, and in that sense, Iran will persist as an issue, even if the fighting ends.
0: NPR's Ron Elving. Millions of people across the Great Lakes, Northeast, and Mid-Atlantic are facing another day of unhealthy air as wildfire smoke spreads from Minnesota and Canada. Dan Karpinchuk reports more than 900 fires are burning, forcing thousands of people from their homes.
2: Some of the worst-hit regions are northern Ontario and northern Quebec. Flames have destroyed buildings, and smoke has blanketed much of central Canada and drifted into the northeastern U.S. At least one Indigenous community in northern Ontario has been destroyed, many residents only able to grab a few belongings and flee by boat. People have also been displaced by fires in Manitoba, British Columbia, and the Northwest Territories. The Ontario government and the Assembly of First Nations have called on Ottawa for support. Although officials say it hasn't been the worst fire season on record, research has linked climate change with longer wildfire seasons across Canada. For NPR News, I'm Dan Karpinchuk in Toronto.
0: Federal health officials improperly shared Medicaid data with ICE in January, and the immigration agency later provided the information to contractor Palantir. NPR's Jude Jaffe Block reports.
3: Palantir pulls together various data sources in an app that ICE officers can use to locate immigrants' home addresses. Last year, more than 20 states sued to stop federal health officials from sharing Medicaid data with ICE. A federal judge ruled Medicaid officials could share limited data about immigrants in the country unlawfully, but the judge put the agreement on hold this spring after it came out that health officials

0: resharing one of those data sets again with ICE last month. ICE officials said in court filings the data in question was not used for law enforcement purposes. Jude Jaffe Block, NPR News.
1: Protests are planned across the country today against the construction of data centers that support artificial intelligence. They're being coordinated by a group called Humans First. Residents are concerned about higher power bills and the effects of the environment. This is NPR News in Washington. As the Democratic Republic of Congo deals with an Ebola outbreak, the World Health Organization is raising concerns about the rate of transmission of the disease in one particular area of the country. Michael Koloki has more.
2: In a statement yesterday, the WHO Director General Tedros Ghebreyesus said that his agency was concerned over, quote, intense transmission of Ebola in Congo's Ituri province. Ghebreyesus added that armed conflict in the Central African nation poses a risk to both health responders and Ebola patients. The WHO chief said that if the warring parties were to call for a temporary ceasefire, the truce would assist in helping deal with the outbreak. A report last month by Congolese authorities said the presence of armed groups in parts of the country is limiting humanitarian access to several areas that have either been hit by the Ebola outbreak or are at risk of being affected by the disease. For NPR News, I'm Michael Kaluki in Nairobi.
1: India's Skyroot Aerospace launched a rocket into space today.
3: 3, 2, 1, 0.
4: And we have liftoff of Vikram 1, India's first private orbital launch vehicle.
3: Normal.
4: And we have great views coming from the tracking cameras. And isn't this quite something?
1: The 7-story rocket carried 6 payloads into low Earth orbit, including satellites and scientific instruments. The launch was a key test of India's efforts to compete for a larger share of the global launch market. Skyroot plans to offer dedicated launchers for small satellites, a service it describes as a taxi to space. I'm Nora Rahm, NPR News.
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1: The world is filled with smart ideas that can help all of us live better lives. And at Planet Money, we haven't just talked about those ideas. We have followed the money around the world, crossing borders.
2: Oh, okay. Very nice to meet you. I'm Erica.
3: From America.
2: Erica from America.
1: Braving the waves of the high seas.
2: Oh my goodness. Oh, this is the worst boat ride I've ever been on in my entire life.
1: All of this to meet the people trying to make it in the global economy. This summer, pack a bag, because this time you're coming along for the ride. Welcome back, everyone, to Planet Money Summer School World Tour, the international economics degree that fills your passport and your soul. I'm Robert Smith. Summer School is a chance for us to revisit some of our great episodes and tell you how they fit inside the big, wonderful world of economics. 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Our guide today is as Aussie as they get.
4: Hello. I'm in the middle of breakfast. Avocado toast with eggs. It's amazing.
1: Justin Wolfers, economics professor at the University of Michigan and the host of the new YouTube channel and podcast, Platypus Economics. As an Australian, koala economics was already taken.
5: The truth is, Robert, I was not ready, wait for it, qualified to teach that one.
1: Oh no. When you spend a semester abroad, you have to learn to appreciate the local humor, I guess. Okay, Justin, why spend time looking at how economics works in different countries?
5: So the first thing that other

0: countries are, I mean, apart from beautiful places with lovely people, is their laboratories. They're places where other countries are trying different policies, different approaches, and we get to watch how they play out.
1: Which is interesting, right? The principles of economics are the same wherever we go, for every person, every community, but each country has different demographics, different leadership, different expectations. So who actually benefits from an economic exchange, say a market, can be a political choice.
0: Political and economic, which is markets do stuff, but ultimately what a market does is all about the rules of the game. Let me give you an analogy for an American audience. American football's a wonderful game. But if we got rid of the rules, it would be actually kind of a boring athletic spectacle. The rules of the game are what channel enterprise and skill and energy either into something beautiful or into a horrific mess of blokes fighting with each other.
1: Think about that as we take our break. And when we return, we will visit the islands of the Kiwis and hobbits and economists who figured out a clever way to fix one of the most vexing problems we face.
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1: Our next case study is about an economic concept that strikes fear and hatred into people around the world. That concept is inflation. Prices going up. People hate it. Economists in just about every country of the world worry about how to control inflation. And it turns out the best tool for that comes from New Zealand. Justin Wolfers, our professor, what should we think about as we listen to this next case study?
0: So there's a weird economic theory that just turns out to be wildly powerful, which is that perception can create reality. Here's the thing. If I believe that inflation is going to be low, I'm going to walk into my shop and I'm not going to raise my prices by very much. If I think inflation is going to be high, then I raise my prices and you raise your prices. And so the perception that inflation would be high creates the reality that inflation will be high.
1: I know you're an economist, but when you talk about it this way, it sounds a little bit like magic and mass delusion.
0: It is magic, but we call it multiple equilibria.
1: No. We cannot spoil it yet. We will define multiple equilibria after our case study. It was hosted by Karen Duffin and Sarah Gonzalez in 2018.
3: There's this number. It's probably the most important number in the world.
4: This number determines how many people in the U.S. have a job. It has the power to wipe out our savings accounts.
3: This delicate, fussy little number is the inflation rate. A bunch of what the Federal Reserve does all day is try to get this number just right. And for the longest time, the Fed didn't want us to know what number they were targeting.
4: But on January 25th, 2012, the then Fed chair Ben Bernanke told us.
5: The committee judges that inflation at the rate of 2%.
3: Ben Bernanke said the Fed had an explicit goal of keeping this powerful number at 2%.
4: This was a huge shift in American economics.
3: But what we didn't know at the time was that this big bombshell announcement was because one guy in New Zealand decades earlier had proven that sharing your economic secrets is a good thing. His name is Arthur Grimes.
4: Arthur completely reimagined the role of central bankers, changed the way whole countries keep their economies stable. He is one of the most important economists in the world.
3: How do you think New Zealanders view you?
6: They've probably never heard of me, so that's fine.
3: Arthur used to be the chief economist at New Zealand Central Bank. He is a current professor of well-being, and he's a jazz musician, a saxophone player.
6: Tenor, saxophone. Yeah, and actually I've got a duo called Duopoly. You'd like that as an economist. So the other guy's got a PhD in economics too, so what else would we call it?
4: For most of Arthur's life, New Zealand had massive inflation, which meant prices were going up and everyone's money was losing value. This can happen when there's too much money floating around an economy and everyone tries to spend it on not enough stuff. And the government had tried everything to lower inflation for nearly two decades.
3: There were carless days, days the government didn't let you drive your car to try to stop gas prices from going up. There was a time the government banned businesses from raising prices for a year.
4: And finally, they turn to Arthur. They say, you're a smart economist. You go find a way to fix this. Go see what other countries do. And around 1985, 1986, they sent Arthur on a trip around the world.
6: When you're in a small country that's on the other side of the world from virtually everywhere, it's just natural for us to actually see what do other people do? How do other people do these things?
3: Arthur meets with a bunch of smart people in the US, the UK, Germany, Canada. They all have different methods for controlling inflation.
4: Some central banks have a monetary supply target, which just means they're capping how much money is printed every year. Others have an employment target, like what's the perfect amount of people with jobs for the healthiest economy. And some have an interest rate target. They're trying to pin down what's the right interest rate for loans.
3: But all these targets were aimed at keeping inflation low. So Arthur thinks, why not just cut to the chase?
6: Let's target the ultimate goal, which is inflation, and it became inflation targeting.
4: Inflation targeting. Set an ideal level of inflation and drive the economy toward that. It took the central bank 3 years to develop this whole new system.
3: But people had talked about inflation targeting before, right?
6: No, not at all. No.
3: Oh.
6: No, not at all. No. It was only after New Zealand had done it that that term was actually invented.
3: You invented inflation targeting?
6: There was no such thing as inflation targeting at the time.
3: So the government says, okay, central bank, give us a number so we can hold you accountable. Inflation is at 9% right now. What should we shoot for?
4: Arthur says, I'm not going to give you a number. I will give you a range.
6: 0 to 2 by 92.
3: 0 to 2 by 92.
6: Yeah, okay, that sounds good, doesn't it?
3: 0 to 2% inflation by 1992. This was the target.
4: Here's the thinking behind this, aside from it being catchy. If you have 0% inflation, that is true absolute price stability. The price of carrots, sugar, your rent, it never changes.
3: If you have 1% inflation, that means that the price of carrots goes up by 1%. But you're not skipping meals over this. You just buy turnips instead of carrots now. 1% inflation doesn't affect your well-being. So economists in New Zealand consider 1% inflation kind of like neutral inflation.
4: And then Arthur thinks we need some wiggle room. And so he says, let's give ourselves plus or minus 1%. So that's how they got 0 to 2. But they knew that reaching this target would be much easier said than done.
6: None of us in our lifetimes almost had experienced 2% inflation. We'd all been brought up with double-digit inflation. You know, it was considered extremely difficult to get to 2%.
3: New Zealand was going to dramatically force inflation down from 9% to under 2%.
4: And having low inflation like 2%, that's good. But the process of bringing it down, that hurts people. It is a painful process.
3: And if they were going to meet their target, they needed someone who could say, I don't care what happens to people, we're doing this and we're not looking back.
4: They chose a guy appropriately named Don Brash.
7: Yep. Don here.
3: This is Don Brash.
7: I had to portray myself as someone who didn't give a fig.
3: You had to present yourself as someone who didn't give a fig?
7: Yeah, that's what I said, yeah. There's probably an American expression which is more vulgar than you want to include.
4: Don's job was to force the inflation rate down. He did it by restricting how much money regular banks had in their vaults, which affects how much money everyone has.
3: That was the easy part. He literally just had to snap to make it happen.
4: But that easy thing would cause a huge spike in unemployment.
3: At the time, inflation was really high, so people needed high wage increases just to break even. And Don is telling people those wage increases you need, they're going to make unemployment last longer.
4: But you can help shorten this pain if you just believe me. Have a little faith.
3: Start acting like inflation is already at 2%, and we will get to 2% much faster.
4: He was basically New Zealand's Smokey the Bear. Only you can prevent long-term unemployment.
3: So you were going around New Zealand telling workers, listen, I know that inflation is almost 6% right now, but trust me, I'm going to bring it down. So just don't ask for a 6% wage increase in your salary. That's what you're doing?
7: That's roughly what I'm doing.
3: And then you're also going to businesses and saying, businesses, we know the inflation rate is almost 6%, but we're going to bring it down. So just don't charge more for your goods.
7: That's right.
4: But nobody believes him. Employees keep asking for high raises, even though technically they don't need them anymore. And companies are continuing to give them because the employees are demanding them. And so companies now cannot afford to pay everyone at such high rates. So they lay people off, and then they lay more people off.
3: Unemployment goes up past 11%. 1 in 9 people who wanted to work couldn't.
7: Well, it didn't look good at all, and I make no apology for that. It looked very bad, and I was as concerned about it as anybody else, believe it or not. I mean, you'd have to be an awful, miserable so-and-so not to care.
3: Don was supposed to get inflation between 0 and 2 by 1992.
7: And sure enough, we achieved it not only by 92, we actually achieved it by 91, which was a little earlier than planned. And there were people who said, look, by getting there early, you have subjected the real economy to more pressure than you needed to do. And there was some truth on that.
3: How did people feel about you in New Zealand?
7: it varied greatly depending on who you were talking to.
3: No, people hated him. Even though inflation went down, unemployment was still high, and it stayed high for years. But he did lower inflation in this new way that no one ever had before. And yes, there were still problems, but economists understood the logic behind inflation targeting.
4: And the world's biggest economies, they start following in this tiny country's footsteps. They announce inflation targets of their own. Canada first, the UK, then Australia.
3: They all chose different ranges, and they all told their citizens, just like Don did.
4: New Zealand, their original target was 0 to 2, and they quickly raised it to 0 to 3. And now the target is 1 to 3%.
3: But remember Arthur Grimes, the jazz musician, econ PhD who invented inflation targeting? He likes the original 2% target.
6: No, I like under 2%. That's where we started, after all. Yeah.
3: This is Arthur's jazz duo. Planet Money listeners, Duopoly.

0: wants inflation rates
1: just the way they are.
2: The inflation rate right now in the United States is 4.2%. 4.2%, yes. That is double what the target is. Where's Don Brash when you need him? Our economist, Justin Wolfers, is back at the blackboard for his final lesson. Justin, you said before the case study that perception can create reality, and then the case study showed it actually working in New Zealand and in other countries around the globe. How exactly does the magic trick work?
3: Great. Let me answer in a completely uninterpretable way.
2: Okay.
3: The magic is multiple equilibria. Just say that at your next dinner party, but let me rewind and explain what I mean. Equilibria is just stuff that might happen, and multiple is many things might happen. So what are the different things that might happen? Let me tell you a story about a virtuous cycle. If Don Brash has convinced me that inflation is going to be very low next year, then I'm going to think to myself, well, the cost of my inputs isn't going to rise much, and my competitors aren't going to raise their price as much, so I probably shouldn't raise my price as much either.
2: No, I'd be a jerk.
3: Not just a jerk, I'd lose a lot of money.
2: Okay.
3: And Robert, you're going to go through the same process and you're not going to raise your prices very much either. And because we're talking about the New Zealand economy, having two suppliers, that's basically the whole economy. That was a little Aussie joke there. So what we get there is the expectation of low inflation creates the reality of low inflation. That's a virtuous cycle. Magic. Let me tell you something terrible. What used to happen in New Zealand is people thought inflation next year would be high. I thought that my competitors would raise their prices. So therefore, I thought the best move for me, not to be a jerk, not to be a nice guy, to make profits, would be also to raise my prices in lockstep. The expectation of higher prices and therefore higher inflation created the reality of higher prices and higher inflation. That's a vicious cycle. That's the thing about multiple equilibria. Just means many things could happen. And what you try and do is you get everyone to believe one of them is going to happen. Heck, if we're going to get people to believe one of them is going to happen, let's get them to believe in the virtuous cycle. Hey, guess what? Everyone else is going to the virtuous cycle. You'd be a goose not to join us. And that's the miracle of how you can reduce inflation without having to have a recession.
2: But in order to get this miracle, you need at least two things. You need credibility.
3: Mm-hmm.
2: When the phone rings, you need to trust the person on the other end of the line. And you need transparency, which is... everyone needs to know this credible information.
3: Yeah. You're a really good economist.
2: I should run a small country's central bank.
3: But this actually helps explain. There's a whole lot of rhetoric. Ben Bernanke was really big on this. He would talk transparency, transparency, and transparency. And you might have thought that was some sort of good government, pro-democratic sort of a thing. But you know economists better than that. So we think it's effective.
2: Justin, this season on Planet Money Summer School, we are going to ask all of our guest economists for one idea that we can take from our featured country that would improve life here in the United States. New Zealand, thank you, obviously gave us the 2% inflation target. They're covered. But what trick should we adopt from Australia?
3: In Australia, our elections are held on a Saturday, so the boss can't influence whether you vote or not. By the way, they're always held the local school will hold a barbecue so you can get what we call a democracy sausage. So you're doing your bit and you're also having a good feed.
2: Wait, a literal sausage you can buy.
3: A delicious sausage on a piece of white bread with tomato sauce, which Americans call ketchup, and onions. And it nourishes the soul as well as the democracy. And I believe in my shoes, in my teeth, in every part of me, that Australia is one of the world's more perfect democracies. And I say this not as a democratic theorist, but as an economist who believes that that's what gives us the ability to respond cohesively, clearly, quickly to the global financial crisis, to the next pandemic, to the rise of inequality, and all of the sorts of problems that bedevil us.
2: And I guess the sausage is just a delicious bonus. Speaking of bonuses, we do offer a diploma at the end of this semester of international economics. But our students will have to pass an online test. Justin, to help them study, let's go over some of the vocabulary words we have featured today. The most basic one should be easy. What is a market?
3: A gathering of buyers and sellers.
2: Very good. Okay, I'm going to give you a harder one to pull off. Multiple equilibria. Do it in 20 seconds.
3: Love this. I'll give you 10 seconds back at the end. Equilibrium is just something that could happen. Multiple is many of them. Many different things could happen.
2: Well, it sounds simple when you say it that way.
3: But it's a blindingly important insight, because if many different things could happen, then economic policy can move us from the bad one to the good one.
2: In the case study, we saw the importance of transparency, the central bank telling everyone what they were going to do. And even more important was credibility. What is your definition of credibility?
3: Yeah, so unfortunately you're talking to someone who has none, but a good central banker has credibility, which is when they say something, you believe them. So it's the ability to move to a world in which words matter.
2: Justin Wolfers, professor at the University of Michigan and the creator of Platypus Economics, which has some really fun videos. You can find them on YouTube. Planet Money listeners will love them. Thanks, Justin.
3: A great joy, mate.
2: So if you like summer school, may I recommend the Planet Money book? Oh, have we mentioned that before? Here's a specific idea. Chapter 18 is called Why Is My Money Worth Less Every Year? Excellent question. Summer School is produced by Sophia Paliza Carr and edited by Alex Goldmark. It's fact-checked by Sierra Juarez. The show is engineered by Anli Huang with help from Robert Rodriguez. I'm Robert Smith. When I'm not summer schooling, I'm also the host of the new podcast, Business History, a show about the history of business. This is NPR. Thanks for listening.
0: Stick around, because in just a moment, it's the How I Built This Advice line, where up-and-coming entrepreneurs call in for help with their businesses. I'm Guy Raz, and to help answer these questions today, I'm joined by Ronen Harari, the founder of Spin Master. It's been over 30 years since Ronen and his partners started Spin Master, with a lot of that time spent grinding away and looking toward the next thing. But today, he urges entrepreneurs to slow down.
4: I remember trips where I'd go to a trade show in Japan and I'd rush to get home. You know, and now I think about it, I'm like, why didn't I take an extra 2 days? I was ready there. Just enjoy the journey.
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0: Hello and welcome to the Advice Line on How I Built This. I'm Guy Raz. This is the place where we help try to solve your business challenges. Each week, I'm joined by a legendary founder, a former guest on the show, who will help me try to help you. And if you're building something and you need advice, give us a call and you just might be the next guest on the show. Our number is 1-800-433-1298. Leave us a 1-minute message that tells us about your business and the issues or questions that you'd like help with. All right, let's get to it. Joining me this week is Ronen Harari, co-founder of Spin Master, which started out as a toy company back in 1994 and has since gone on to become a multinational, multimedia entertainment empire. Spin Master is the company behind the mega hit franchise Paw Patrol, as well as Air Hogs, Bakugan, and so many more toys, including Rubik's Cubes now. Ronen, it's so great to have you back on the show.
4: Oh, great to be here, Guy. Thanks for having me on.
0: So you were first on the show back in 2021, when, of course, you told me the story of Spin Master. And I know I always say this, but it is a phenomenal episode. You've got to listen to this one.
12: Thank you.
0: Ronan, before we get to our callers, I'd just love to get an update from you since you were last on. You were at that time, I think you'd recently transitioned from being co-CEO of Spin Master, which you've done for like 25 years, to becoming chairman of the board. So what is your involvement with Spin Master these days?
4: You know, it's, I'd say I've spent about 30% of my time in the business. So managing the board and the board of directors and working on special projects. One of the special projects I worked on was getting our worldwide AI studio going.
0: Wow, right.
4: So we built that up. So I've been busy doing that. I just finished writing a book.
0: Yes.
4: I got to tell you, it's one thing to write a book. It's another thing to like sell a book.
0: Yes.
4: It's like starting a business. So I almost feel like I'm back in startup mode again.
0: Yeah.
4: Which is kind of nice.
0: Tell me about the book. Full disclosure, I've read the manuscript. It's not a traditional memoir. It's sort of a how-to guide, but directed toward a very specific audience. Tell us about it.
4: Yeah, it's called No Experience Necessary, Why Betting on Yourself in Your 20s is the Best Decision You'll Ever Make. And it's really a manifesto based on my lived experience about why I think that your 20s is the best time to start a business if you're so inclined to. And I write about certain things that in your 20s that accrue to you, things like everybody's rooting for you, the power of not knowing. And then I try to help people reframe their thoughts around risk and luck and equity and control so that all the benefits from that time can accrue to them.
0: Yeah, it's a great message. And again, not to say that if you're beyond your 20s, this won't have relevance, but I think the key argument of the book is a lot of young people, they feel like they don't have any advantages, right? Because they're young, they're not taken seriously. They see older people succeeding and doing all these things. But in actual fact, when you're in your 20s, you've got this insatiable hunger and energy, and you can learn very quickly. You can learn new things very quickly. You're exposed to things that people in their 50s aren't exposed to. So there are massive advantages to being young and starting something young.
4: Yeah, no, exactly. It's all about the ability to start and being brave enough to take that step. And then all the things that will come your way once you've actually started on that journey. And you can't map that out till you actually start.
0: Awesome. Well, congrats on that. I'm sure it's a relief to have that out in the world. I want to switch gears for a second, Ronan, because I remember when you were on the show, one of the things we talked about was how fickle the toy business is because you're dealing with kids. You know, they like something for a few months and then they move on. And the key is trying to come up with a multi-generational brand, which is like the holy grail, really hard. You guys tried to do it and finally you did succeed with Paw Patrol. A lot of the things that you guys built were innovated inside Spin Master. You created these ideas inside of the company. But over time, you know, as you've grown, you've acquired some legacy brands, Etch-A-Sketch, Rubik's Cube, Melissa and Doug, a brand we actually did on the show many, many years ago. We had Melissa and Doug on the show. So when you think about a company like Spin Master, what's the balance between acquiring existing brands and really innovating from inside, coming up with the ideas from within?
4: I would say you want at least a 50-50 balance. One of the things we did was we took a lot of the earnings that we made from Paw Patrol and we bought Melissa and Doug. And the reason for that was to even out the ups and downs of the toy industry. And Melissa and Doug is a very stable, you know, open-ended play, traditional toy line.
0: Yeah, right. It's like wooden kitchens and
4: And ice cream makers.
0: Yeah.
4: That gives us a stable, reoccurring revenue and an incredible brand of which to innovate around. And I think that's the thing that you want in the toy industry is you want those timeless brands that have high awareness among consumers, and then you want to infuse it with innovation. And that's always been our model. And I would say that we probably over-rotated in the last few years since I like to say stepped up from being CEO of the company or co-CEO, where we became too rigid. And so our culture was actually starting to shift, which wasn't a good thing for us. And now we've leaned heavily back into innovation, ideation, and then stuff that I was talking about at the beginning, what can we do around AI to make sure that we're staying current? Because I would say that the rate of innovation is very high now, and the barriers to entry for people to enter into the toy business or children's entertainment has gone down a lot. So we have to be very, very quick as a company.
0: Yeah, you've got to be right on top of these things because I mean, it's basically a business around building hits.
4: Yeah. And keeping things going. Like, for example, with Paw Patrol, we have our third movie coming out this August. You know, we bring out a new season every year. And within the season, there's specials and there's new characters. And then with the toy line, we make sure that we keep the toy line super innovative. So we're constantly refreshing everything within the franchise, and we're keeping stuff fresh.
0: All right, Ronan, what do you say? Should we take our first caller?
4: Yeah, let's do it. That'd be great.
0: Okay, let's bring in our first caller. Welcome to the Advice Line. You're on with Ronan Harary, co-founder of Spin Master. Tell us your name, where you're calling from, and a little bit about your business, please.
12: Hi, guys. I am Ann Williams. I'm calling from Nashville, Tennessee. I have a business called Yearly Co., which is a fine jewelry brand, and we specialize in solid 14-karat gold bangles. And these are based on a tradition that was started by my grandparents. So my grandfather gave my grandmother a gold bangle every year of marriage.
0: Wow, awesome. Well, thanks for calling in. So you're Nashville. And tell me, so you sell gold bangles. These are bracelets. And is that your main product?
12: Yes. So bangles that are custom sized, which is kind of really our differentiator. We really say it's to tell your story. So could be one for every year of marriage. It could be to celebrate a health journey, a promotion, you know, really whatever speaks to you about your jewelry. But we do probably about 80% of our sales are bangles. And then we have expanded to other just everyday pieces like earrings, bracelets, necklaces, and everything tends to be, everything is solid 14 karat gold, natural diamonds. But we really focus on that wearability factor. We want those special pieces to kind of become a part of everyday life.
0: When did you start the business?
12: I started it in 2016. So about 10 years we're about to celebrate.
0: Congrats. And how did it come about? Were you in the business before?
12: So no, I had no business being in the jewelry business. I was a stay-at-home mom at the time. I had started some other businesses, always had an entrepreneurial spirit. And this is our family tradition. So I decided that I could take a metalsmithing class and learn how to make a bangle in my garage. Didn't think it was that hard. It's harder than it looks. And then just kind of naturally had this customer base of my family. So started selling them out of my garage, truly just working during nap times, listened to a lot of how I built this in that garage, and really had no plans to like start this huge business. But the marketing, the pieces, the fact that you come back every year for another bangle, it just kind of grew from there.
0: Awesome. Tell me a little bit about how the business is doing.
12: Yes. So I'm very proud to say we did about $11 million in sales last year.
0: Wow.
12: So we have grown rapidly and then kind of hit like a stabilization period, I'd say, over the last couple of years.
0: Wow. Congrats. Okay.
12: Thank you.
0: Before we dive in a little bit further, what's your question for us?
12: Yes. So my question, if you've seen the news, gold prices have surged to historic highs in the last 12 to 18 months. So although our order value is up, we've definitely seen a decrease in our order volume. So I'm just really trying to figure out how we adapt, you know, whether it's through product, pricing, or marketing, how we continue to serve that customer that I've been serving for 10 years when our material price has just so drastically changed, especially in a short period of time.
0: Yeah, of course. All right, Ronan, I want to bring you in. You guys also face some challenges with things like tariffs. So you're not, you know, this is not unusual, right? This is going to create some challenges. Thoughts, questions, ideas for Ann?
4: Yeah. So from a business perspective, I guess what comes to mind for me is like, first of all, your geography, if you can share with us, you know, where do you sell your products? Is it just in the United States? How are your gross margins? And what are your thoughts around other materials? And because right now you just do everything with gold, but you don't do anything with other materials.
12: That's right. So solid 14 karat gold has kind of always been a big part of our story. It's what the bangles were originally made in. It's kind of a material we trust. We, you know, pitch to our customers because you can wear it for a lifetime. We do about 80% of our sales online, about 20% in person. So we have a retail showroom in Nashville. We do trunk shows across the country as well. And we have seen like higher AOVs, obviously in person when you're buying, we tend to see that. And our margin, you know, has been interesting because we have had to change things so rapidly. So we do very clear price increases with our customers when the gold market has these bumps. So over, you know, 2020 to 2024, it was like, oh, maybe we have to do one. And then in the past 2 years, I think we've done 4 price increases. And we do give our customers a heads up to order. But we're about 2.25 to 2.5 marking up our products. We're not having to mark them up 4 times like the traditional jewelry markup because we're not wholesaling. So it does give a direct to consumer price. We're really excited about that always and confident in that. That feels like an integral part of the business because we should, you know, if we were in that traditional markup, be charging much more for the products we can sell direct.
4: Right. And you've been able to hold your gross margins as the...
12: We have. I mean, some of our pieces, you know, we've compromised a little bit. So I would say our, you know, our cost of goods on some of them, it's like 40 to 45%. And like our original bangle, which is kind of our best seller, and it's the piece that we really rely on. I'm constantly kind of pushing back like, oh man, if we can just push that volume and, you know, keep the price like a little bit more reasonable because we're approaching that $700 price point. And that's been the hardest part, I think, is that it's shocking to a customer to be like, wait, 12 months ago, you told me this was, you know, $440 and now it's $640. We don't really do a lot of sales discounts, things like that. So I would say that generally we're holding those margins pretty strong. We have repeat customers who understand the price of gold, but we've definitely lost this margin of $300 to $500 price point customer.
0: Are there, I mean, obviously you don't want to compromise on the gold and the craftsmanship and the, you know, the sizing and all that stuff, right? But you mentioned that your existing repeat customers understand, right? They know that the price of gold goes up and they understand that. And so you're not going to, I'm assuming you're not going to get into like gold plated lines, right? Or like lower quality materials or I don't know. Maybe, I don't know.
12: I mean, it's crossed my mind for sure. My concern is that part of, I think, what makes us so special, you know, a gold bangle is not, we did not invent it. They're sold by so many retailers. I think our custom sizing and our guarantee that these pieces are solid gold is kind of what sets us apart.
0: Yeah.
12: We're in an interesting part of the jewelry market. We're not Tiffany, nor do I ever plan to be, but now our price points are getting higher. We're doing this, you know, less volume, and that feels great in some ways, but there's just that part of you that wants to like continue to provide that product to everybody.
4: You know, there's certain things we can't control, commodities, we just can't control it. But what I would recommend to you is you have so many incredible things going for you. You have this incredible direct to consumer relationship. You don't have to go through retail, so you can keep your prices in check, which is so wonderful. Your name doesn't have the word gold in your brand.
12: Mm-hmm.
4: So I think you have the permission from your consumer base to do other things that are not necessarily gold and really lean into the creativity of what else that could be. And the price may come down. So we don't know, but looks like from what I see, you have the permission to do other things that aren't necessarily gold in the jewelry space that people would really care for. And I would lean into that while the price remains high.
0: Maybe keeping the designs, but you're offering different metals in that design. I mean, that could be interesting to see what that does, because I don't think that's going to affect the qualitative sort of feel of your product line.
12: Yeah, I think fine silver is kind of another alternative that we've had people ask about before. We do white gold, which is kind of gives the look, but it's still 14 karat.
0: Yeah.
12: But there are things that I consider and yeah, that we would be able to offer at a lower price point, obviously. And even in our concept yearly co of, you know, pieces like silver baby cups or, you know, special frames, things that you're going to go to year after year, these special milestones in your life. I think there's an opportunity there to expand and help our customers like meet them at the place they are on those special occasions, because we already have that trust and that brand loyalty.
4: You have a strong base of customers. So the question is, what else can you sell those customers? What brand new product line could you guys bring into the world that's different to what you're doing now, that can really expand your revenue base? And so it's not necessarily just rethinking the materials within the existing product line, but it's really bring forth a whole brand new product line that's made of other materials that maybe could be a little bit more contemporary or can serve a slightly different market. Or, you know, you're selling fashion at the end of the day. So it's like, you know, what else can people, do they want to wear for different occasions that you can provide to them?
0: Yeah. Awesome. Ann Williams, the brand is called Yearly Co. Good luck. Thanks for calling in.
12: Thank you for having me. Appreciate it.
0: Yeah, thank you. All right, we're going to take a quick break, but we'll be right back with another caller. Stay with us. I'm Guy Raz, and you're listening to The Advice Line right here on How I Built This.
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0: Welcome back to How I Built This. I'm Guy Raz. If you're just joining us, you're listening to an excerpt from the How I Built This advice line. And if you want to hear the full episode of How I Built This, you can find the show wherever you get your podcasts. All right, let's bring on our next caller.
18: My name is Matt Smith. I'm calling from Beverly, Massachusetts, and I own Wandering Soul Beer, which is a craft beer project, as well as Hidden Path Brew, which is a non-alcoholic beverage brand.
0: Awesome. Tell us a little bit about it.
18: Sure. So, I've been in the beer industry for about 15 years or so, working for some other breweries and did a lot of home brewing and, went through a personal, life thing in 2017, actually. My wife was full term in her pregnancy and, there were complications and, our first daughter was stillborn. Hmm. Her name was Melody. And after that happened, I had to really stop everything I was doing. It was a formative time for me. And I had been working on a recipe for a beer, 5% New England style hazy pale ale, very sessionable, drinkable beer. And I wanted to release that beer out into the world and call it Melody Maker. And with the connections I had, we sold the first batch and the stores all sold out, and we did it again and the stores all sold out, and from that point it was like, okay, I think there might be something to this. So that's kind of how it started, obviously very personal, and it's great to be here, by the way. I should have led with that.
0: Yeah, well, thanks for coming on. Tell me a little bit about the business. Where do you sell the beer? You've got a brewery. Do people go buy it there primarily? Are they buying it in stores?
18: Yeah, so I don't have a tap room. Mm-hmm. I don't have a place for people to come drink the beer. It's basically, I'm brewing at several different New England area breweries. And then when the beer is ready, it goes to the stores and restaurants here in Massachusetts, as well as, New Hampshire, Connecticut, New York. And, I was delivering everything myself for about 7 years and, got to the point where I just signed with a distributor because I just couldn't really manage those deliveries anymore.
0: And how, give us a sense of your sales last year.
18: Yeah, last year, sales were around 150,000. Really my best year was COVID. 2020 was my best year. Did almost $500,000 in sales. Everybody was just drinking at home, but, it's fluctuated a lot. I actually shut the whole thing down at the end of 2022 because I had reached a point with it where I felt like I accomplished what I wanted to. I had a legacy for my daughter and there was a lot of healing that occurred, and I wanted to kind of go out on a good note. So I ended the whole business, and then it came back the next year when people kept asking me, are you ever going to make beer again? And I woke up one day and said, if one person asks me that today, I'm going to bring this thing back, and it came back.
0: Yeah. And before we dive in further, what's your question?
18: Basically, the question is, in a saturated industry, how do I maintain my identity in terms of releasing beers dedicated to concepts and people? It's beer's supposed to be fun and happy, and you know what I mean? And, maintaining that identity without having it kind of swallow me whole like it did at the end of 2022.
0: Got it. So you're trying to figure out how do you run a business, but you also have a separate life identity outside of that.
18: Yeah. And especially for something so personal, it's sort of a grief project. It's like, where's the separation? You know what I mean?
0: Mm-hmm. Interesting question. Renan, a lot of founders on the show will say that it's everything, right? Their business is their identity. You stepped away from your business running it day to day. So you have experienced going from this being everything you do all the time to kind of having one foot in, but also being able to do other things. So what do you think? It's possible to do it, right?
4: It's possible, but Matt, nice to meet you. I feel you. It's very difficult. I'm just curious. Well, like, can you share with us just like what's your average day like? Do you bring home the work? Do you talk about the work? Do you talk about it with your people around you, your loved ones, your family, your friends? Are you able to compartmentalize?
18: Yeah, I think that's been a challenge, compartmentalizing. Every day is different. My days were spent in a van delivering beer most days. Now that I have a distributor, they're doing a lot of that work. So mostly it's selling the beer, reaching out to the beer buyers at the different stores and restaurants. Hey, we have this new beer, and coming up with the new labels and the recipes, a lot of marketing type work, a lot of social media. But it really varies.
4: And are you doing everything from home, or do you have an office?
18: Everything is done here from home. There's an office in my home, but
4: yeah. I would say the first thing I would recommend you do is get an office. It doesn't matter where it is, doesn't matter what it looks like, but I wouldn't be working from home, because you can't compartmentalize when your business is in your home. And so there's something very nice about leaving the house, picking up your coffee, meeting people along the way, going to work and interacting. And do you have employees? Do you have people that are working with you?
18: No, it's just me.
4: Okay. So is there any shared workspace that's close by?
18: Yeah, there are some places where I could go to do that for sure. I sometimes go to a coffee shop, but
4: yeah, I would recommend you go to a shared workspace where people are working and that's what they're doing, and they're in the business mode. And I think you'll get a lot of benefits from that in terms of like relationships, connections, understanding what other people are doing, staying current. And that's what I do.
0: Yeah.
4: And the other thing that I do is I don't talk about work to my friends or my family. I just don't do it. And it's just like, it's just a strict rule that I have, but I'm very conscious about it and not like letting it bring it into my life. And then it just creates a lot of space for other things and just lets my mind like take a break at the end of the day.
0: Yeah, I agree. I mean, listen, this is tough, right? Because your business is for many of us, it's our lives. This is what I do. This is my business, Built of Productions and the show and other things we do. But I have to say that it takes some, you've got to make some decisions and choices that are not always easy, but you've got to make those decisions and stick with them. So for example, there are some non-negotiables, right, that you can build into your life. You can say, you know, every morning or a few times a week, no matter what, I am going to take a walk from 7 to 8 a.m. You know, you're in Massachusetts. It's freezing cold in times of year, but it's still worth doing. You know, I think, and founders I talk to, and in my experience, I'm very lucky to have a very tight-knit group of friends that I see regularly, more than once a week. It's not easy. Not everybody has that. It takes time, effort. I mean, even – did you grow up in Beverly, in that area?
18: I grew up in New Jersey, and with a group of musicians that we all moved here and played in a band for a long time. We went on tour and recorded albums. Mm-hmm. So I'm still in the music community. A lot of my friends are musicians or in the beer industry.
0: Yeah. Maybe your musician friends will say, hey, I'd love for us to just jam like twice a month. Can we just start that? Let's just like set aside Wednesday night, no matter what, for 2 hours. And it just – you want to start with something that's consistent, that gives you something outside of your work, because it's critical. It's really important, you know, and it actually makes you better at what you do, I find.
18: Yeah, no, I really appreciate that. I think that the times where I've been able to disconnect from this are those are the times where I kind of come up with some new ideas. And I do understand what you're saying, Ronan, about not talking about work with family and friends. I kind of wonder if it was always like that for you, or if you reached a point where you made that a rule.
4: You know, for me, I it came by me naturally. Just because I wasn't, it was so in it during the day that I just was so tired when I got back. I didn't have any energy for it. And I really just wanted the diversity in my life. I just was so curious about other things that I found it kind of boring to talk about my business, to be quite honest. I just found it boring.
0: Yeah, for sure. For sure. Yeah. I mean, again, I think that it starts with deciding that you're going to protect some time consistently every single week and take it from there.
18: That's great advice. I'm definitely trying to do that. And I think that will allow for enough separation where I'll feel more refreshed coming back.
4: You sound like an incredible human. So I don't think it'll be that difficult for you. Yeah. I think to just Guy's point, you just got to make the decision, but you got like, sounds like you have a really rich life. I'd like to hang out with you.
18: Same here. I appreciate that. Thank you very much. This has been just great advice from you guys. It's been hard. It's bordering on self-help. I know.
0: But, hey, that's what we're here for, Matt. That's what we're here for. That's what the show's here for. So happy to do it. The brand is called Wandering Soul Beer. Matt Smith, thanks for calling in, man. Good luck.
18: Thank you very much.
0: Ronan, before I let you go, you've got a lot of advice in this new book, which I think people, especially young people, really get a lot out of. If you could go back to you when you were, and this is kind of what the book is about, right? And say, hey, I know all this stuff because I've been in the business now for 30 plus years. I want you to know this. And you go back to yourself and say something like that. What would you say?
4: I would say, don't take everything so seriously. Enjoy the journey. Enjoy the moments. It goes fast. And you really want to be in it. And you don't want to be, really stressed about it. And even if things take a little longer, give it a little bit more time to breathe. Like, you'll eventually get there. But it's more important to actually enjoy the journey. I remember trips where I'd go to a trade show in Japan and I'd rush to get home. And now I think about it, I'm like, why didn't I take an extra 2 days? I was ready there. Just enjoy the journey. That's what I would say to myself.
0: Yeah. I think that's great advice. I remember being a reporter and I'd be sent somewhere and I would just work. And then I'd leave and I regret it. So I totally agree. It's great advice. Ronan, thank you so much.
4: Guy, thank you for having me on. That was a lot of fun. I hope I didn't talk too much.
0: No, not at all. That's Ronan Harary, co-founder of Spin Master. And by the way, if you're working on a business and need advice, give us a call at 1-800-433-1298. That's 1-800-433-1298. Send us a 1 minute message that tells us about your business and the issues or questions you'd like help with, and make sure to tell us how to reach you. Thanks so much for listening to the show this week. You just heard an excerpt, and if you want to hear the full episode of How I Built This, you can find the show wherever you get your podcasts. This episode was produced by Catherine Seifer with music composed by Ramtin Arablouei. It was edited by John Isabella. Our audio engineer was Sina Lafredo. This hour of Planet Money and How I Built This was produced by Sam Paulson. I'm Guy Raz, and you've been listening to How I Built This.
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0: 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I'm Alzo Slade.
1: And I'm Tom Papa in for Peter Sagal. With Iran and climate change and inflation, who would have thought the scariest thing in 2026 would be lettuce? We'll ask what happens when the salad spinner is you. Plus, Vicki Peterson of the Bengals stops by to play our game. And Alzo Slade reveals what it's like when he and Peter Sagal check into the hotel at the same time.
0: He's determined to have the better bedroom.
1: We'll ask who really picks that battle on our quiz coming up right after this hour's news.
2: Live from NPR News in Washington, I'm Nora Rahm. Iran has kept effective its control over the Strait of Hormuz in the past few days. NPR's Emily Fang reports the number of ships able to pass through the waterway is at a three-week low.
3: The U.S. has been encouraging ships to use a southern passage in the Strait of Hormuz that hugs the coast of Oman, but ship data shows vessels have not been taking that route in the last 3 days. And of the handful of ships transiting the strait this week, about half are Iranian-flagged ships. On Saturday, Iran's powerful Islamic Revolutionary Guard Corps said it had taken down two oil tankers with mines in the strait, a claim U.S. CENTCOM said was false. But the uncertainty about the safety of the strait has continued to stop commercial ships and their insurance companies from taking the risky route. Iran continues to share details of the tolls it says it is charging vessels to cross and said this weekend it had proposed a new rule for an environmental fee on ships. Emily Fang, NPR News.
2: The U.S. and Iran traded airstrikes last night for the seventh consecutive night. The U.S. said it struck military and surveillance sites across Iran, while Iran hit U.S. sites in Kuwait, Bahrain, and Jordan. At least seven people have died following another wave of drone attacks carried out by Ukraine against Russia. Ukraine has increased its attacks on the Russian interior in what it says is an attempt to force an end to the war. NPR's Charles Maines reports from Moscow.
4: The deaths and injuries occurred after Ukrainian drones struck two warehouses belonging to the online retailer Wildberries. That's Russia's equivalent of Amazon.com, as workers toiled on the night shift. In the Tambov region, about 300 miles southeast of the capital, the local governor said Russian air defenses had downed more than two dozen drones on approach to the warehouse, preventing further loss of life. Meanwhile, on the outskirts of Moscow, the drones left a second warehouse ablaze, sending huge plumes of black smoke skyward. Ukrainian President Volodymyr Zelensky later issued a statement saying the warehouses contained parts for Russian attack drones, a claim that NPR could not independently verify. Charles Maines, NPR News, Moscow.
2: Tens of millions of people across the eastern U.S. are again dealing with smoke from Canadian wildfires today. NPR's John Stolness reports forecasters say air quality could begin improving later today.
5: Smoke will be present for much of the Great Lakes, Northeast, and Mid-Atlantic regions, but relief is on the way today. National Weather Service meteorologist Frank Pereira says a string of heavy storms will help.
6: We are expecting a break, some clear air spreading down across the Northeast behind that.
5: Pereira says the storms are expected to sweep much of the smoke up into New England. Hundreds of wildfires continue to burn in Canada, and forecasters say more wildfire smoke could return next week. John Stolness, NPR News.
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0: Again, in a townhouse yesterday, spread to other buildings and into nearby forests. Hundreds of people sought shelter in evacuation centers. The World Health Organization says El Salvador has eliminated a public health problem. NPR's Fatma Tanis reports the disease trachoma is the leading global cause of blindness.
1: El Salvador is the first country in Central America to achieve this milestone, according to the WHO. For the past few years, the country has worked on a multi-sector approach to reach this goal, including strengthening primary health care systems, improving water, sanitation, and hygiene for the public. It also trained health staff and increased screening and surveillance. The WHO says trachoma is strongly associated with poverty and lack of access to basic services. It remains endemic in some of the world's most vulnerable communities and can devastate social and economic prospects, such as in the rural and remote areas of Brazil, Colombia, Guatemala, and Peru. Fatma Tanis, NPR News.
0: In London today, Josh Kerr ran a mile in 3 minutes, 42.66 seconds, to break the men's record set in Rome in 1999. The British runner accomplished this at a Diamond League meeting in London before a capacity crowd of 60,000.
2: Surely he's going to break the world record. He does. He obliterates the world record.
0: It was almost 3 seconds off his personal best. I'm Nora Rahm, NPR News in Washington.
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1: From NPR and WBEZ Chicago, this is Wait, Wait, Don't Tell Me, the NPR News Quiz. I'm Alzo Slade, and I'll be making this place a judgmental zone. 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
2: Thanks, Alzo. Thanks, everybody. I'm Tom Papa, and for Peter Sagal, who took the week off to fulfill one of his lifelong dreams, smoking cigarettes in the woods in Canada. Later on, we'll be joined by Vicki Peterson, legendary rock guitarist from the Bangles. But first, it's your turn to call in and play our games. The number is 1-888-WAIT-WAIT. That's 1-888-924-8924. Now, let's welcome our first listener contestant. Hi, you're on Wait, Wait, Don't Tell Me.
3: Hi, Tom. This is Luke from Memphis, Tennessee.
2: Hi, Luke. What do you do down there?
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2: Oh, that's a very long title.
3: Yes.
2: Okay, now, Luke, let's introduce you to our panel. First up, a comedian you can see on Saturday, July 18th at Zany's in Chicago, and July 23rd through the 25th in Houston, Texas, it's Dulce Sloan.
4: Hello. Hello.
2: Next, you can see him at The Punchline in Irving, Texas, July 30th through August 1st, and Flappers Comedy Club in Burbank, August 6th. It's Alonzo Bowden.
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2: 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It's Helen Hong.
6: Hey, hello.
2: So welcome to the show, Luke. You're going to play Who's Alzo This Time? Alzo Slade is going to read you three quotes from this week's news. If you can correctly identify or explain two of them, you'll win our prize. 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Are you ready?
3: Absolutely.
2: All right. Good luck. 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
1: The main symptom rhymes with diarrhea.
0: The current outbreak of cyclospora is caused by eating what?
2: Lettuce?
0: Yes, bagged salad and produce. Yes, there's an explosive diarrhea outbreak. And heads up, this is one explosion you do not look cool walking away from in slow-mo. Epidemiologists warn that the microbe spreads through raw lettuce and berries. One victim blamed the salad he had 4 days earlier. If you can remember a salad you had 4 days ago, you are already a mess.
3: All I gotta say is the last big outbreak was COVID. And if you think you didn't want someone with COVID over your house.
4: Oh, what's the bubble
3: I mean,
4: for this?
3: We don't want, there'll be no visitors now. You can't. And you know, the thing is, the guy whose job it was to keep an eye on this, you know, he was fired as part of the Doge thing. He's the only guy sitting at home just laughing like, I wasn't necessary. They didn't need me. Okay.
5: You know, this outbreak has really given me an appreciation for the word explosive. It's just so evocative, isn't it? It really.
0: It kind of makes you want to get it. And just so you know, the explosions start 7 days after you eat the produce. So, yes, America. You already have it.
4: But if it's 7 days after, how you know it was that salad?
0: Well, you don't. Welcome to it. Enjoy your time at the pool.
3: Once you've reached the level of explosive, I don't think where it came from is your big concern.
0: All right, Luke, your next quote about a very prominent couple sleeping in separate bedrooms.
1: He's determined to have the better bedroom.
0: That's from the new book, Regime Change, about what couple fighting over who has the better room.
2: Can I have a hint?
0: Yes, you can. The bedrooms are in the White House.
5: That is a great hint.
0: Hold on, let's see if he gets it. Yes, Trump and Melania. The president and Melania have separate bedrooms. We all figured this. The only surprising fact is that they're in the same building.
4: Which bedrooms are they? What's the competition? Because wouldn't he be in the presidential suite? He's the president, right?
0: Yeah, but there's someone more powerful. Melania got the bigger, fancier presidential bedroom with all the nice furniture, while Trump sleeps in what is basically the living room next door. Imagine having to sleep in separate rooms because you're so in love, it distracts you from running the country. Trump is reportedly obsessed with trying to make his bedroom better than Melania's. So much so that he has started stealing stuff from other parts of the White House to make his bedroom fancier. This is true. He's taking furniture, lamps, artwork, and carrying it into the room himself. Imagine being a White House staffer working an all-nighter, and you see Trump in his pajamas sneaking by holding a bust of FDR.
3: I don't think anyone knew she slept at the White House. Didn't?
4: Yeah, I'm surprised she's there.
3: She lived in New York, right?
0: Yeah,
4: and
0: that's
4: Florida.
0: Right.
4: Why is she even in there? Maybe it's just to piss him off.
0: My wife and I started sleeping in separate bedrooms. Like, we don't start off that way. She snores a lot. So
4: I don't blame it on her.
0: I'm an angel.
4: Right.
0: I'm like a little puppy sleeping.
1: Are the separate beds in the same room, like Leave It to Beaver?
0: No, and we start off in the same bed, like there's gonna be no problem, and then around 3 o'clock in the morning, one of us kicks the other one in the shins and leaves in a rage.
3: Tom, what I love is after this show airs, and you're sleeping out back with the dog thinking, I thought the snoring bit was funny.
0: And I'm sneaking in down the hallway, stealing stuff from my new room. Oh. All right, Luke, here's your last quote.
1: Is this the next pumpkin spice?
0: That's the New York Times reporting that what is the next it flavor?
2: I'm going to have to ask for another hint.
0: Well, I'll give it to you gladly. Just pick up the peels so you don't slip.
2: Banana?
0: Yes, banana. Look around. Banana flavor is in everything right now. The trend is red hot while also turning brown.
3: I think you got Dulce with that one.
0: There are banana M&Ms, Starbucks banana cold foam, Dunkin' banana lattes. Plus, there's fancy banana protein puddings that have all the coolest people asking, wait, am I just eating baby food?
4: Can I say on behalf of everybody, girl, because here's the thing, banana is like great. Right?
0: Uh-huh.
4: So, like, grape flavor don't taste like grape. Grape tastes like purple.
0: Go on.
4: Banana flavor don't taste like the actual fruit. Banana tastes like yellow.
0: Yeah.
4: So, we're not dealing with real fruit situations right here. This is a real blue raspberry campaign.
5: You think pumpkin spice was real?
4: Hey, I'm black. I don't know nothing about no pumpkin.
5: I will say, I feel like it's audacious of banana to not even need spice.
0: Ooh.
5: Right? Like banana was like, you know what? I can handle this solo.
3: But banana's been around so much longer than pumpkin. You know what I mean? Banana's like, I got this.
0: I'm back.
3: I don't need no help.
1: Just so y'all know, Alonzo is sponsored by Chiquita.
3: That's right, baby. I'm getting paid. I'm getting that big banana money.
0: Alzo, how did Luke do?
1: Luke did great. 3 out of 3. Congratulations.
0: Nice job, Luke.
2: Awesome. Thanks, Tom. All right. For funding most of my meetings. Bye.

0: Right now, panel, time for you to answer some questions about this week's news.
1: Oh, no.
0: Alonzo, yes, it's pretty hot this summer, but there's a big trend of people saying now is the time to stop doing what?
2: Air conditioning?
0: No. Would you like a hint?
2: Yeah, I think so.
0: My secret is I'm sure this is happening to a large degree.
2: Yeah.
0: Also, Old
2: Spice. The people who want privacy when using their phones in public have given up deodorant.
0: That's right, wearing deodorant.
2: What better way to be alone on a phone call?
0: Americans are giving up deodorant in probably the worst week of the year to do that. Most deodorant skippers say they don't need it because they shower a lot, which is true, as long as that means you shower every 15 minutes.
3: There have been days where I've forgotten deodorant, not
0: right.
3: on purpose, and I'm just like, my high fives are real low, like down to the waist. You know?
0: Is there a difference between not going with deodorant and going with deodorant that is just made natural?
4: You know, yeah, those like those, aren't there crystal rocks that you're like, supposed to rub in your pits?
0: Right. It doesn't have aluminum in it. And they're just.
5: Yeah. There are some people who don't need the aluminum.
0: Uh-huh.
5: And there are some people who should be wrapped in Reynolds wrap.
0: Coming up, how to liven up that funeral in our Bluff the Listener game. Call 1-888-WAIT-WAIT to play. We'll be back in a minute with more of Wait, Wait, Don't Tell Me from NPR.
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10: 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From NPR and WBEZ Chicago, this is Wait, Wait, Don't Tell Me, the NPR News Quiz. I'm Alzo Slade. We're playing this week with Alonzo Bowden, Helen Hong, and Dulce Sloan. And here again is your host at the Studebaker Theater in Chicago, Illinois, Tom Papa.
0: Thanks, Alzo.
5: Bow, bow, bow, bow, bow.
0: Thanks, Alzo. Right now, it's time for the Wait, Wait, Don't Tell Me Bluff the Listener game. 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
11: Hi, this is Brendan calling from Exeter, New Hampshire.
0: Oh, nice to meet you, Brendan. What do you do there in New Hampshire?
11: I run a hardware and craft store, and in my free time, I fly drones and take care of my three cats.
0: Oh, where do you fly your drones?
11: Up the river.
5: What?
0: I love how we still have modern technology, but it still sounds very New Hampshire. It's like, I've got a high-tech drone going up the river. Well, it's nice to have you with us, Brendan. You're going to play our game in which you must try and tell truth from fiction. What's the topic, Alzo?
10: Let's put the fun in funeral.
0: Something should never change about funerals. Nobody wants to go to open casket where they're like, we thought we'd just show you the legs this time. But sometimes change is good. And this week we heard about something new in the funeral biz. Our panelists are going to tell you about it. Pick the one who's telling the truth and you'll win the wait waiter of your choice on your voicemail. Are you ready to play?
11: I'm ready to play.
0: All right. First up, it's Alonzo Bowden.
2: Remember when Uncle Frank was wrong? Nope, because he had clean memories. When life ends, Clean Memory Service removes all bad decisions from the internet. Compromising club pictures, browser history, that OnlyFans account that you use just that one time, it all goes when you go. Lexi Gardell, who works for Clean Memories, explains, even people who are pretty normal in real life have some pretty crazy internet presences. You think grandma didn't get freaky in her DMs? With Clean Memories, you'll keep thinking that. There are different packages, starting with Good Guy, which cleans browser history of adult and gambling websites. Next is That's Not Me, which removes any compromising pictures from social media, dating sites in the cloud. There's I Didn't Say That, which cleans up posts made. Did you really think those unhinged opinions on who played Disney princesses is out there? Not anymore. Top of the line is the Angel Package, which is a CIA-level cleansing of your digital past. You'll be harder to find than Jason Bourne.
0: That's a new service called Clean Memories that cleans up your internet presence after you died from Alonzo Bowden. Your next story of a celebration of life comes from Helen Hong.
4: Have you ever wanted to meet someone just like you, even after you're dead? A new service is offering to pair up two recently deceased strangers with similar interests for buy one, get one free funeral services. If you think Uncle Jim is the only one who loved his kids and his bowling league, think again. BOGO Forever LLC will search for another recently deceased person who also loved their kids and their bowling league. BOGO Forever LLC tries especially hard to pair people with the same first names as well as interests. According to one employee, you wouldn't believe how many women named Ruth love to knit. The services are a big hit with families. According to one recent client, we had twice the amount of food at the wake, and now grandma can be buried next to someone who also loved WWE.
0: That was BOGO Forever, a service that pairs your loved one with a similar loved one for a combo funeral from Helen Hong. And your last story of an innovation in internment comes from Dulce Sloan.
5: Are you known as the drama queen of your family who wants to have one last hurrah after you've passed? Or are you the peacekeeper who wants to stir up some trouble but doesn't want to face the consequences? Then Dark Secret is the service for you. For just $500, they'll send a mysterious weeping woman to your funeral in hopes of creating a level of high drama and curiosity that is only seen in an Agatha Christie novel. Hercule Poirot himself couldn't solve this mystery. A black car will drop off your tragic figure draped in professional mourning clothes and only sharing a heartbroken smile. She answers no questions, offers no explanation, and leaves discreetly in that same black car. But a nosy aunt or a greedy child is always an issue at a funeral. While Dark Secrets provides a weeping woman performing the highest theatrical display of mourning, your family could still be acting like a Tyler Perry movie.
0: Okay, Brendan. So you've got Clean Memories, a service that cleans up your freaky internet stuff after you died from Alonzo Bowden. From Helen Hong, we have BOGO Forever, a buy one, get one free funeral service for like-minded dead people. And from Dulce Sloan, Dark Secrets, a company that will send a mysterious woman to your funeral. Which one is real?
11: I'm going to have to go with Dulce and the mysterious woman. That sounds like something that I've heard of before. Real.
0: All right. And to find out the correct answer, let's hear from someone who likes the idea of the real story.
1: To get paid to show up and say nothing is probably the best job an actor could get.
0: This is Kaylin Carter, an actor in Chicago, talking about the mysterious funeral lady service. Congratulations, Brendan. You got it right.
11: Awesome. Thank you very much.
0: And you earned a point for Dulce, and you've won our prize, the voice of your choice, on your voicemail.
11: Thank you. Thank you for having me.
0: All right. Thank you for playing with us today. Say goodbye, everybody.
5: Goodbye, everybody.

0: And now the game we call Not My Job. Our guest, Vicki Peterson, is one of the greatest rock guitarists of all time and one of the founding members of the Bangles. Their song Walk Like an Egyptian was both a number one hit and the only song I can actually do the dance to. You can see her this summer on tour with her husband, John Cousel. Vicki Peterson, thank you so much for joining us on Wait, Wait, Don't Tell Me.
1: Thank you so much for having me.
0: This is very exciting. Thank you so much for being here.
1: It is very exciting.
0: Yeah.
1: You have no idea.
0: You look very cool. You've got cool guitars up on the walls. Does there have to be a guitar behind you everywhere you go?
1: Of course. Yes.
2: You know, it's like the folks that have the bookshelf behind them on their Zoom calls to show how intelligent they are. This is the musician equivalent of that.
1: Absolutely.
0: So, Vicki, you've played with two of the most iconic all-female bands, the Bangles, of course, and the Go-Go's. The Bangles originally had a different band name.
1: We had several. We started off in L.A. as the Bangs.
0: Right.
1: We were the Colors, the Supersonic Bangs, and then we just shortened it. We added Bangles, yeah.
0: What were some of the dumb things that people would say about an all-female rock band that was kicking ass?
1: Oh, please. Yeah. Well, what's it like being in an all-girl band? What's it like being an all-girl? All-girl. Well, I haven't had much experience with the others. So yeah, that's tough. Yeah. It was, you know, is it hard? You know, like, well, everything's hard.
0: Yeah. And what was so you did the Bangles, but then you also were in the Go-Go's for a short time.
1: Well, yeah, I mean, we were friends with the Go-Go's, and my friend Charlotte Caffey was pregnant with my ex-boyfriend's baby. I like to put it.
3: What?
4: Yay!
3: Talk about that, girl.
4: Ooh, write that. I know you wrote that song.
3: Was this?
1: I mean, they were married. It's legit. They were married at the time.
4: Okay.
3: Was this when the band was called the Bangs?
1: Post-Bang. No, but so Charlotte couldn't tour that tour, and she called me up and asked me if I would step in for her, which was just a blast. I had so much fun. It was great to be a side chick, as Jane Weedland called me, Vic Vic side chick. they were really fun. It was a great experience.
2: I have a question. I just recently watched the Walk Like an Egyptian video. How did you all get that many New Yorkers to walk in the middle of the street doing that dance?
1: New Yorkers do walk in the middle of the street. I don't know if you know that.
2: Yeah.
3: Do you get any Egyptians that come up to you and be like, really?
1: Really? No.
0: Your other great song, Manic Monday, was written by Prince. Did you interact with Prince a lot?
1: Oh, yeah. I mean,
0: yeah?
1: As much as one can.
0: What was that like? Did he approach you?
1: He did. It was he is very enigmatic, as you know, I'm sure.
0: Yeah.
1: He did. He saw our video for Hero Takes a Fall, which was off of our first album. And he approached us with a cassette tape that had two songs on it, one of which was Manic Monday.
0: Wow.
1: And he would just show up at shows sometimes. I would just look over in the wings and, you know, and our road manager would be going, Prince, I'd like to play.
0: Jeez.
3: What?
0: Jeez.
1: Yes.
3: He would crash your shows?
1: Yes.
0: That had to be amazing.
1: Yes.
0: So you got to play alongside Prince live.
1: Mm-hmm.
0: What was that?
1: A number of times.
0: What was that like?
1: Otherworldly.
0: Yeah.
1: You know, and especially the first time he just came out and we were playing. He just wanted to sing on Manic Monday with us. He grabbed a tambourine and sang. And I think we did a couple of old rock and billy songs or something with him, and I was just literally, here's my Les Paul, please.
0: God, that's amazing. So you played in the band with your sister, and your husband comes from a family band as well called the Cousels. Whose family fought more?
1: Oh, definitely the Cousels.
0: Now, the Cousels, for people that don't know, was the band that inspired the Partridge Family.
1: Mm-hmm.
0: Right?
1: There's more of them. That is very true.
0: Yeah.
1: It is very true. And I was a huge Cousels fan when I was a kid. So this is like one of those beautiful stories, because when I was 9 and got that first electric guitar, I knew that I was going to marry John Cousel.
0: Really?
4: Oh.
0: And how did you let him know that?
1: I kept it a secret for a very long time.
0: When you're touring with your husband and someone screws up on stage in the middle of a concert, what happens? Are you kind to each other or can you let each other have it?
1: Oh, I have a look, apparently.
3: Oh,
0: yeah.
1: Apparently I have a look. But it's usually laughter. We usually just dissolve into laughter.
0: Do you ever say something when you hear your song played out in the wild?
1: Oh, one of the first times we had just done a podcast, we got back in the car and I turned on the radio and they were playing one of our songs. They were playing 1,000 times. And of course I thought it was my phone and I was like, oh, I didn't realize I had it playing. And I said, no, it's the radio. And I'm telling you, it was as exciting as the first time I heard Manic Monday coming from somebody's car.
0: Wow.
1: We were like teenagers. We lost it, both of us.
0: Oh, that's so exciting. Well, this is so special for us. Thank you so much for being
1: here.
0: Thank
1: you, Tom.
0: All right, Vicky, we've asked you here to play a game we're calling...
2: Lie Down Like an Egyptian.
1: Okay.
0: The Bangles had a big hit with Walk Like an Egyptian, so we thought we'd ask you about Egyptians that lie down. Mummies. Get 2 out of 3 questions about mummies right, and you'll win our prize for one of our listeners, the voice of their choice on their voicemail. Alzo, who is Vicki Peterson playing for?
2: Allie Freeman of Richmond, Virginia.
1: Okay, Allie. Oh, my God. Hey, can I call my best friend? She's an historian.
0: Nope, it's too late. All right, Vicki, here's your first question. The mummification process was quite complex and involved a technology we still use today. What is it? A, the spin dryer. B, those silica packets inside food or medicine containers that say do not eat. Or C, the tape dispenser.
1: I'm going to guess there was a substance like silica in Egypt.
0: You're right, B. Nice job. Mummifiers put little packets filled with a mineral inside the body to absorb moisture. So mummies are, in a way, the original beef jerky. Here's your next question. The most famous mummy of all is probably King Tutankhamun. But he wasn't a perfect specimen. Why? A, shortly after he was discovered, his penis broke off and someone stole it. B, his right foot wasn't mummified and actually was in pretty good shape. Or C, though the markings in the tomb describe the solid gold cat statue buried with him, turns out it was only gold plated.
3: Come on, it's got to be the penis one.
1: All right, let's say A.
0: You're right, A. If there is a curse of the pharaohs, stealing a mummy's penis is how you get it. All right, here's your last question. A study published in 2025 found a surprising thing about unearthed mummies. What? A, if you soak them in warm water, they turn back into people. B, they are magnetic like a refrigerator door. Or C, they smell fantastic.
1: Define fantastic.
0: Really good.
3: Ooh. Crowd's chiming in for C.
1: Smelling fantastic. Okay, I'll go with that. I could say that there'd be herbs and things that were buried along with, maybe.
0: Right. Well, you are...
1: No, it's not, Eva. It's not C.
0: You're right. You're right. It's C.
3: Yay!
2: Tom, you had to save her from herself.
1: Save me from myself.
0: Woody, spicy, and sweet were the leading descriptions from what sounded more like a wine tasting than a mummy sniffing exercise. Alzo, how did Vicky do on our quiz?
2: She did great. 3 out of 3. Congratulations, Vicky.
0: Nice. Vicki Peterson is on tour with her husband, John Cowsill. Their album is Long After the Fire. Vicki Peterson, thank you so much for joining us on Wait, Wait, Don't Tell.
1: Thank you so much.

0: 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Call 1-888-WAIT-WAIT to join us on air. We'll be back in a minute with more of Wait, Wait, Don't Tell Me from NPR.
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9: 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From NPR and WBEZ Chicago, this is Wait, Wait, Don't Tell Me, the NPR News Quiz. I'm Alzo Slade. We're playing this week with Helen Hong, Alonzo Bowden, and Dulce Sloan. And here again is your host at the Studebaker Theater in Chicago, Illinois, Tom Papa.
0: Thanks, Alzo. In just a minute, even we here at Wait, Wait are not safe from the global limericks pandemic. If you'd like to play our listener limerick challenge, give us a call at 1-888-WAIT-WAIT. That's 1-888-924-8924. But right now, panel, some more questions for you from this week's news. Helen, a new study looking at orangutans had discovered that the mothers of some animals arrange what for their children?
10: Orangutan mothers arrange the bananas. No, I need a hint.
0: Okay, here's a hint. The moms presumably negotiate whose nest, who's providing snacks, who has allergies to what bugs.
11: You would do this with your nephew. You and your sister with your nephew
10: right?
11: would talk to the other moms.
10: Right. Because coordinate play dates?
0: Yes, play dates.
11: We did it!
12: And she'll still get a point for that.
9: That was rough.
10: Play dates?
0: The researchers discovered that orangutan moms organize play dates with other moms to build social skills in their children.
10: Oh.
0: It's a little different from how we do it. At a bad human play date, someone won't share a toy. With orangutans, someone's face gets ripped off.
12: Who's the Karen-type mom in the orangutan society?
11: The one with the bang.
12: At the other one saying, hey, your kid did this and your kid did that.
11: If your son throws grubs at my son one more time, I will throw him out this jungle.
0: It's significant that the mothers actually arrange these play dates. I mean, you don't often see that. But it's awkward when the zebra kids are over at the lions and they're like, so what do you guys like to eat for a snack? Alonzo, this week we learned about the trendy dish that rich people in the Hamptons can't get enough of. What?
12: Poor people.
11: They're delicious.
12: They finally reached the point they're just eating them. They just don't care. No, what might it be? I haven't been invited to the Hamptons lately.
0: You can also get them with a side of fries on every kid's menu.
12: Chicken fingers.
0: That's right. Chicken nuggets.
12: Chicken nuggets.
0: Chicken nuggets. Or as the elite call them, chicken nougat.
12: I love it.
0: According to the New York Times, all the fancy rich people in the Hamptons are, quote, elevating the experience of chicken nuggets by serving them at parties with caviar and micro radish greens. Said one woman, quote, it's literally like eating at McDonald's.
12: I love when these rich high-end chefs come up with scams like this. Yeah. Right? It's like, hey man, you know how much money we can make on chicken nuggets if we just call them something else and then just charge 10 times as much. This is genius.
11: I would have been more impressed if it was dino nuggets. Or the star-shaped ones that they have at Carl's Jr.
12: Oh, wait till they come across cocktail weenies. Next summer is going to be a fortune.
0: Style experts are chalking the trend up to nostalgia. You know, the simplicity of those days before you married into money.

0: Coming up, it's Lightning Fill in the Blank. But first, it's the game where you have to listen for the rhyme. If you'd like to play on air, call or leave a message at 1-888-WAIT-WAIT. That's 1-888-924-8924. We're right here most weeks at the Studebaker Theater in downtown Chicago. And come see us on the road. We'll be in Sonoma County, California on July 30th and in Huber Heights, Ohio, just outside of Dayton, on September 3rd. For tickets and information to all our live events, go to nprpresents.org. Hi, you're on Wait, Wait, Don't Tell Me.
1: Hi, this is Katie calling from Dallas, Texas.
0: Oh, nice to meet you, Katie. Can you tell me what you do for fun?
1: Yes, I am a big crossword puzzle and jigsaw puzzle fan. I am hoping to compete in the jigsaw puzzle championships one day.
0: Whoa. What in those championships, how many pieces is the average?
1: It depends on what tier you're in, but between, I think, 500 and 1,000.
0: Wow. You sound like
2: NPR.
0: That's why we love you. Well, it's nice to have you with us, Katie. Welcome to the show. Alzo
1: Thank
0: Slade
1: you.
0: Is going to read you three news-related limericks with the last word or phrase missing from each. If you can fill in that last word or phrase correctly on two limericks, you are a winner. Here's your first limerick.
3: This toy is not just for kids. The ads say so. And the putty smell does really slay, bro. Plus the sensory squish is my fidgety wish. So I've bought an adult can of...
1: Play-Doh?
0: That's right, Play-Doh. We now have adult Play-Doh. No, you sickos, not that kind of adult. The I'm whimsical kind of adult. Which, to be fair, is even worse than the perverts. The kits allow you to create realistic-looking, intricate floral arrangements. Can you imagine being the parent of a five-year-old and being like, no, no, no, this is Daddy's Play-Doh.
4: It is kind of dangerous when you put the word adult in front of anything.
5: Yeah, like adult education.
4: Like as soon...
0: All right, here's your next limerick.
3: With some cocoa beans taped to my locket, my workouts take off like a rocket. That dark Hershey smell works like Pavlov's bright bell. I get amped when I'm sniffing some...
1: Chocolate?
0: That's right, chocolate. According to Forbes, dark chocolate before a workout could add 18 extra reps. Finally, combining my two interests, pumping iron for massive gains and having a little treat. It turns out you don't even have to eat the chocolate for the benefits. Sniffing it also works great. Finally, time to rip poppers at the gym with my boys.
5: You think it's like a carrot in front of a horse situation?
0: Were you just running, trying to get the chocolate? All right, here's your last limerick.
3: With inflation, high fashion can't pay. So we're putting found scraps on display. We use little pig's tricks, skipping past bricks and sticks. We're making our clothes out of...
1: Hay.
0: Yes, there you go. Hey, Chanel's latest runway collection featured a hat and jacket covered in loose strands of hay for that please give me a brain, Mr. Wizard look.
6: I just have to ask your father, you have daughters.
0: Yes, sir.
6: Your daughter says, Dad, for my birthday this year, I want the Chanel hay jacket.
0: Right.
6: Do you question that or you just go buy it and...
0: I say, that's ridiculous. It's so opulent and disgusting. And then I would go get it. Because I can't say no, they're my daughters.
5: We just tell her, like, we have hay at home. But it's...
0: She does have a pet rabbit, and we have a ton of hay. I'll just rub peanut butter on her shoulders and say, roll around with your rabbit for a while. Alzo, how did Katie do?
3: She's a wait, limerick champion, 3 out of 3.
0: Yeah. Congratulations, and thank you for playing, Katie.
1: Thank you so much.
0: All right, good luck with your puzzles. We can't wait to see you on ESPN.
1: Thank you.

0: Now on to our final game, Lightning Fill in the Blank. Each of our players will have 60 seconds in which to answer as many fill-in-the-blank questions as they can. Each correct answer is worth 2 points. Alzo, can you give us the scores?
1: Absolutely. Alonzo and Dulce are tied up at 3 with Helen, 2 points.
2: What? No, you got it. You got it.
0: All right, Helen, you're in third place, so you're up first.
2: Okay.
0: The clock will start when I begin your first question. Fill in the blank. The U.S. and Iran continued to exchange fire over control of the blank.
2: Strait of Hormuz.
0: Right. Air quality across the Northeast was at dangerous levels this week due to blanks in Canada.
2: Wildfires.
0: Right. Sam Neill, best known for his role of Dr. Alan Grant in the blank movies, passed away at the age of 71.
2: Jurassic Park.
0: Right. The American League shut out the National League 4-0 in baseball's blank game.
2: The Super Bowl.
0: The All-Star Game.
2: Yep.
0: Christopher Nolan's new film adaptation of the blank opened to glowing reviews.
2: The Odyssey.
0: Right. The fossil of a blank named Gus sold for a record $50 million.
2: A T-Rex.
0: Right. In Maryland, a man was arrested after attempting to rob a bank with a stolen blank.
2: Poop lettuce.
0: He robbed the bank with a kitten.
2: What? Yes!
0: The man stole a kitten from a pet store, then ran into the bank across the street, asked the bank teller, can you hold this? Gave them the kitten while he wrote a note demanding money. The cat is now available for adoption, and the description on the website says she is always ready for the next adventure. Alzo, how many points for Helen?
1: She's all right. She got 5 right for 10 more points. Total of 12. She's in the lead now.
2: Yay, Helen! Right.
0: Okay, Dulce.
2: No, thank you.
0: You're up next. Fill in the blank. The governor of South Carolina appointed the sister of the late Senator Blank to serve the remainder of his term.
2: Lindsey Graham.
0: Right. Complete this New York Post headline. Chuck Schumer appears to blank on Senate floor.
2: Sleep?
0: Chuck Schumer appears to let loose huge fart on Senate floor.
2: Bro, what?
0: 12 states and the Writers Guild of America sued to block the proposed merger of Warner Brothers and blank.
2: Paramount?
0: Right. A Los Angeles TV reporter was praised for continuing her live report even after blank.
2: Let's see, something had to happen. Car accident, a chase, a fire.
0: Even after a flying cockroach climbed up her neck. KTLA's Rachel Menatoff was reporting on the California heat wave when a flying cockroach, at least 2 inches long, landed on her shirt, climbed all the way up her neck before jumping onto her microphone and flying away. She kept her composure, threw back to the studio, and then started shaking out her clothes like crazy, we assume for the rest of the week. Alzo, how did Dulce do?
1: She got 3 right for 6 more points, total of 9. Helen Hong is still in the lead.
0: All right.
2: I only got 3 right? That feels wrong.
0: So, Alzo, how many does Alonzo need to win?
1: 5 to win.
2: Ooh.
3: Pressure is on.
0: All right. This is for the game. Fill in the blank. E. Jean Carroll finally received the $5 million she was owed after winning a civil lawsuit against blank.
3: Trump.
0: Right. Analysis concluded that damage to the lining of blank was likely due to errors during the installation process.
3: The reflecting pool.
0: Right. The Washington Post fact-checking department concluded the hospital photo of blank holding that day's newspaper was genuine.
3: Mitch McConnell.
0: Right.
3: May I add, yeah, right.
0: The FDA approved a new pill that significantly lowers blank levels.
3: Cholesterol?
0: Right. A school board in Florida announced it would be instituting a new policy on grade inflation after a student graduated with a GPA of blank.
3: 5.
0: He had an 11.99 GPA. Actor Hal Williams, known for his roles in 227 and Sanford in Blank, died at age 91.
3: Son?
0: Right.
2: What?
3: That was a tough one.
0: This Sunday's World Cup final marks the first in history in which one team's star once gave a blank to the other team's star.
3: Wow. A goal?
0: Bath. When Spain's Lamine Yamal was a baby, his family won a raffle for a photo shoot with then new star Lionel Messi. And this adorable photo shoot involved Messi giving Yamal a bath. Now he's all grown up and playing Messi in the final. Which goes to show you anything can happen when you let a random professional soccer player wash your baby. Alzo, did Alonzo do well enough to win?
1: Yes, he did. He got 5 right for 10 more points, total of 13.
0: Nice job. In just a minute, we'll ask our panelists to predict what'll be the big surprise at this week's World Cup final. But first, let me tell you that support for NPR comes from NPR stations and DuckDuckGo, a private search engine and browser. 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Philip Godeke writes our limericks. Our public address announcer is Paul Friedman. Our ops manager is Jasira Vardak. Thanks to the staff and crew at the Studebaker Theater. BJ Letterman composed our theme. Our program is produced by Jennifer Mills, Miles Dornbos, and Lillian King. Special thanks to Mohamed El Sheikhi. Peter Gwynn once gave a bath to a baby Peter Sagal. Emma Choi is our vibe curator. Technical direction, Lorna White. Our CFO is Colin Miller. Our production manager is Robert Newhouse. Our senior producer is Ian Chillag. The executive producer of Wait, Wait, Don't Tell Me is Mike Danforth. Now, panel, what's going to happen at the World Cup final? Dulce Sloan.
2: Argentina loses and Messi has to give Yamal another bath.
0: Alonzo Bowden.
3: Donald Trump is shocked and angered to find out they give the trophy to the winning team and not to him.
0: Helen Hong.
4: That stadium has to clear out immediately to make way for Taylor Swift's vow renewal.
1: And if any of that happens, panel, we'll ask you about it on Wait, Wait, Don't Tell Me.
0: Thank you, Alzo Slade. Thanks also to Dulce Sloan, Alonzo Bowden, and Helen Hong. And thanks to all of you for listening. I'm Tom Papa, filling in for Peter Sagal. And we'll see you next week. 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
5: 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Our current conditions in El Paso are 75 degrees and mostly cloudy. Today we will have a high of 93 and a low of 72 with thunderstorms likely and about a slight chance of showers. 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
6: El Paso's film community is expanding further than it ever has. Expansion cannot happen without bringing what makes the industry successful in other parts of the world. and building and strengthening what we know makes storytelling in our city special. My name is Carlos de la Torre, and you're listening to On Film. Returning to On Film is writer, director, and producer Valeria Contreras. 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Valeria has been working on her new short film, Oranges, developed, produced, and post-produced here in El Paso. The film is a proof-of-concept short film based on her feature screenplay. Developed through the El Paso Community Foundation's Border Art Residency and the National Association of Latino Independent Producers, or NALIP for short, Director Incubator Program, and also sponsored by Netflix. Valeria, thank you for joining me in the studio today. How are you?
7: Thank you. Good. How are you? Excited to be here.
6: Doing well. Excited to chat with you. We seem to always cross each other like in passing and saying hi while we're both on the run doing something, whether that's at our studio or at a film screening or something. But I got to see you at our 10th anniversary and we got to chat a little there and just hearing everything. I mean, I've been hearing about Oranges for quite literally a couple years from different people that have worked on it to different people who are helping you kind of shape this thing into what this thing is. But I'm very excited for what's about to come. However, before we get there, it's important to note none of this that you've done from your career is a small feat. And I'd like to talk to you a little bit about your journey. What made you want to become a storyteller? How did that all start?
7: Yeah. No, thank you. Thank you for, you know, the opportunity to be here and chat with you. And I'm excited. So, and congratulations again on the 10th anniversary. I think since I was a kid, I was really interested in telling stories, you know, just, you know, big imagination, and that went on to start with comics. And that's kind of how I actually started telling stories, is through comics. And so, you know, very young, but even in, you know, graduating high school and college into my 20s, I was writing and illustrating educational comics for kids. And that was kind of how I started exploring sequential storytelling, with the interest to eventually, you know, either do animation or cinematic storytelling. And it was kind of like the closest, most accessible thing I could do, like with storyboarding, doing comics, and writing scripts and storyboarding them and putting them into comics that we were working on. So.
6: Absolutely. I mean, that's very important. And it always fascinates me when somebody starts in other mediums in the arts and then kind of gravitates towards cinema. I'm the same way. I started out in music and just always loved film and gravitated towards cinema. So it's always fascinating to hear that side of things. Now, you got to, as you got into filmmaking and going away for school, ultimately being able to do your MFA in film in Columbia University in New York, I'm positive being exposed to just the city, being exposed to the people out there, making those connections, fueled a legitimacy, let's say, to apply for programs to get a little more involved in making a film properly. Can you talk a little bit about your experience and just kind of coming up, making those connections and working with different people and seeing all types of aspects, not just in El Paso, but all over the world?
7: Yeah, absolutely. And so I got to go to Columbia in New York. Well, it was complicated because I got in during the pandemic. And so the first year was online, and then going to New York City, I got to live there, you know, for about 2 years. And through that experience, having the opportunity to meet collaborators who are still very dear to me, get to continue to work with them. And I learned everything I know about production in the MFA program. Mm-hmm. And so it was a really rich and wonderful experience where with a cohort of filmmakers from all over the world, we, you know, worked on short films with each other. And then I directed my first short film, which was Homesick, and did that here in El Paso, brought, you know, some of my classmates from New York to work on that. And that experience, just, you know, being able to form relationships and build community with other artists, I think was something that I really valued and learned from that experience. Sure. In the sense of like, how do you continue to build community and find your collaborators, not just New York City,

0: ultimately bringing the work back here and continuing to not just tell stories that may necessarily take place in El Paso, but even if they didn't, making the film in El Paso. Can you talk a little bit about why that's important to you and maybe why that's important to the film community altogether? I think it's great to encourage. I tell, you know, the UTEP DMP kids or the NMSU kids all the time, get out, like leave, go explore and learn and then bring it back. What does that mean to you?
1: Yeah, I think it is so important and a huge priority and value of mine to be able to not just develop stories that are based here, are told about El Paso, but also cultivating a collective of storytellers and artists and building community with people who are interested in elevating those stories. And so for me, I just find El Paso to be one of the most interesting places in the world. I mean, it's a vibrant binational community alongside the U.S.-Mexico border. And I think there are so many stories here that have yet to be told. And more so than that, you know, it's a region that has been largely misrepresented or underrepresented in the media, whether it's in the news mm-hmm. or in film. You know, we've just historically gotten a lot of movies that are about violence or chaos on the border. And I think for me, I'm very interested always in kind of challenging that and trying to elevate stories that represent a different angle, which is the one that I grew up with and so many people grew up with, which is that this is a city of resilience and, mm-hmm. and full of love. And so a lot of my stories focus on love.
0: Mm. I remember the first time I saw Homesick, somebody had told me, I think it was Drew, our film commissioner at the time. I was like, hey, there's this girl, Valeria, she's coming in from New York. I think she's doing, it's like a senior thesis film. She's going to be in downtown, she's going to be filming. So you guys should connect. Oh, that sounds cool, yeah. And I remember screening it and coming up to you after one of the screenings and telling you, hey, you and I need to talk. Like, we got some very similar storytelling approaches here. And I think our sensibilities as storytellers are very similar because I, too, want to change the narrative that is film El Paso. And we like to say at Tower that we're filmmakers who happen to be Mexican-American, or we're filmmakers who happen to be El Pasoans. Not the other way around, because El Paso has very universal stories, love being one of the themes that I also explore in the human condition. And El Paso is very, very, a lot more universal than people give it credit for. And I think that that's what your films are trying to explore as well. Now, what does it mean now being back here full time? So that's still relatively fresh. I know you've been here for a couple years now, but back from New York. But what does it mean to see the growth in El Paso and the film community and be a part of contributing to that? Because unless you and I haven't spoken in a while, it doesn't seem like you're leaving anytime soon or aiming to. It seems like you want to continue to grow here in El Paso and grow the film community here. What does that look like for you?
1: Yes, absolutely. I think for me, it is such an interesting time right now with, you know, the state of Texas in particular investing in film, passing the state incentive and kind of really realizing that there's an opportunity we have as a community to not just, you know, elevate stories about El Paso, but really have the opportunity to tell all kinds of stories, kind of like to your point earlier, and really build out the infrastructure in El Paso that facilitates storytelling. And so having the opportunity to be part of a community that is working in collaboration, you know, to not just tell my story, but tell other stories too. And how do we contribute to a collective canon of what stories in El Paso can be? You know, Tower is a big piece of that, and the stories you all tell, and how do you start to collectively work towards a infrastructure of film in the community that can facilitate telling these stories in a way that transforms the visual landscape of what it means to tell a border story?
0: I love that. And thank you so much for saying that. I think we're all starting to come to the same plateau to build a strong foundation on. I think all the filmmakers in El Paso are starting to realize, oh, a high tide really does rise all boats. What can we do to raise that tide? And you're certainly a big part of that as well now. So I'm glad you're in town for this. Now, that being said, speaking of telling stories on the border, about the border, your new film, Oranges. Again, I've been hearing about this a bubbling, because you know, we filmmakers tend to hear about different things going on around town, and it's always, oh, that's great. And unfortunately for us, we don't

0: stick our heads out of our office much to pay attention much. But when the right people get to us and the people whose cinematic opinions matter to us start telling us, hey, this thing's coming up, you should keep an eye out, we pay closer attention. And Oranges has certainly been that for us, is just hearing so much about it. And aside from anything and everything, I mean, you got two of the most prestigious, one of the most prestigious independent entities for Latinos here in the country, and worldwide, I can say, and then a big name like Netflix attached to a short film. That's relatively unheard of, unless they're interested in developing something bigger with you, right? But tell me a little bit about your journey with Oranges before we talk about the screen.
1: It definitely has been years in the making. I think it's, and I'm sure you understand this, where it's like a story lives with you for so long, for years sometimes, and it's not until sort of all the things line up correctly and lightning strikes that you know, you finally have the opportunity to be able to tell that story. So I feel very grateful for the opportunity to participate in that program and being able to bring people together for this project. And so for me, journey for Oranges, as you said, you know, it's been years in the making. I wrote Oranges as I was leaving New York City, and I was reflecting a lot about what it means to, you know, say goodbye to people you love. And I think for me, Oranges is really about that. It's a love. It's about two sisters, but I wanted it to be that way because I wanted it to be the most pure way of expressing love, which is with family and what it means to say goodbye and to let go. And I kind of sat with that story for a long time, and I really wanted to tell it in El Paso. I wanted to film on the streetcar. That was a huge dream of mine. And then really reflecting on like what does it mean to have the opportunity to film on the streetcar? You know, we thought about doing it in present day, and that was going to be the easier version to tell. But then I was really, really interested in trying to make it a period piece and to reflect on the time when in the 70s, the streetcar connected the U.S. and Mexico, and people could actually go from El Paso into Ciudad Juarez on the streetcar. And so that's kind of the moment of time that we're exploring in the short.
0: As someone who's filmed on the streetcar, it is a dream come true. It is and that's such an iconic thing for the city. And it, you're right, historically, it means so much to be able to see that in your film. When you came to me and said, hey, like, I'm thinking of doing this, how do we go about this? I'm like, thank God somebody else is using it, because they love it. Like, the streetcar people are like, please utilize it. Like, it's here.
1: Oh, they were awesome.
0: And they're the best to work with, aren't they? Well, again, it's no easy feat. And though such an intimate story, I know it's already reaching so many people. And in true filmmaker fashion, you're saying, hey, this isn't ready, but I want this to be the best shape it could be before we move forward. Mm-hmm. So it's going to be very exciting for the community to come out to screen this version of Oranges before the final version is out there in the world. So we're lucky to have it here in El Paso first.
1: No, thank you. Yeah, for me, I just want, you know, a day of celebration of the community of people who came together to work on this project. And so I'm so excited to share it with people.
0: Very exciting. Well, Valeria, I applaud you for everything you got going on, and I applaud you even more for coming back to El Paso and wanting to develop here. You can also take Valeria's classes at UTEP if that's something that you want to explore, because she's also teaching film here. Again, I applaud you and I congratulate you, and very excited for Oranges and everything else you got coming up in the future.
1: Thank you.
0: The Plaza Classic Film Festival is happening now through July 26th. As part of that, you can see the work in progress cut of the short film Oranges tonight at 7:30 p.m. in the Philanthropy Theater in downtown El Paso for free. You can also buy your pass to single screening tickets for other films and get more updates for the festival on their website, plazaclassic.com. Thank you to Jose Martinez for engineering and editing today's show, and thank you for listening to On Film.
2: 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Our current conditions are 76 degrees, mostly cloudy, with a 30% chance of thunderstorms. Coming up, Good to Grow. 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

0: Good morning and welcome to Good to Grow. I'm Denise Rodriguez.
1: And I'm Jan Peterzelka.
0: And Jan, we teased this at our last show of last week with the upcoming deadline, because it's a once a year event where we're knee deep in recruiting folks to apply for the Master Gardener program. We're so excited to be able to always welcome new people to become Master Gardeners and join the illustrious group of award-winning Master Gardener Association that we have in El Paso.
1: Yeah. And it's a real family atmosphere besides that. I mean, that's one of the most priceless parts of all of this for me is the people, the professionals that we've met and that we've learned from, and that as we're getting ready and y'all are ready to relaunch this class, and our class chairs have worked hard and will continue to work hard to make all of this really successful and fun. That's one of the main components, I think, of Master Gardening. As a Master Gardener, I highly recommend it. And I've been doing this for, this is the start of my 16th year. So we're actually the middle of my 16th year. So come and join us. It is so very much fun. And what you take away from it, it's priceless.
0: And you know, it's such a fulfilling part of being with Extension, to be able to meet folks that are just willing to like learn and then share their knowledge with the community at large, because we're essentially giving a crash course in basic horticulture.
1: Absolutely.
0: And it's a lot of information that comes down to it. And you all are our surrogates and our community educators out there, because there's just no way that my staff were able to reach people as much as we don't multiply that. And our investment is into people.
1: Right.
0: You know, just really finding those folks that just want to gain that knowledge and then share that. So it's just wonderful. And don't get me wrong. You don't have to be a public speaker. You don't have to be a subject matter specialist when you come out of the Master Gardener program. There's so many different roles and needs that happen like behind the scenes. There's a lot of like needs in like technology that we have, people that love to just, you know, read, write, share, photographers.
1: Exactly. All the things that have come together and have, and I personally have seen it, those things, those different committees that have grown and enabled us to enhance what we do. And there's always that personal component, at least for me. I can't tell you how many Master Gardener interns, or interns as they're going through that portion of the program. We'll talk about that in a minute, but I've learned so much from them, because I think the main reason that people do this is because they have a love for gardening. You know, they like to be in touch with Mother Nature and, you know, get literally down to earth and, and work the soil and understand how things happen. And that is, that's such a valuable piece of all of this. And you're always learning in one way or the other. I mean, the class is extremely important, and we've got a lineup of professionals and Master Gardeners that are going to be teaching the class of the speakers for this year. And it's mind boggling to me. I see a lot of familiar names and some new ones as well. So, you know, those folks bring new things to the table, and it really is, it's super beneficial. So I can't encourage you enough, but I think we do need to talk, Denise, about, you know, what it costs and what the expectations are after the class, because we do have an expectation.
0: Yes, there is an expectation. No, most definitely. And I would be remiss if I did not also thank those local and regional professionals that do, they volunteer their time also to teach on their subject matters. And they share that. And those partnerships that we have with them at UTEP, at, you know, New Mexico State, with our overarching Extension AgriLife professionals as well too. They're here, because they really believe in the program itself. They understand the amount of questions that are asked by the community and how Master Gardeners as a group are this vehicle to be able to extend that knowledge.
1: Oh, yeah.
0: So we want to thank those folks for being able to share their time and their expertise, coming up in this fall. So we also know that that could be somewhat intimidating for people that maybe haven't been in a classroom, or haven't taken a class in a long time. adult education is completely different, right, than learning the ranks through public school or higher ed as well. But the really great thing about that is that there's just so many resources that are put together to help folks succeed. So we have our baseline, which is going to be our Master Gardener Handbook. And then we also supply all additional handouts, extension publications, and bulletins. And then our guest speakers also share their slideshows, their PowerPoint presentations, all of their notes on that as well. And you have all of that before the class. Because every Thursday when we meet, you're going to have one or two different speakers, one in the morning, one in the afternoon, and they could be totally different topics. So we want to make sure that we have, all that information for people so they can really take advantage of the time that you're face to face with the instructor to be able to ask those questions and have those conversations with that reinforcement of those educational materials. Exactly. So it's very much thought out, very strategic, with all the feedback from Master Gardeners, from the Master Gardener Committee, from those leads on there, feedback that we get from the folks that go through the program as trainees, if you will. It's a lot of great information to get. And my biggest thing is I love when, you know, I may be teaching and talking about a certain topic and you start seeing all the light bulbs.
1: Yeah.
0: In the classroom. Like, oh yeah. I'm fortunate to be able to see most people like week in and week out, and or they'll stop me in the hallway and say, oh, I tried this on my vegetable garden and it worked or right. something. And it's so fulfilling to see like, oh yeah, they made the connection. The light bulb happened in the classroom. They went home and they tried it and they're getting positive results out of it. So we hope to be able to channel those types of successes and channel that enthusiasm out into the community at large.
1: Exactly. And I think one of the really good things that we do it within the class and the volunteer component that follows the completion of the class is we kind of dispel the notion of green thumb. How many times have we all heard, I don't have a green thumb? Well, I don't either. Mine's flesh colored and I have painted nails,
0: right.
1: But there's no such thing really.
0: Right.
1: It's all, and that's one of the primary things that I took home from the class immediately. It's all about the education. It's all about, yes, you can take care of your favorite ornamental plant or, you know, if you want to grow tomatoes or chilies, knowing when and how put important the soil and all of those kinds of things come together for you. So you don't worry anymore about having a green thumb. And, you know, it's, if you've got the passion for it, it's just going to increase and grow. And like Denise said, you share it. We share it and we're always at the home shows, for example. We have a lot of outreach components that we do and we call them information tables. And we sometimes we're at nurseries. We're just all over the city and there's always something going on, with that. And we do a really good, monthly presentation throughout the year with what we call our GROWS presentation. And it's just phenomenal. It's all about, and it's in conjunction with El Paso Water. And, you know, we learn how to conserve water while we're gardening. And that means, you know, growing the right plants and understanding what all of that is about. So there's some really cool things that we do. We've gotten a lot of state recognition over the years too, for people that have contributed in programs that we have developed. And there's just great satisfaction in that. I just can't encourage you enough to come and dig in the soil with us and learn to have fun and meet a whole new group of people. I mean, you literally will have another family of people that you'll be working with.
0: And it's so diverse, right?
1: It is.
0: It's so diverse.
1: All walks of life.
0: Yes. And it's so fun to be able to get to know people and what really got them there. And then sometimes the hook of what gets them into the class is not what keeps them for Master Gardeners. They came in, you know, maybe having misconceptions of, oh, I don't want to learn about, you know, lawn care or I'm not into that. And then they realize that that subject is a vital component to home horticulture.
1: Right.
0: That knowledge translates into more of appreciation. mm-hmm. of where that specific plant or that species fits into this larger ecosystem. And I know that you and I both work really closely with a since then past master gardener, Patrick out at the Rose Garden, which is a city of El Paso Park. Uh-huh. And, Patrick was a retired postman.
1: Yes.
0: And he had absolutely no interest in roses when he came into the master gardener program. He didn't want anything to do with them.
1: No.
0: And how many years was Patrick at the Rose Garden?
1: Oh, gosh.
0: Years, his entire master gardener tenure, until he passed was at the Rose Garden.
1: It was,
0: I had to go see him if I wanted to talk to him at the garden.
1: to get answers. And that's a good example, Denise. You're the horticulture specialist. You've got a master's degree in it, but you could learn from Patrick, and he taught all of us. I still, as I work with, new interns or trainees and work in the Rose Garden, because I enjoy it. My biggest problem is learning what I want to be up in when I grow up into master gardeners, because I love all of the components, but you gravitate to what you love the most. We used to call Patrick the Irish gardener in the Queen's Garden.
0: Oh, and right.
1: I don't know if you remember that or not, but he was, and he knew those plants. I swear he knew them personally. He lived just a few blocks in the Rose Garden, and he would walk there, not just on the days when we were going to have master gardeners there. He was there 6 and 7 days a week. I mean, yes. He was just amazing.
0: And just to have that steward of the garden, that advocate absolutely. Of the garden, those relationships that he had, with the parks crews, the maintenance crews that were there, you know, those relationships are just phenomenal. And it's hard to quantify. It really is. But it's, you know, it does take time. It is, we do ask for a big commitment of time, and, that is split up by the classrooms component that runs from September to mid-November. We meet Thursdays all day from 9 to 4 at the Escalante Annex, which is right at the entrance of Escalante Park in South Central El Paso. Fairly easy to get to by via I-10 or the border highway. And then after that, we do begin our volunteer hours, and those are an extension sponsored program. So it's unfortunately not at your home garden or at your place of worship or anything. They're extension sponsored activities and programs. Master gardeners would have to complete 62 hours of volunteer service. And I believe that is over an 11 month span of time. So it is a generous amount of time to get all those hours in. It's a great opportunity. And if you're interested in learning more about the Master Gardener program, one of our volunteers, Marlene, has worked really hard to be able to update our website with all of our new information. And you can find all of that at txmg.org/El Paso under the Master Gardener. Learn more about Master Gardener tab. There you'll find more information. The cost is included. There is a deadline of August the 1st. So now's your chance. Thank you for spending part of your day with us. I'm Denise Rodriguez.
1: And I'm Jan Petterzelka.
0: And remember, a gardener shadow is the best way to keep your garden good to grow.

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For your KTEP traffic update, we do have some traffic on Kenworthy and Trans Mountain, and also on Russell Street. Our current conditions in El Paso are 76 degrees and mostly cloudy. We will have a high of 93 degrees and a low of 72 degrees. We have a 30% chance of precipitation and a high chance of thunderstorms in the evening.

Hello and welcome to State of the Arts, your weekly update on the El Paso art scene. I'm Marina Monsiváis. On this week's edition of State of the Arts, we'll spend time with Zuul Bailey to reflect on his 25 years of El Paso Pro Musica, which, as he puts it, took him from being just a cellist to having a wider view and arsenal of tools at his disposal. He's been putting it all to work, and El Paso has been the beneficiary of it all. In this conversation, we're reflecting on arrival and expectation, on lessons learned from the next generation, and on what still feels possible as we look ahead. It's all coming up on this week's edition of State of the Arts.

0: Today, we're celebrating 25 years of Zul Bailey as Artistic Director of El Paso Pro Musica. Since arriving in El Paso in 2001, Zul has helped transform the musical landscape of our region, bringing hundreds of artists and Grammy Award winners to the borderlands, expanding access to classical music, and building meaningful pathways for young musicians through education and collaboration. My guest today is world-renowned cellist and Artistic Director of El Paso Pro Musica for now 25 years, Zul Bailey. Welcome to State of the Arts.
1: Marina, it's really great to be here with you.
0: So does it feel like 25 years?
1: I don't know what it feels like anymore. I hit this very strange chapter recently, probably in the past 3 years. Time is speeding up. I'm very present. I'm very appreciative. Even though it's sped up, for so many years, I just charged forward. And I think that's youth. You attach and strap hope to that and the what ifs and fighting fear and all those things. And at some point, which is now, I guess, you start to kind of reflect a little bit.
0: Right.
1: And you start to kind of see the road wear. And you start to see that the accumulation of things that have reverberated forward. And this marker, I mean, 25 years, amazing, but the marker to stop and say, my goodness, look what we have done. Look how much we have impacted and made the arts consistent and impacting to this entire region, and to see what it's done to the region is kind of remarkable.
0: Yeah, I was wondering, because, I mean, you're not a native. Did you have any expectations of what it was going to be like to come here and work with Pro Musica and continue your career? Because to your point, you've been in constant motion since you got here. Because it's like, oh, Zul's over here, Zul's over there, and Zul went here. So that's who he's bringing here. But it's because of that constant motion you're in.
1: Correct. There's so many factors that are able to keep me in El Paso. One is that I'm able to travel quite a bit. Along with my cellistic career, I am the person out there seeking out talent to bring back to El Paso. In addition, I feel like an ambassador to El Paso because it is not a hub city. You have to go to El Paso.
0: You have to be here on purpose. Yeah.
1: That's right. That's right. Or drive through it by accident. Mm-hmm. So a lot of people ask me more about El Paso than they do that I played in Carnegie Hall or things that other people have in their resumes. And I'm very, very proud of that. So you have to understand, though, that, you know, some of the greatest things that happen in our lives are things that we didn't see coming. I was visiting El Paso. I came to visit El Paso in 2001, just for a few months. I was traveling all summer. I was here, again, just visiting, and I met some people by chance because of my resume. Those people who were affiliated with El Paso Pro Musica asked if I would talk to the board of El Paso Pro Musica and just give some input into who their future, et cetera, et cetera. They've been looking for a while for an artistic director. And I met with them, and it was very interesting because I found this region stimulating because it doesn't have a feeder city.
0: Mm-hmm.
1: And every place I had been, I'd come from Manhattan, and then I'd come from Baltimore, and then I'd come from Washington, D.C. So all of these places had people bubbling around them, coming in, leaving, but it was just a different feel here. And with my description of how the arts impacted my family, being my parents, my sister, and all of our friends and our community, and the skills to be a better human through music and the arts in school and young people and bringing music outside of the concert hall, they offered me the job. They said, would you consider staying? And, you know, back at that, in that time in history, this is early internet. This is kind of just the start of the cell phones where people could be mobile. Be much more mobile. I was still of the mindset to have the kind of career that I saw my heroes have, I had to live in New York City.
0: Right.
1: And so instead of being less than smart, let's just say, I said to Pro Musica, would you let me think about it for a week or so? And I was just trying to wrap my head around, this is a unique opportunity to impact with the skills of what I was already late 20s. I'd been traveling for a decade already. I had already come to the place in my career that being a transient in communities was not attractive to me.
0: Mm-hmm.
1: And what that means to the listeners is that I would go in for 3 days, play my concert, be celebrated, and then leave. But I never got to see the impact of those things grow. And that's when I learned during that week or so of thinking that, you know, the grass is greener where you water it. You just can't come by and wave at everyone and then leave and expect to really make a difference. Well, I still hadn't really decided yet. I was still trying to figure out if I wanted to be the innovator of the next generation of musicians to live in a place not like New York City. And then September 11th happened, literally the next week. And I truly just felt that was a sign. I said, you know, for the first time in my life, I did not want to go back to New York. I had no desire to be the person I was September 10th.
0: That's so crazy.
1: And within one day. So I called them up and I said, I would be honored to stay here and call El Paso home as long as I feel like I'm making a difference. Now, in the back of my mind, I knew, having never done that before, all I was going to do is recreate the blueprint of my childhood growing up through college. And if I could do that and make that kind of impact using the major establishments like the Kennedy Center at the time on up, how they were educational institutions as well, that maybe that would work here. And that was the secret. I immediately started trying to get to know all the organizations in town, getting them to work together, sharing artists. You know, this city is 47 miles long. If you go to the far east side to the far west side.
0: From end to end.
1: That's right. But that was how it all started. Mm-hmm. And I thought, well, we'll see. When the world settles down a little bit from the devastation in Manhattan, maybe I'll just go back and I'll have this as a perspective. But it's never crossed my mind since to leave. In fact, I tell people, now I give speeches.
0: They're like, come on down.
1: I'm actually hired. Yeah. Next week, 2 weeks from now, I'm hired to go to Juilliard to give a course on how to impact communities.
0: Beautiful.
1: And that's because of El Paso, Texas. And that was at the beginning of a parallel road in my life that absolutely changed my life and all those who I surround myself with. And it's quite frankly, no question, the greatest thing that ever happened to me is to find the community of El Paso, Texas.
0: So you said two things. You said, you know, you were invited to talk to the board about how the arts impacted you and your friends and your family. So I want to know the answer to that question. And then the other thing, that doubt or that thing that's in you, you know, I talk to creatives every single week and everybody's so successful and they're all doing work in and or about here. And so the impact to your career, was that just in your head, like back to like, I need to be in a hub. I mean, apparently that's not the way things worked out, just based on your Grammy Awards and everything that we know to be true.
1: Well, I mean, okay, let's start with the second question first.
0: Yes.
1: There is the capacity to suffocate a dream by worrying and putting too much pressure on it. I had started my career and started performing at 17, 18 years old. Mm-hmm. So at 29, I already had two managers in New York City. I already had a musical ensemble that I traveled with. I was already doing 35, 40 solo dates a year with orchestras. I had just started making recordings. All of that was set up before I came to El Paso. So, sorry to say it, I was a one-trick pony. I played the cello. That's what I did. When you asked me on an airplane, what do you do? I'm a cellist. Mm-hmm. I'm a performing cellist. I was so proud to say that. That's the last thing I say now. Yeah. I've been playing the cello for 50 years this year. I started when I was 4. To answer your question, El Paso Pro Musica made me look up and made me look, and El Paso made me see perspective of the horizon, the clarity of the vistas of the mountains, the breadth and the sprawl of life. You know, they became very symbolic to me. And then when I was asked to go be that cello performer, I knew what the presenters expected of me. I knew what to ask on how to help them do the things that I was trying to do at El Paso for them. I was not seeking and wearing the t-shirt that I tell people not to wear, that I'm desperate and I'm needy. And I need
0: to, the attention.
1: Oh no. I need this gig. I need to be reinvited back. I just was happy to help. And I would get off the planes and I would ask them, how can I help you? How can I help you while I'm here? Because I've got to now get back to El Paso, Texas and do that work back in my community. And I stopped being self-promoting. This is before social media. I stopped being all of the things that people were that are quite frankly very unattractive. Yeah. And people are so, musicians, you know, it's hard to say no, but for the first time in my life, I had the option to say no. I didn't say no for a long time, but I had the option. And when you can say no, you're free.
0: Right.
1: Because I would rather stay in El Paso and help here than run out to some community that I don't know, unless I really feel like I can make that, you know, there around my schedule here. Your first question was, it reconfirmed during the pandemic yet again what the arts are. They are a reason to be inspired. They are a reason to go outside of our houses and get together, to rally and be together, to think different. They are, again, we go to a concert to hear something or an arts presentation or whatever. Around that are all different facets of our senses, culinary arts, venue architecture, social circles. And then we go back to our regular lives after that, having had an emotional temperature change, an intellectual temperature change that we then take with us back into the grind. And I say that not knowing that that's, well, I did know it, but I can articulate it sort of now. That's how my family was. Mm. We were all musicians. My mom's a piano teacher. My father's a music educator. My sister's a music educator and performer, but through church, through youth symphonies, through our schools with orchestras in school, through the regional orchestras and the youth symphonies, through the Kennedy Center, those were our outlets. And they usually started with music and then social around that. And then the friendships develop around commonalities and the commonalities of what music and the arts teach us on being expressive, communicative, sharing, open, receptive human beings, that I don't know many things that teach us all of those things. And it taught me also that when we cut the arts, we're cutting some of the greatest future leaders in our society, because we want people who think and are leading and they can survive criticism and look at how to work together with others and the things that the arts teach us. That was the first thing that I strapped onto El Paso Pro Musica, was getting outside the concert hall and being consistently in the schools, which within 2 or 3 years began focusing on UTEP.
0: Yeah, I see that. You know, and I was wondering about that because it's such a great program. It's such a great way to connect. It's also a way to give, especially folks here, right? You're growing up outside of a musical hub. You're not going to the Kennedy Center every day. You know, you're not seeing those things, but you need somebody to tell you, you know, you're a living, breathing example of you can do this. But I'm also curious to know, what have these young musicians taught you in that process?
1: Let's rewind for half a second, because the difficulty is we all know how we got here.
0: Of course.
1: Because I can tell you in hindsight, the 2020 story of how I stumbled my way to being in this for 50 years. And when I bring musicians in through El Paso Pro Musica into the university bubble, my hope is that the university kids, which think in a very different way than people even 10 years older, that they can meet with those who are out there surviving present day, with those in the university who have different tools, new tools that they're going to have to implement that my generation didn't have to survive, which now includes videos and social media and all the things that people are doing. You know, when one would say, oh, you might make recordings in the future, that's a different...
0: It's a whole other ball of wax.
1: It's gone. I mean, people are making videos and reels and these kinds of things now. You know, the Meta glasses. These are things that only the young truly understand. And so to get those established artists, and I'm somewhere in there... with those who are telling us what they're doing, and then kind of having a round table about how do we all make this work with not skipping steps.
0: Right.
1: And one of my, as the director of entrepreneurship through the, Natalicio asked me to do this 10 years ago, by the way. It was 10 years that I began trying to incorporate how to have a functioning, healthy life slash professional life in music and the arts is realistic expectations.
0: Mm-hmm.
1: You know, again, I'm using social media as a thing of smoke and mirrors. It's, but yet there are major success stories, but realistic expectations, people need to know those who are surviving out there have put a tremendous amount of blood, sweat and tears in it. You have to be a master and have a product to have then have something to sell. And to be, again, another topic, to be an influencer, to me, is kind of like being an encyclopedia salesperson. You're selling someone else's product. I'm trying to teach people to find their own product, make their own brand, own their own business, create their own production company of symbolism. You know, and one of my sayings is, the day you can embrace the uniqueness of who you are, is the day you no longer have competition. Because you are you. Don't just be at the service of everyone else, working for everyone else. Find out what makes you tick. Focus on that. No one can beat that. Those are the kind of discussions. Obviously, I got very excited by your question.
0: Yeah.
1: But that's what we do. I'm trying to show the young people here in El Paso studying that be multifaceted. Diversify. Right. A life in music is what you want. You don't want to just be a cellist. I can't wait to play the cello each day because I do so many other things.
0: You make it sound funny, like just a cellist, but you're not just a cellist. To be at the grade of musicianship that you're at, it's this perfection level. And I think in your industry, at least as I understand it, you're perfect or you're not. And that's hard too. So to be just a cellist, that means I'm just perfect at playing the cello.
1: Well, you're very
0: to
1: kind,
0: the rest of us.
1: No, but you have to also know when I say realistic expectations, I'm just a cellist. I'm not a pianist. I'm not a violinist. And I'll tell you why I say that. It's pecking order.
0: Mm. Oh, there's a hierarchy to the,
1: Absolutely.
0: Oh,
1: no.
0: Do tell, Zul Bailey. I don't know this.
1: Oh, yes. Because you've got, first of all, almost all the great composers were pianists.
0: Right.
1: And so they, most of their music and most of their catalog of music from Chopin to Rachmaninoff to Beethoven to Brahms was piano centric. So when orchestras hire soloists, they're going for pianists first because it's a much deeper pool of greater repertoire to pull from. Then there's the violinists. The violinists, again, they became virtuosos in the show because the violin forever was seen as the instrument that carried the melody. The cellist role until about the mid to late 1800s, which was not that long ago, was a supportive role. It was the bass in the orchestra. It took until the mid to late 1800s where a few composers experimented with the cello and yes, wrote some spectacular works. But I make my career on about 10 pieces. Pianists make them on about 150 pieces.
0: Wow. So you really better know those 10 pieces. Back to my argument, like you gotta be good.
1: No,
0: like...
1: I'm talking only concertos, but when I'm hired to play with an orchestra.
0: Yeah.
1: But it's the same. I'm just saying you have to, realistic expectations is there's less opportunity.
0: Mm-hmm.
1: I don't care how big a star you think you are. There's less opportunity. So if you're a cellist, some of the great repertoire are quartets or trios. Or be in a symphony or, you know, these kinds of things, because you've got to access that music and to be inspired by the composers that didn't write for solo cello. You've got to do a lot of things and you should.
0: I can only imagine the conversations you have. I mean, just based on this one, now I'm like, whoa, like these poor kids, like we've got a lot of questions for you.
1: Well, I just say, don't say no. Just right. Do everything. Do everything because you don't know what's going to take off first. You don't know. Again, going back to, I didn't say no to El Paso Pro Musica. Mm-hmm. I thought, you know, why not? And I was that way in New York. And that was another way I got a lot of opportunities. I just thought, I'm not above that. It's not beneath me. I'll try it now. The 20s to me are where you experiment with everything you possibly can. Totally. You gather as many tools as you possibly can because you don't know what you're good at. And you find out very quickly what's fun, what's not fun, what's work, what you're exceptional at. And then what happens is, and I hope people in their 20s are listening, but then you take those multitude of tools and you begin applying them in your 30s. Mm-hmm. And that's when I took my arsenal of tools, sharpened tools, and I put them everywhere. My 30s were when I put my head down. That's El Paso Pro Musica's first decade, where everything I knew, I tried every single tool. And I'm really grateful my tool belt was very loaded.
0: I am grateful too. And I'm grateful too for you acknowledging that perspective change too. You know, like, okay, I'm here to play, but how can I help you? Because guess what? I'm going to ask you to help me. And then putting that together and connecting those dots so that this entire community benefits from that perspective.
1: But even asking a presenter, how can I help you? I was learning what communities need through their eyes. I knew what was working. And this is another thing that I do that people don't know that I do. I ask two questions to a lot of presenters. I ask, who did you love? Who would you never invite back? And tell me why. Because I don't like gambling. You know, they said such and such an artist or such and such a concert event or experience really worked because it did this and this and that. And it was totally fiscally responsible. And so I would do that 100 times over. I'm like, noted. And then why would you not invite these people back? Well, you know.
0: Sure. A multitude of reasons.
1: There are 100 reasons why, but you don't want to get mixed up in that because the cleanup is real. And then I tell people, I said, you know, don't be those people when you go out in the world. Go out and make it easy for people and have a good product. And you'll find that it's easier than you think to create a career.
0: So what continues to inspire you about doing this work?
1: That's a great question. My wonderful partner in crime here, Philippa Solis, and I talk about this daily. We have become very evolved tremendously at the university. Mm-hmm. I think the next 5 to 10 years will be an evolution of more collaborations with the ensembles at the university, giving real-time apprentices. We're creating fellowship programs. That's attracting people from the outside of the region to come into El Paso and be at our service, working throughout the community. I have found through our opportunity that a lot of people who are a part of El Paso Pro Musica aren't leaving as much anymore. Mm-hmm. They're staying in El Paso. And they're working for the symphony and they're working for the schools and they're creating their own platform. There is a time that we all come to where we start to realize we need to start prepping an organization for the next chapter without us, without us. It hasn't crossed my mind to put a timeline on that. But I do recognize the fact that the infrastructure of this organization needs to be really solid with a support system that's not individual based, but organizational based. I know people trust me because everything that I've done, I've kept my word and I've been consistent, but we need to make sure that the day that I'm not here, that the organization has that same trust with an army of those who do the same work that I have been doing for 25 years.
0: Yeah, I agree. Especially, you know, a lot of nonprofit organizations don't like to have this conversation because they're like, oh my gosh. But the truth is, if you prepare, if you talk about it, if you have a true succession plan, if you have a bigger vision outside of the tools that you have right now, you'll be ready to go for another 100 years. Or how long has the Pro Musica been here? I don't know.
1: It started in the mid-70s. Mm-hmm. It's the conversation of what happens when you get hit by a bus.
0: Right.
1: We would come up with a formula that we would get a transition in place where my successor would be in process for 4 or 5 years. And I only say that because I was that person for a festival in Alaska for 4 to 5 years. And it's been tremendously successful because if they did come from the outside, they would have to get to know this region as I did.
0: Yeah.
1: And quite frankly, one of the next chapters that I really wanted to add a long time ago, but we couldn't for safety reasons, is to start bringing Mexico and the United States together and start doing a cross-cultural Juarez events as well, which we are planning already to do.
0: Love it. Well, we're almost out of time, but before we go, I wanted to ask one last question, and that is, what still feels possible to you right now, personally and for music here in this town?
1: I was just talking to Philippe about this. Trust is earned. Trust takes time. We have gone through three cycles in my 25 years, and three cycles is about 7 years. And I say 7 years because sixth graders through senior in high school, three cycles of that have seen what we've built here. And we've got huge plans for the next 7 or 8, 10 years that build solely on trust. And the fact is that when we start to unveil them, it's not going to be like, are you kidding me? It's going to be like, oh, they can do that.
0: Of course.
1: Of course they can do that because we have trust and we have been consistent and our quality is the best. And what I love is that, you know, when you go to El Paso Pro Musica, you hear the world's greatest musicians in a very intimate quality setting. I smashed the wall down between the audience and the performers a long time ago. Most of the artists that come in are in residence. So they're here for 5 or 6 days, not overnight, and then leave.
0: That's right.
1: So we get to know and they become ambassadors to El Paso. The beginning is bright. We're lots of sound investments, lots of commissioning. We're part of consortiums now to commission brand new works for the future of living composers, as well as UTEP.
0: Love it, love it. Well, today my guest has been Zul Bailey. We've been talking about your 25 years at Pro Musica. Zul, thank you so much for coming to State of the Arts.
1: Thank you. Let's celebrate 25 more.
0: That's it for this week's edition of State of the Arts. Our program comes to you from my office in Pat's living room for KTEP 88.5 FM on the campus of the University of Texas at El Paso. Our engineer and editor is Pat Petrowski. Theme music is by Jim Ward and Gabe Gonzalez. You can also find me on Instagram at Marina Monsis. If you would like to be a guest on State of the Arts, you can DM me at Marina Monsis, or you can contact us by email through our website, ktep.org, where you can also listen to past interviews online. I'm Marina Monsis-Weiss. Thank you for joining us, and we'll be back next week with another edition of State of the Arts.

0: 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Our current conditions in El Paso are 76 degrees and mostly cloudy with a high of 93 today and a low of 72. Again, we do have a precipitation chance of 30%. 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
2: They accuse them of hosting a leftist book club and therefore fomenting anti-American ideology in and of itself.
1: We dive into the protests at the Prairie Land ICE Detention Center in Texas and the protesters who were sentenced to up to 100 years in prison.
2: I've kind of thought about this case as like revenge on the nerds because frankly, like, they are getting persecuted for their book club in part.
3: Then on Life Kit, dealing with your financial guilt so it doesn't get in the way of your goals.
4: 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That's where the guilt came in. But what am I going to do going forward?
3: That's coming up on Code Switch
1: and Life Kit from NPR after this news.

0: Revolutionary Guard Corps said it had targeted U.S. military assets in Kuwait, Bahrain, and Jordan in retaliation. Bahrain's defense ministry said it intercepted several Iranian aerial attacks. Kuwait said it had to cancel flights and that one of its power and water desalination plants was hit by an Iranian attack. Earlier, an Iranian news agency said Tehran could go after five key ports in the Middle East hosting U.S. military or commercial interests in retaliation for a U.S. hit on a maritime control tower at an Iranian port in the city of Chahabar. Emily Fang, NPR News.
1: Air quality warnings are expected to remain in effect throughout much of the U.S., at least through today, caused by smoke from wildfires in Minnesota and Canada. Millions of people are subjected to hazardous smoke drifting across the Great Lakes, Northeast, and Mid-Atlantic regions. Children, older adults, and people with lung or heart disease are urged to stay indoors. New York resident Laura Shapiro is searching for a high-quality face mask.
2: You can feel a little bit in your breathing, you know, and you just know that it's not good to breathe in all these toxins.
1: The National Weather Service says a string of heavy storms may improve air quality today. President Trump says he wants deceased Senator Lindsey Graham's sister to run in the special election to replace him. NPR's Tamara Keith has more on the story.
3: U.S. Senate seats don't come up often. Lindsey Graham had held his seat for more than 23 years and had just won a Republican primary to serve six more when he died suddenly. Trump, who was close with Graham, suggested that the senator's sister, Darlene Graham, be named to replace him temporarily. She was sworn in earlier this week. Now in a post on Truth Social, Trump says he has asked her to run in the special Republican primary to replace her brother for the good of our country. He goes on to say having her serve a full term will honor his legacy and that if she decides to do it, she would have his complete and total endorsement. Tamara Keith, NPR News.
1: You're listening to NPR News in Washington. Protests are planned across the country today against the construction of data centers that support artificial intelligence. They're being coordinated by a group called Humans First. Residents are concerned about higher power bills and the effects on the environment caused by huge data centers. The Odyssey, Christopher Nolan's film based on Homer's epic poem, has set sail to bigger box office numbers than expected. NPR's Bob Mondello has details.
4: Tell me, O muse, of that many-sided hero who traveled far and wide.
5: Help me go home.
4: The Greek poet Homer gets a co-screenwriting credit for the Odyssey, appropriate as his epic tale has been captivating audiences for centuries. But in exit polls, moviegoers say they're lining up for the director and the spectacle.
5: No one could stand between me.
4: Christopher Nolan shot the film entirely on IMAX cameras, a first for Hollywood, and at some theaters where the film is showing in 70mm, seats for this weekend sold out a year ago. The film was expected to open to about $85 million in North America, but estimates now range upwards from $120 million. With no other studio films opening, the Odyssey's main competition is Sunday's World Cup final.

0: With a mix of talent, Madonna, Coldplay, and a school group from Staten Island, the PS22 Chorus. I'm Nora Rahm, NPR News in Washington.
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0: Hey everyone, you're listening to Code Switch, the show about race and identity from NPR. I'm B.A. Parker. How was your last book club? Maybe you drank a little too much wine and argued about the latest Colson Whitehead novel, or maybe you forced your friends to watch YouTube videos. For a mom in Fort Worth, Texas, named Elizabeth Soto, she held her book club in a garage. There, she and her buddies read niche political essays, and with a standard office printer, printed out their own zines. Zines, you know, those small, self-made booklets. Elizabeth and her friends made one called Plant Propagation for the People to encourage people to plant wildflowers. They also made one called Know Your Rights to encourage people to know their rights when it comes to legally observing ICE agents. Here's how reporter Lex McMiniman describes these folks.
1: It is a gaggle of people who like mutual aid and gardening. It's folks that love to read.
0: Lex is a reporter with The Guardian. They've been following Elizabeth and a group of people who were arrested for their alleged connections to protests outside of the Prairie Land ICE detention facility in Alvarado, Texas, on July 4th, 2025. The majority of those protesting did so peacefully. They held a nighttime noise demonstration where they shot fireworks in solidarity with detainees. Some protesters split off and vandalized cars and broke a security camera. One protester was armed and has been convicted of shooting a police officer after the officer drew his weapon. In the year that followed, the Department of Justice brought federal charges against Elizabeth, her husband, and more than a dozen others who were allegedly connected with the protest. The crimes they were accused of range from the attempted murder of a law enforcement officer to providing material support to terrorists, a federal terrorism crime. Lex has reported that the federal government used printed protest materials, like the zines the Sotos printed, for example, as evidence to convict them of the terrorism-related charges.
1: In these thousands of pages of PDFs that I've gone through, it's just thousands of zines and books, more than anything else.
0: I spoke with Lex soon after the three-week trial for this case against the Prairie Land protesters had ended.
1: Champagne Song was the person sentenced to 100 years in federal prison and was found guilty of being the person to shoot this police officer.
0: Champagne was the only protester convicted of a violent crime. The Sotos received 50 years in prison, each. The remaining 12 defendants' sentences ranged from 22 years to 70 years and included people who were not physically at the protest. And critics have sounded the alarm over these sentences and their severity. But that severity is intentional. Following the assassination of Charlie Kirk, President Trump signed National Security Presidential Memorandum 7. It's an executive order titled Countering Domestic Terrorism and Organized Political Violence. The order targets what it terms extremism on migration, race, and gender, and points to any violent conduct labeled as anti-fascist as motivated by, quote, anti-Americanism, anti-capitalism, or anti-Christianity, and support to overthrow the United States government. And under the executive order, the Trump administration has classified Antifa, a decentralized, leaderless anti-fascism movement, as a domestic terrorism organization. But given its lack of formal membership, who is seen as a, quote, member of Antifa can be subject to interpretation. The case of the Prairie Land protesters is the first

0: case to be prosecuted under that executive order. And the evidence used against many of the defendants is more rooted in forms of communication than in actions. Which leads many to ask, what does the government protect as free speech? And what is it calling criminal? So that's what I'm getting into today. I talked to Guardian reporter Lex McMiniman about the case of the Prairieland protesters and what it could mean for future protesters in this country. Lex McMiniman is a reporter at The Guardian who's been covering the case of the Prairieland protesters. And Lex says this case highlights the willingness of the Trump administration to use an executive order to go after activities that have traditionally been protected under the First Amendment. And a note, we reached out to the Department of Justice for a comment and haven't heard back from them as of this recording.
1: This is the first big attempt at an Antifa-based terrorism conspiracy charge from the federal government. The efforts at targeting left-wing organizing, and particularly like anarchists, for example, is not novel in the United States by any means. I know I mentioned it's not a new thing for Trump. It's not new for this country. Obviously, we went through the Red Scare. We've also seen the strategy of using the federal charges and, frankly, like political prosecutions against movements across this country, going from the Black Panthers and the American Indian movement, some of whom still have political prisoners to this day serving decades long sentences. But what is changing right now is that this is the first time in the modern era that there has been a conviction of this sort with sentences this long focused so primarily on protected First Amendment activities. Specifically zines and books. There are thousands of exhibit files of evidence that the FBI collected while raiding these people's homes, sometimes multiple times, while all of them were incarcerated. Most people got arrested within like 48 hours of this protest, some like same night. In the FBI's raids of these people's homes, the vast majority of what they took was not, you know, plans to ambush an ICE facility or attack an officer. Many of the defendants did legally own guns, which I will reiterate, this case was in Texas. That is an extremely common thing to have legally carried guns in the household. But that stuff really wasn't the bulk of what's in the exhibit files. In these thousands of pages of PDFs that I've gone through, which took forever, it's just thousands of zines and books more than anything else.
0: Zines of what?
1: I wish we were doing video because I have been bringing some of them around with me, my clandestine materials, you know.
0: Wait, do you have some zines with you?
1: Yeah, I can show Parker. One of the zines that I've talked a lot about, in part because I was able to interview the author of the zine, like, for folks who don't look at zines very often, they're mostly anonymous. They're usually, like, not even for sale. A lot of them are meant to be, like, PDFs you yourself can print online.
0: I went to the Black Girl Zine Convention last month.
1: Yeah.
0: I understand.
1: Exactly. Sorry, that was just for the folks at home, because I didn't realize some people didn't know what zines were, and now I've had to like kind of backtrack on that. So I'm gonna hand my pile over to you.
0: Thank you. I'm gonna look at these really
1: the exhibit files.
0: All right, so this is like a folded piece of paper that's folded into like
1: a little booklet.
0: A little booklet.
1: Yeah.
0: That says nonviolent direct action training guide. Notes from 2014 Boston NVDA training hosted by a lot of names.
1: Yeah, so that's just like if you open it, it's very basic information about how to protect yourself at a protest that might get, as organizers might call it, like spicy. Like maybe there's like law enforcement present, like maybe it's an action where you sit down and block the road, which again, super common protest strategy.
0: It's like, you know, deep abiding love, what you will lose tenure for, stand in front of a tank for, get arrested for. Nonviolent direct action is decentralized but disciplined. Preparing for like tear gas and pepper spray, remain calm, chemical agent.
1: Yeah.
0: Some of this is like things, I mean, frankly, that I was taught in hostile environment training.
1: Mm-hmm. A lot of the materials are basic information on how to protect yourself of that kind. And that was categorized as evidence that these folks had the intention of doing violent acts and that that's what they were preparing for with those materials.
0: On the very back, it says, do not engage police. Do not escalate. Think of your actions individually and collectively as a soundbite. How will it be perceived and received?
1: Right. And all I can think about is this particular zine, which again, is just like one of countless that are in the materials that came out 12 years before this incident or whatever.
0: Yeah.
1: And has a lot, the soundbites thing is so resonant to what these folks are going through, you know?
0: Yeah. So there's the zine part of this case, but then there's also another example that really stood out to me that involves the messaging app Signal. Now, can you tell me about that case?
1: Yeah, I think most listeners will know what Signal is. It is an encrypted messaging app that's independently owned, as in it's not owned by any of the big tech conglomerates that I think people have seen grow closer to the Trump administration since he retook office. The other thing that's worth noting about Signal is that organizers have used this app for like a decade. It's not a new thing. And as you were saying, like, it's very common to be told in environments where you're being trained around potentially surveilled activities to, you know, use Signal, don't use your real name, like make sure you're hard to find on there.
0: These are all safeguarding measures.
1: Exactly. And people, like one of the defendants in this case mentioned to me, like, yeah, my neighbor uses Signal simply because she, like a lot of people that lives in Texas, just doesn't like the government and doesn't like surveillance, but all she's texting about is like who's coming home for dinner. Like, do you know what I mean?
0: Yeah.
1: And so like it has become extremely common to use. And I'll also say, like, with the rise of the No Kings movement and also like how in the streets people have been doing ICE observing, Signal has become really pivotal for a lot of these people in order to do this organizing and feel safe while doing it. Mm-hmm. The government is categorizing using Signal in and of itself as proof of nefariousness and attempting to evade capture by law enforcement, and characterizes some of the messages within these group chats as inherently suspect. The fact that people use pseudonyms on Signal was seen as evidence of conspiracy. And then, we're now seeing Signal chats, for example, being used in the recent indictment against 15 people in Minneapolis over their anti-ICE organizing in January. Like, if you look at the indictment, it literally lists the defendants and then AKA Signal pseudonym, AKA other Signal pseudonym, because they're actually like coming after the usage of Signal itself and the use of encrypted messaging apps for anonymity's purposes in and of itself, like a conspiracy against the government. Mind you,
0: Pete Hegseth and the administration have their own Signal controversy as of like 2025?
1: Literally a year ago, but also like clearly their use of quote unquote OPSEC, it was not quite as effective as some organizers' usage. So I don't know, like.
0: But it makes me wonder, like, so how safe is it to use Signal then?
1: Yeah, I will say, Signal has been very, I think, organizationally committed to not cooperating with the government when possible. Mm-hmm. And part of how the government got access to some of the Signal chats in this case was actually through an insecurity in Apple phones in which they were able to, even if they had self-erasing messages, automatically deleting messages set up on a chat, which a lot of them did, which is a very common practice for organizers. If you had your phone set up so that like pop-up notifications actually said the contents of the message when it came in on your phone, the government could access those old pop-up notifications. And so that's part of how they were going through the chats for the deleted messages. Apple patched that insecurity.
0: So put this into broader context, how has the term domestic terrorism, as defined in the executive order used to prosecute these defendants, shaped this case and sentencing?
1: Yeah, I think the Prairieland case shows that a lot of how they're characterizing quote-unquote terrorism is simply in holding political stances and values that are counter to what the Trump administration wants to be de facto. And I think that a lot of how they were able to do this is because, you know, a cop was shot and they took that and ran. But the evidence for the Prairieland case is so completely based in rhetoric and and like literature rather than actual like evidence of crimes, you know? And so the way that they framed this conspiracy of quote unquote terrorism by hosting a very common form of nonviolent protest for the most part and having the cops called on them outside of an ICE facility, was really not, they were able to characterize this as this very violent action because they put all of the focus on this cop being shot, which is quite serious, obviously, but was not the bulk of what they accused these people of doing. They accused them of hosting a leftist book club and therefore fomenting anti-American ideology in and of itself. So it does feel very like thought crime based.
0: Coming up.
1: I think a lot of people saw 30 years for a box of zines and then all of the January 6th people having been pardoned and were really outraged.
0: That's coming up. Stay with us. 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
0: This is Code Switch, the show about race and identity from NPR. I'm B.A. Parker. I'm talking to reporter Lex McMenamin about the Prairie Land case in Texas and how it's the first case against protesters to be prosecuted under President Trump's National Security Presidential Memo 7.
8: So I have to ask, so the memo came out because of Charlie Kirk's assassination and identified the, quote, shooter's ideology as encouraging more political violence. And what we know is that the shooter was, you know, romantically involved with a trans individual and pointed to anti-trans rhetoric in their justification for killing Kirk. Knowing all that, and we know that the Prairie Land cases, Champagne Song and the two other trans women are being sentenced to 50 to 100 years and are all being held in men's facilities. And I just recently reported on the surge of anti-trans legislation throughout the country. How much influence does the national pushback against trans folk have on how these defendants have been treated?
1: Whew. I'll just mention for context for listeners, like, I am trans. I'm trans, masculine, non-binary. And I think whether or not the Trump administration is intentionally dragnetting trans people into these conspiracy cases, which I from my own count, I'm pretty sure like just under a third of the defendants of the 22 Prairie Land defendants are trans, but, that's a pretty big chunk. And then there was another case that was similar in Spokane where three people were found guilty. This was after Prairie Land, with Prairie Land as precedent to that. Two thirds of them were trans. So I think we're seeing a lot of trans representation in the defendants in these conspiracy cases against left-wing people, which is not surprising to me because trans people are often really active in community organizing and protest movements, regardless of the issue, because they're so used to protesting, because as you're saying, like, their rights are constantly contested. And in this country, they've been quite publicly under attack, especially for the last 6 years. And so the treatment of the trans defendants in this case, as you mentioned, two of the defendants are out trans women. Their names are Megan Morris and Autumn Hill. Both have been dead named in all of the federal government's filings around this case. They have also been misgendered by the federal government. As you noted, they're being held in men's facilities, which is, like, actually against existing federal standing as established by the judiciary. Like, the federal government is not supposed to be moving trans women into men's facilities. And civil rights and trans rights experts feel very strongly that there is an extreme safety risk for trans women being held in men's facilities. There are really high rates of sexual violence against trans women in men's facilities. For a period in the first facility, like, which is a jail, the first place these folks, all the defendants were detained, was in a jail in Johnson County, which is where the facility Prairieland is based. At least one of the trans women defendants, Megan Morris, was denied access to her hormones while she was being held in Johnson County, which is also a violation of her civil rights. But also, for folks that don't know, some trans people who have medically transitioned no longer have the ability to produce their own hormones naturally. And had she not regained access to HRT, she actually could have been really, like, experiencing, like, a health risk. And the government, you know, nonetheless, she was denied access to her hormones for a period. So I think there is a lot to be said about how being trans and incarcerated in this country right now means that your civil rights, which are already quite contested, like, seemingly go right out the window. And these folks have all been held. Their bails last year were set at $5 to $10 million. So there was pretty, like, they've all been detained since being arrested. Like, no one has been let out besides there's only one defendant who's out on bond. And he is only facing state charges. So, I think you can't see that there's such a, like, big chunk of these defendants that are trans and that are not being treated in accordance with their gender identities in the incarceration process for this case, and not acknowledge that there is, like, an element of transphobia, whether or not it's intentional or explicit in the development of the cases.
8: I've seen critics who've watched the Prairieland case unfold compare the way the Trump administration treated the defendants in that case to the way President Trump pardoned all the January 6th rioters, even those accused of the most violent crimes of that day. What are the differences here?
1: For starters, in the context of the January 6th riots, we know that at least one law enforcement officer died due to his injuries following the events of that day.
8: Right. And two other officers died by suicide in the days immediately after January 6th. The DOJ classified their deaths as in the line of duty.
1: Yeah, the police officer in the Prairieland case survived and went back to work. So this is a situation, Prairieland is a case in which no one died. As far as I can tell, the longest conviction or the longest sentence anyone got in relation to January 6th was 22 years, which is still 8 years shorter than the shortest conviction in the Prairieland case, which was for a defendant who was not present at the protest period. He got picked up for driving a box of zines from his apartment to what was meant to be a secondary location, but he was actually pulled over by the police on the way and has not been released from jail since that moment, 2 days after the protest in question. And so I think a lot of people saw 30 years for a box of zines and then all of the January 6th people having been pardoned and were really outraged. Before sentencing, when I would bring this case up to people, they had never even heard of it, had no idea what I was talking about. They would respond and be like, wow, that's crazy, but I'm not seeing any coverage. But then when the sentences came down last week, I think people immediately clicked and connected it to January 6th and the way that Trump has pardoned all of those folks out, you know, attempted to create, like, a slush fund effectively for some of those people who have since been released. Meanwhile, the sentencing in this case, it's harsher by multiples than what the sentences they got for January 6th.
8: All right. So, Lex, what happens now? Like, what happens to the people who have been prosecuted, who have been convicted? Like, will there be an appeal?
1: Yeah. So the defense attorneys for the convicted Prairie Land defendants announced their intentions to appeal immediately following the end of the trial, which they weren't able to begin those appeals until after sentencing. So mm-hmm. that would be now. The case is appealed to the Fifth Circuit, which is known as a quite conservative court. And so if it does not go sympathetically to them in the Fifth Circuit, the next appellate court would be the Supreme Court, which all of this takes time also. The appeals process mm-hmm. is quite lengthy. And so there's a very good chance that none of this would even progress to SCOTUS, for example, before the next presidential administration. And so a lot of the folks in this case are not really anticipating support from the legal system to get out of this situation at all, though they do remain steadfast in saying that they are not guilty of what the government has charged them with. Ironically, the best case scenarios for them appears to be presidential pardons under a future administration.
8: So you've been covering protests and movements for a while. What does the aggressive nature of these sentences signal to you as the future of protesting, or about the ways that the United States is quelling dissent?
1: You know, we're in the context of the 250th anniversary of this country, and a lot of the legal experts I spoke to for this story noted that the Federalist Papers were essentially an anonymous zine. You know, the founding of this country comes from a belief in free speech that is meant not only politically, but through an effort to communicate with one another, even if that communication is quote unquote anti-establishment or explicitly anti-government administration of whoever's in power, right? And so this case, I think, speaks to what a lot of people feel is the almost immeasurable chasm between how America talks about itself and how it actually treats its citizens. If those citizens say something that is counter to whoever is in power in that exact moment in time. But I think what's also an American story is people continuing to do this anyway, in the face of really stark repression. I also think there's a lot to be made of how people are really resisting the framing of this case and choosing instead to continue engaging in First Amendment protected activity, given the stakes of this moment that they see.
8: Lex, thank you so much.
1: Thank you, as always, for having me.
8: We reached out to the Federal Bureau of Prisons about Megan Morris and Autumn Hill being held in men's facilities. They said since neither one of them is currently in federal custody, the Bureau cannot comment on their whereabouts. We did find both Megan and Autumn in the Johnson County Prison Database, where they are listed under their birth names and their sex is listed as male. And that's our show. Coming up on Life Kit, how to deal with financial guilt.
9: In order to get rid of the guilt, you look at it and you say, like, okay, I don't feel good about what I did. That's where the guilt came in. But what am I going to do going forward?
8: This episode was produced by Xavier Lopez. It was edited by Dahlia Mortada. Our engineer was An Lee Huang. I'm B.A. Parker, and you're listening to NPR.
10: 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Roads closed, highways destroyed, no way through. So David started walking. 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
15: This is NPR's Life Kit. I'm Marielle Segarra.
1: What's something that you have felt financial guilt about?
9: Oh, things that I have felt financial guilt about. There are so many. I bought a home in 2004. Then I went and bought another home in 2006. And basically in 2007, it was worthless. I held on to that home until I think 2017 and finally sold it short even all that time later. I did not make my money back on the home. I ended up having adverse credit history because I sold the home short. So that was a pretty embarrassing thing that happened.
1: That was Lauren Williams. She's a certified financial planner and the founder of the company Worth Winning, where she helps young people organize their finances. Before her finance career, Lauren was an Olympian in not just one sport, but two.
9: I am the first American woman to earn a medal in both the summer and the winter Olympics. I did three Olympic Games in track and field and then one Olympic Games in bobsled.
1: Lauren bought her homes while she was still a professional athlete. But soon after, things shifted.
9: I didn't have a sustainable lifestyle or career life after sport that was going to allow me to be able to pay a mortgage that was as high as it was. And I learned that pretty quickly after, you know, things started to change sports-wise. I had an injury, and the market wouldn't allow me to sell the home. And so the guilt came from this idea that I am going to have to get rid of this, that this is a place where like my family members come and meet. It has been, you know, a social environment for so many people. It's been a safe haven, but also the idea that like, you know, I'm this big time athlete and people think that I earn and I save in a certain way. And I actually ended up using the money I had set aside for my taxes that year to take out a second mortgage because I did a poor investment. So you talk about guilt. This house was tied up in so much of the financial mistakes that I made over the course of my time as an athlete that the guilt just kind of piled up and it actually became kind of representative of just like guilt in general.
1: Yeah. It's almost like it's guilt for like, how did I not do better? I should have known better. I should have known this. I shouldn't be in this situation. I had everything available to me. I can imagine those are some of the narratives that were going through your head.
9: Exactly. And then they don't allow you to be able to make other decisions where you can't actually move forward because you feel so guilty. So I didn't want to tell anyone that, you know, I made this bad investment and I no longer, you know, I no longer have my tax money. And now I needed to take out a second mortgage on my home. I did all of that secretly. And so the guilt kind of piled up because I did have a financial advisor that I, you know, I ended up talking to about it eventually, but I did not initially because of the guilt that I was carrying. And maybe, you know, some other decisions could have been made earlier on if I hadn't, you know, felt so guilty that I wanted to hide those things.
1: On this episode of Life Kit, Lauren and I are going to talk about how to manage financial guilt, whether it's coming from overspending, not spending enough, or something else. We talk about guilt-free spending buckets, following your own money values, and having conversations about money-related guilt. Well, it sounds like a common reason for people feeling guilt is overspending. Like, I made a bad investment, or I just have like been spending my entire paycheck. I have a lot of money on credit cards now. How do you get started with tackling that guilt and moving forward?
9: So one of the things I think about is this like idea of, you know, the big bad B word, budgeting. I like to refer to it as a spending plan. but really like mapping out what it is that you want to spend money on in addition to, you know, what you are spending money on is a great place to start. Because the idea for me is that we create what I like to refer to as kind of like a guilt-free budget. That's like looking into what your values are. So I value family. I want to spend time with family. My family lives a far away. I want to travel to be able to see my family. That's a very clear thing that you shouldn't feel guilty about. A lot of times people come to me and they're like, oh my goodness, I spent $6,000 on travel last year. I'm a bad person. Actually, the narrative should be the value is to be able to see my family. In order to be able to do that, I need to travel. And so let me organize my budget so that there is a space for travel, so I don't need to feel guilty when I spend $6,000 a year on travel. Now, when we look at the budget, we do look at the other things, like what does your rent look like? What does your, you know, car note look like? And let's go through all these other pieces of the puzzle, because like I said, the general reason you're coming is that you feel guilty because of the overspending. But maybe it's like, I don't need a 2-bedroom apartment. I just got one because I thought, you know, it was only $300 more. But you're not using that other bedroom at all. And so now we have $300 a month, which is almost $3,000 a year, or more than $3,000 a year, that we can redirect to the travel budget. And so it's really about building a budget that is in line with your values so that you can feel guilt-free with the things that are important to you.
15: And one thing you noted there, people will jump from, you know, I spent $6,000 on travel to I'm a bad person, which I know therapists will often interrupt that thought and teach us how to interrupt those thoughts and say, is that true? That statement, I'm a bad person. Like, do I know that to be true? Is it definitely true? And who would I be without that thought? I find that to be a really helpful exercise for myself, because then you're like, you know what? It's actually not true. I traveled because I love it. I traveled because I went to see my family. Like, that, none of those things point to me being a bad person. When you can lift some of that off of yourself, then I feel like you can start to move forward.
9: Yeah, I always tell my clients, like, you need to separate your mistakes from your self-worth. Like, a mistake does not say who you are. A bad financial decision does not define your character. And so we need to, like you said, revamp what we're telling ourselves, the narrative that we're saying, and fix that to say, I am allowed to enjoy the money that I earn. I am allowed to spend money on travel to see my family because that is important to me. And then you work through, like I said, the other pieces of the puzzle of like what you don't value, and you throw that stuff away so that you can feel really good about everything.
15: Takeaway one, if you feel guilty because you've overspent, remember your money mistakes do not determine your value as a person. They don't define your character. And you can make changes in the future. It's about making a budget while still leaving space for some of the things that bring you happiness. Another thing that I find helpful in terms of guilt is remembering that there's no one really keeping score. I mean, yeah, there is a credit score, but it's like, okay, so you overspent on that dinner, or you didn't look closely at the price of something and you just told your friend to go ahead and buy the tickets. And then you were like, oh, that was way more than I meant to spend. I didn't realize they'd be that expensive. You know, it's sort of like, okay, so.
9: You know, I think that's exactly right. For me, it was those Usher concert tickets recently.
15: Oh my gosh.
9: Me and my sister are going in December, and she was so excited about it. And I was just like excited to spend time with her. Like, I don't really care about the concert, to be quite honest, but I was like, oh, that's going to be expensive. And so mentally, I had put aside like $300, and it was like $600. She's like, I bought them. And I was like, oh, okay. And so to your
15: $600.
9: Exactly. I'm like, are we going to get to like have dinner with Usher afterwards? Like, how does this work? Like, but, no, I think that's a perfect example of the idea of, hey, go ahead and do it. And you don't think that it could even be that expensive. And then afterwards you're like, oh man, I made a mistake. What do I do in order to kind of fix my mistake? It's look at my budget. Look at the spending I have coming up and just reorganize myself. So now I got to go find $300 other, but I don't have to end up in credit card debt. I don't have to let this be something I pay for the next, you know, 6 years. I just have to say, hey, there's something else that I was probably going to do later on this month or in the next couple months, because like I said, those tickets are not till December. where I can cut those out and I can still come out in the green. As long as I look at it like that, as long as I'm proactive in thinking about, you know, okay, I did something impulsive in the moment. Let's just regulate going forward. And so those little small steps, that little bit of progress, I think makes a big difference. Like you said, it's one thing that I did that wasn't necessarily right or within aligned with what I plan to do, but it doesn't make me a bad person. And it doesn't have to ruin my whole financial picture. It's not that I'm not going to retire because I bought these tickets to the concert.
1: Mm-hmm.
9: Like, we're always like focusing on the guilt piece of the puzzle. Like, what good came out of the thing that you're feeling guilty about is like a good first step to take as well. And then like educate myself so that something like this doesn't happen in the future and I can feel more confident in my financial situation going forward.
15: Yeah, I love that. Focus on the good that came out of it. One thing I like is this idea you've mentioned of a guilt-free spending bucket. So it's like, if you find yourself overspending, you do want to go through and figure out where you can cut back, but that doesn't mean you have to deprive yourself of all fun and joy.
9: I never, ever recommend that people deprive themselves of all fun and joy, even when you're focusing on debt. So there's some talking heads out there that would tell you, you know, eat beans and rice, look at the wall, don't leave the house, you know, just suffer until you've paid off all your debt, as an example. That is not the way that I like to budget. You should always have a space for saving and you should always have a space for yourself. You need a discretionary spending bucket. And sometimes that bucket will be smaller because you're working on paying down debt, because you have other things going on as far as your priorities after you've kind of looked at your budget and said, okay, these are the things that I want to spend money on. These are things that align with my values. I want to get my credit card debt done by December or, you know, whatever goal you've set. And you've organized things accordingly, but you will leave something that you can put aside specifically for you to be able to go out and do whatever. And that bucket, you spend, literally guilt-free. Whatever's in it, do what you want with it.
15: What do some of your clients put in their guilt-free spending bucket?
9: Oh, it's shoes, lots of shoes. Travel is usually a big piece of the puzzle for a lot of people. And sometimes I say, let's just separate that out altogether. That doesn't have to be your guilt-free bucket. Your guilt-free bucket is where you can allow yourself to be impulsive. You know, you're out and about and you see something really cool that you're into. You know, I had a client that really loved mugs. And she's like, I just can't stop buying mugs. I don't even drink coffee or tea. But, you know, I started collecting them when I was younger and I just can't pass up a really cool mug. And so, you know, in her guilt-free budget, if you just find a random mug that you want to buy and it costs $12, even though you're never going to drink out of it, like have at it as long as that line item is there.
15: Takeaway two, if you find yourself spending more than you have, it is a good idea to cut back, but that doesn't mean complete austerity. Set up a guilt-free spending bucket. Decide what you want to spend money on based on your values, and then let yourself do it guilt-free. So you've got your guilt-free spending budget, but you're also trying to figure out what you can cut back on if you do have financial guilt from overspending. How might someone walk through their categories of spending and figure out what they can trim out?
9: Pull up your credit card bill from the last month and look at what you spent money on. And so now you're looking over everything and you're saying, okay, I spent $78 on this meal. I didn't like the person that I was eating with. I didn't like the food that I ate. And so you're just like, this didn't align with my values. And so in order to get rid of the guilt, you look at it and you say like, okay, I don't feel good about what I did. That's where the guilt came in. But what am I going to do going forward? I'm not going to hang out with so-and-so the next time they invite me out. I'm just going to say no, thank you. So you're constantly looking at your budget, your spending, your credit card statement to be able to say like, what did I do that doesn't align with the person that I want to be?
15: What you're saying is making me think that a lot of what we identify as guilt, that feeling after spending money, is actually misalignment.
9: Yes.
15: It's like, I spent the money and I didn't enjoy it.
9: And that's why I feel guilty, yes.
15: So it's like doing an audit of your spending, looking for places of misalignment.
9: Absolutely. And then just realign. You know, it could be from 1 week to the next. It could be one from 1 month to the next. It could be one from 1 day to the next. You're just like, wait a minute. Catch yourself in the moment and just say like, this is not something that I want to do. This is not in line with who I want to be. And so therefore, I'm going to, you know, pivot to XYZ and do this instead.
15: Takeaway three, do an audit of your finances to see where there's misalignment. What are you spending money on that you don't actually value? That's where to cut back. I thought of another type of financial guilt that some folks might feel. If you're in a couple and one of you makes a lot more money than the other one, there could be guilt both ways in that dynamic, right? Mm-hmm. Guilt that your partner pays for more stuff and you feel like you're not holding up your end of it, or guilt that you're the partner with more money, but you still want to split things halfway, or you don't want to pay for certain stuff, or you're kind of annoyed that you have more money and then you feel guilty about being annoyed about that. I feel like money is one of the main things that couples fight about, and guilt probably plays a big role there.
9: Yeah, no, I think you're exactly right. I've actually had this conversation with my significant other fairly recently as the breadwinner for our household. Like, I do it with pleasure, but the conversation sometimes is like how making sure that the other person feels good about how they're contributing otherwise. There are things that I can't do when I'm working that my partner does. You know, taking our 8-year-old to soccer, I don't want to go to soccer practice ever, you know, if I can avoid it. And that is so valuable to me. But you're right. He feels a lot of guilt as, you know, there's the stigma of like male versus female and, you know, the breadwinner. And then there's cultural, you know, my spouse is Colombian. And there's just, you know, so much of I want to be able to contribute, and just reminding the other person like, hey, you are contributing. You're just contributing differently. The monetary contribution does not make me more powerful than you. We are a team that are working together, and everybody's contribution to this family is very valuable. So having that conversation once again is so important to be able to help your significant other work through that guilt if that is something they're experiencing.
15: Takeaway four, if you or your partner are feeling guilty because one of you makes more money than the other, it can help to talk about it. And if you're the breadwinner and your partner's feeling guilty, you might remind them of the contributions they make outside of money. If they take care of the house or the kids or your elderly parents, or they're the ones who do all the planning or the household finances. Of course, this approach will only work if you do feel like they're contributing. But if not, that's worth a conversation too. Another kind of financial guilt is the guilt you have from not spending more. Right, from not giving more, for instance, to family members or to friends who have less than you. How would you counsel clients who are feeling some of that guilt or responsibility?
9: It's a conversation where we have to just kind of unroll the idea of, you know, who are these people that you feel obligated to? Why do you feel like you cannot enjoy what you have just because they don't? Why do you feel obligated to help them if that is something that you're feeling? And why do you feel obligated to, you know, to kind of oversave? Because that's something that I see quite a bit as well, is they're just not spending any money whatsoever because they feel guilty about enjoying. And so now they just have this stockpile of money, not because there's like a financial goal or a big savings goal that they have. It's just like, I don't feel good about spending it. And so the way to work through that piece of the puzzle is to think about this, like, okay, I don't feel good about spending this money, but so-and-so, you know, fill in the blank with the person that you, you know, think is less off. What would they want for you? How do they feel about you? When they look at you, are you thinking that they want to see you fail? That they want to see you suffer? And so asking questions like that, sometimes you get the answer pretty quickly. No, of course not. You know, my sisters don't want me to, you know, live in a cardboard box. They want me to have a great life. They want me to enjoy the fruits of my labor. And, you know, I hear it all the time, even now, that I should work less. We have to, like, ask ourselves the hard question of, like, where am I getting this narrative from? And then challenge ourselves so that you can decide, you know, is there really a good reason that I'm doing this?
15: Yeah. And how much do I want to set aside for them? Like, let's say you have, like, a niece or a nephew, and I have some friends who are setting aside investment money for their niece or nephew's college, mm-hmm. for instance. There's probably a more structured way to do it, you know, like where you're saying, okay, I am going to give, but it's got to be part of my budget and I have to be clear with myself about what the limits are.
9: It almost always leads back to having a conversation with someone, whether that is a financial planner, it is accountability partner, the person that, like I said, you feel obligated to, But having the conversation and just getting it out there helps you unravel the idea that you're thinking. And once you've said it out loud and someone tells you like, hey, that sounds preposterous. Like, don't save all your money and never spend any of it because, you know, like you're already on track for retirement. Like, let's go on vacation. Like someone just like even telling you, giving you permission to do so is so freeing sometimes that you're like, wow. But where does guilt come from frequently? Secrecy. And you're not talking to anyone about what you feel guilty about. And so you're just playing this narrative over and over again in your head when it's actually not true at all.
15: Takeaway 5. If you feel guilt for spending money on yourself when you could be giving it to others, Lauren says, remember that being financially secure is not something to apologize for. And the most productive question to ask yourself in these cases is not, do I deserve this? But what am I going to do with what I have? Make sure your financial foundation is secure before you start giving your money away. She says if giving leaves you unable to pay your bills, build your emergency fund, or save for retirement, it may not be sustainable. And when you're deciding to give money to family and friends or to charitable groups, ask yourself what causes and people matter most to you and how you can give in a way that aligns with your values. Also, Lauren recommends that you decide what you're comfortable giving before somebody asks, so your decisions are guided by your values rather than by emotion or pressure in the moment. In one word, what would you say is the antidote to financial guilt?
9: Education.
15: Mm.
9: Education gives you confidence, and confidence is the thing that allows you to get rid of the guilt.
15: I love that. I would say as a backup word, conversation.
9: Absolutely.
15: Lauren, thank you so much for this.
9: Con gusto. This has been a great conversation.
15: All right, it's time for a recap. Takeaway 1, remember your money mistakes do not determine your value as a person. Takeaway 2, if you find yourself spending more than you have, you do want to go through and cut back, but that doesn't mean you have to deprive yourself of all joy. Set up a guilt-free spending bucket and decide what you want to spend money on based on your values. Takeaway 3, do an audit of your finances to see where there's misalignment. What are you spending money on that you don't value? Takeaway 4, if you or your partner are feeling guilty because one of you makes more money than the other, it can help to talk about it. And if you're the breadwinner and your partner is feeling guilty, you might remind them of the contributions they make outside of money. And takeaway 5, if you feel guilty for not giving away more of your money, first, make sure you're able to take care of yourself and any dependents financially. Then ask yourself what and who matter most to you. That's our show. 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Megan Kane is our senior supervising editor, and Lauren Gonzalez is our executive producer. Engineering support comes from Peter Alina. I'm Marielle Segarra. 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

0: Today on Fronteras, the San Antonio legend of the Donkey Lady has been told to generations of children on the city's south side. A new children's book reclaims the narrative to recount a story of resilience.
1: This is a scary story, but it's not scary because of who the Donkey Lady is. It's scary because of the violence that's perpetrated against her. That is a very scary point, but we live in a scary world, and children will have to live in lives where scary things do happen. We can protect the very young, but once a child starts to make friends or read books or hear the world around them, they're going to encounter some of these issues, and this gives them a way to work it through more positively in a way that we can understand.
0: We speak to author Carmen Tafoya and illustrator Thelma Ortiz Muraida about The Donkey Lady, a graphic parable. That's next on Fronteras after this break.
2: Live from NPR News in Washington, I'm Nora Rahm. U.S. Central Command says another two U.S. service members were killed in the war with Iran. They died in an Iranian attack in Jordan yesterday. In a statement released today, Iran's supreme leader called on Iranians to be steadfast as fighting escalates between Iran and the U.S. NPR's Hadil El-Shelchi reports.
3: In a statement read by a news anchor on Iranian state media, Supreme Leader Ayatollah Mujtaba Khamenei called President Trump's signature on their memorandum of understanding, quote, worthless and invalid. He warned of, quote, unforgettable lessons if the U.S. continues its strikes on Iran. Khamenei urged Iranians not to let the U.S., quote, receive any signs of weakness. Iranian state media said that a power station and a desalination facility and bridges were struck. Iran warned that if the U.S. attacks continued, it would target airports in the United Arab Emirates. U.S. Central Command said four U.S. service members were also wounded and one is missing in the Iranian attack on a U.S. base in Jordan. Hadil El-Shelchi, NPR News, Istanbul.
2: Canadians are pushing back after criticism from President Trump and other American politicians, blaming Canadians for wildfire smoke drifting south of the border. More than 900 fires are burning across Canada. Dan Karpinchuk reports.
4: Ontario Premier Doug Ford urges critics to send support rather than complain, just as Canada has done for efforts to fight fires in California. In a post on social media, Trump says he's holding Canada responsible for the fires and is threatening more tariffs, claiming Canada is not maintaining its forests, resulting in dangerous polluted air. Other Republican lawmakers accuse Canada of not acting with urgency. A former aide in the Harper government, Dimitris Soutis, says wildfires do not recognize international borders and noted Canada has 9% of the world's forests, much of it in remote areas. Prime Minister Mark Carney took a swipe at Washington's climate change policies, saying climate change is everyone's responsibility. For NPR News, I'm Dan Karpinchuk in Toronto.
2: More information is emerging about last week's shooting death during an immigration enforcement traffic stop in Maine. NPR's Sergio Martinez Beltran has more.
5: NPR has learned that the ICE officer who allegedly shot Joan Duran Guerrero in Maine had a long history of violent behavior and struggles with serious mental health problems. That officer's name is David Brulet. NPR has reported he's an Army veteran and former police officer. My colleague Vanessa Romo talked to Brulet's ex-wife, Ashley Brulet. She said for years she tried to warn the Army and others that her former husband is troubled and abusive.
2: NPR's Sergio Martinez Beltran. Earlier this month, a man was shot and killed by immigration agents during a traffic stop in Houston. Officials say there is no body camera footage from either shooting. This is NPR News in Washington. Rescue crews in southwestern China are searching for 34 people missing after a landslide yesterday. At least 8 people are confirmed dead. The arrival of generative artificial intelligence has sparked debate among adults about what it should or should not be used for. Lee Gaines spoke to teenagers about what it's like to grow up and learn in the age of AI.
6: 15-year-old Charles Ansevin in Gates Mills, Ohio, says ChatGPT is like a friend.
7: And we've been able to have very meaningful, you know, intelligent discussions.
6: But 16-year-old Dorian Prado of Fort Worth, Texas, says he's very against AI.
8: It makes it where thinking is optional, and that should never be the case. It's making us dumber because, again, we don't have to think as much.
6: Other teens say AI is a useful tool to get help on schoolwork. For some, it's the tutor they couldn't otherwise afford. Even so, they're concerned about their and their peers becoming overly reliant on the technology. And while some teens say they don't expect AI to replace human labor, others fear it will take away jobs from people. For NPR News, I'm Lee Gaines.
2: In men's soccer, after 102 matches and more than a month of games, the World Cup final is tomorrow between Spain and Argentina. England and France play for third place today. Brazil beat Sweden to win the World Cup in 1958, helped by a 17-year-old player named Pelé. He scored twice. This week, someone bought the jersey he wore that day, number 10, for nearly $4.9 million. Pelé remains the youngest player ever to score in a World Cup final. I'm Nora Rahm, NPR News in Washington.
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0: Welcome to Fronteras, a program that explores issues at the border and beyond through the lens of arts, culture, and history. I'm Marianne Navarro, filling in for Norma Martinez with Texas Public Radio in San Antonio. From La Llorona to El Cucuy, urban legends and folktales are passed down orally from generation to generation. A uniquely South San Antonio urban legend is one of the Donkey Lady. In the tale, a quiet woman faces an intense moment of violence that reverberates across the community. The new book, The Donkey Lady, A Graphic Parable, reclaims the tale and adapts it for children by highlighting themes of defiance, survival, and humanity. We're speaking with the book's author, Carmen Tafoya, and its illustrator, Thelma Ortiz Muraida. Tafoya, a San Antonio native, recounts her own experiences with the legend and how the book came to be.
1: I think the first time I heard it, I was 8 years old. It was on the playground. And I was very, very west side. And some of my little friends had cousins and grandparents on the south side. And they came back from one of those weekends and told me all about the Donkey Lady. And it was very scary. But it was also very intriguing because you would hear them say, pobrecita. As years passed, I often wondered because there wasn't a lot of information out about the Donkey Lady other than the Donkey Lady Bridge. And as with most folklore, it varies so much and each generation enriches it. Each generation adds their own story. They start with something that happened and people talk about what happened and then it begins to fit with the values and the needs and the urgencies of the people. It begins to change details to make it more relevant to each generation. So I wanted to go back to the earliest version of the Donkey Lady that I had heard and find out what was in common between these old tales. If this happened, yeah, I figure sometime in the early 1900s, sometime before 1940, definitely before 1940, because some of the informants did say, oh, no, yo oí esto cuando estaba chiquita. Ya conocí el cuento ya cuando comencé la escuela. I knew this story ever since I was tiny before I started school. So I kind of gauge it by their ages. And so I said, okay, this has got to be at least as old as the 1930s, possibly earlier. And I listened to what was in common. And they all had three things in common. She lived alone, so she was vulnerable. She was of mixed race. They weren't sure if she was black or brown or Indian or, and, you know, people came in with different versions of it. And then the third thing was that she had been burnt, horribly burnt in a fire. In some of the versions, she dies. In some of the versions, she lives. There's never a clear explanation of why the donkey is involved. Many of them attributed it to the looks of her face as she was being burnt, or the sound of her screams when she was being burnt. But there was always a moment of silence in there when they'd say, la quemaron, pobrecita. So there was compassion coming through. So I thought, well, they're telling this scary story, but the monster in the story is not her. As time passed, as we moved into the 21st century and cell phones and social media began to replace the folk stories that grandparents told, I noticed that a lot of the legends were being blended. And they were talking about the Donkey Lady with the similarities to La Llorona. And as I talked to more people and found the older people's versions, there was a distinctive sense between the two. So one night, the story popped out, as stories sometimes do. The words that I used probably aren't the same words that the original person, whom we now call the Donkey Lady, used. But hopefully the spirit of the story is the same. Because I tried to listen to the silence.

0: places. And when you listen to folklore, and I've collected lots and lots of folklore over the years, it's been my richest source of cultural grounding, of cultural values clarification. As I collect folklore, I've learned you have to listen to the silences, what's being said in the silences. So I try to give it relevance to today by staying true to the spirit of the original. That's how the book came about. The legend, I've done some research. Thelma has done some visual research, and Thelma also, my good comadre and artist and illustrator of many of my books, she also went and did artistic research, visual research at the Donkey Lady Bridge.
1: Tell me a little bit about that research, Thelma, and what you remember of the legend and what you found.
2: Well, it was my father that really told me all these stories. He was so big into telling us a lot of human stories of people in the West Side, on the South Side. And when he would take us as a family just driving along the South Side, there was a point where we crossed the Donkey Lady Bridge. And he told us briefly about it. We were young, so I don't think he made it scary for us in that there was a woman here who lived in this area, and that she was burned. And I know that sparked my curiosity. But at the same time, they say, well, you can hear her sometimes speaking at night. Those stories sort of connected with me in the things that he described of the land. And I wanted to even bring that out in the illustrations that I did, where there's this vast countryside, the beauty of the pastures, and even, you know, horses, chickens, donkeys, everything. But I also researched, how am I going to convey this story in the right medium? I know a lot of children's books are, you know, in color and bright and cheery, but there's also something deeper in this story. And I felt I needed to use one of just the earliest form of medium, and that's charcoal. So I drew the whole story in charcoal and pastel. What's beautiful about charcoal is the values that you get of the deepest black, and in contrast to the white. Those shadings kind of felt I needed to tell the story in that way, so I chose that medium.
1: And I noticed that you start to bring in a little bit more color with the Donkey Lady herself. So the fire at the end, when we see the Donkey Lady, there's a little bit of green.
2: Yeah, I wanted to suggest a little bit of color because it's a little bit of that human side of the story. And so maybe I get it a little bit more intense later, especially when I'm portraying the fire. And even at the end, where it's a totally different time period. So that's where it changes. I love charcoal. I love the drawing. Drawing is just a beautiful way of just expressing the actual story, the text.
1: And I think that that's something that you capture so starkly in the images and in the pages. When you were sketching this out using charcoal, tell me a little bit about that process of hearing the words and reading the words that Carmen had for you and putting the images that you had onto a page and actually rounding out the story.
2: The story was in my head for a long time. I guess like with other story or any painting I do, I have to, it just embodies me. You know, I have to feel that what I'm doing is believable. It's believable how it's portrayed, but it's also believable to me. And in telling that story in charcoal, I wanted the freedom of the drawing, of the lines to flow, whether it was creating the wind or even a gesture in someone's face. Those lines are part of the story. And within those lines, you see shadows and shapes that sort of like give a fullness to the story that is being created.
0: And I've got to say that Thelma's paintings, her sketches in this have been so realistic that we did a sneak preview reading at the World Heritage Center, and we had numerous people in the audience come up and say afterwards to me, "Oh my God, that picture on that page, that I've seen that place. I know that place." So she actually was able to reach a collective memory and a collective culture of the South Side of San Antonio, that people would feel that she had captured their history, their story in some way in her illustrations. I asked specifically that Thelma be the artist for this work because I knew she would give that cultural depth to it.
1: Former San Antonio and Texas poet laureate Carmen Tafoya collaborated with artist Thelma Ortiz Moreira for The Donkey Lady, A Graphic Parable. When we come back, how urban legends become a part of cultural identity.
0: When culture passes on these legends, the reason people repeat them is because they find meaning in them. If they didn't, they wouldn't remember the story, they wouldn't care about it. But something about the story impacts them so heavily that they have to repeat it to others.
1: Our conversation continues next on Fronteras.
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6: Hello everybody, this is Keith Pannell and it's summertime. 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
1: Welcome back to Fronteras. I'm Marianne Navarro, in for Norma Martinez with Texas Public Radio in San Antonio. Many San Antonio children have long heard the whispered tale of the Donkey Lady. Her spirit is set to haunt her namesake, the Donkey Lady Bridge, on the city's south side. The new young adult fiction, The Donkey Lady, A Graphic Parable, restores the Donkey Lady's humanity and invites children and adults alike to reconsider her story through a different lens. San Antonio poet Carmen Tafoya wrote the book with illustrations from Thelma Ortiz Moreira. Tafoya explains how lessons learned from urban legends and folklore can carry relevance to the world today.
0: People often forget that culture isn't just an incidental. Culture is a survival kit, and it's what our families and our communities give us to help us survive the next century. Kids never want to hear their parents say, "Well, when I was small, blah, blah, blah happened." But they'll listen to a story. Folk legends become a form of parable. And we have called this, The Donkey Lady, A Graphic Parable, because parables cause you to reflect on a moral dilemma, to come up with your own ethical solution. They don't tell you the moral of the story. You figure it out yourself. But in particular, when culture passes on these legends, the reason people repeat them is because they find meaning in them. If they didn't, they wouldn't remember the story, they wouldn't care about it. But something about the story impacts them so heavily that they have to repeat it to others. When you do that with a folk legend, you're passing on ethical considerations they may not have thought of. You're passing on character traits that you may not have seen pulled out so much. One of the things I think about when I write anything that's going to be read by children, this book is for children and adults. We have a warning at the beginning that says, you know, there, it does portray violence. It does portray hatred and prejudice, but it also portrays kindness and a oneness with nature and an acceptance of things and human beings' differences. It shows both sides. So in here I say, well, be careful who you show this to. Either very young children or very close-minded adults would not be good prospects for reading this book, you know. But what it is doing, it's giving messages. And I'm always looking for what are the messages we're giving our children. We're giving the children that somebody's so wonderful at the end of the book because they won the battle. Is that the message? So if you win, you're wonderful, and if you lose, you're not. So in this, there are messages. She is different. She lives alone. The community whispers about her. They think she's weird. She must come from someplace far away. She doesn't talk much. You know, maybe she doesn't know how to talk. Maybe she comes from a place so far away she's not even human. And her responses to that show us options. Show children and adults options of what happens when someone is saying all kinds of ugly things about you, saying you must be a witch and you must not even be human. As she responds, she hears all this talk and she hears what they're saying about she's from a foreign country so far away that people there are not even human beings. And she says, nonsense. And when she hears ugly things said about her, she says, it doesn't matter what they think. What I know should be more important than what they think. And she goes on home to talk to the trees and thank the breeze and thank the birds for singing and thank the plants for growing. She has her very rich, full communication, but it's with her natural environment.
1: Sometimes when you think of a book that's geared towards young adults or young children, some people are very quick to dismiss it and say, you know, this is just a children's book, but the lessons that are in a children's book, a young adult's graphic parable, a novel carries so much weight. Like you said, there are themes of prejudice, of hatred, of violence, but there's also redemption. There is also resilience. There is also kindness that one of the characters shows to the donkey lady. So using it as, or having it as a young adult's novel can sometimes reach a further audience than having it as an adult tale, right?
0: And that said, this is a scary story, but it's not scary because of who the donkey lady is. It's scary because of the violence that's perpetrated against her. That is a very scary point, but we live in a scary world and children will have to live in lives where scary things do happen. We can protect the very young, but once a child starts to make friends or read books or hear the world around them, they're going to encounter some of these issues. And this gives them a way to work it through more positively in a way that, that we can understand, okay, this tragedy occurred. It was horrible. It was an act of violence. This should not have happened. But nature has a way of reclaiming things, just like human beings and human culture has a way of reclaiming stories. So this is a reclaiming of the donkey lady as a human being with positive traits.
2: And I think, too, in stories like this, whether, you know, for children as adults, it would inspire dialogue for people, even a parent to a child, to understand some of the issues that surround us in daily life. To have that discussion would be really valuable, especially in a children's book, but it's also an adult book as well. You know, it gives us that sense of like, wow, this really made me think. I really need to do something or need to be aware of these things more, and books should do that.
0: And it's a story of resistance because she answers back. She's very quiet. She doesn't bother with them. When they're whispering among themselves, that's their problem, not hers. But when they come to demand her land, this is ours. We're taking it. Now you get out, you old witch. She answers very calmly, no, sir.
2: No, sir.
0: This is mine, and here I'll stay, where the birds and the trees and the wind know my name. And that becomes her resistance. But at the end of the story, which I'm not going to, you know, blow the
1: ending. Don't give it away.
0: But the reader is invited to become part of that resistance of being able to say when injustice happens, no, this is ours. And we have a right to stay where the birds and the wind and the trees know our names. That is a message where we identify with the character in the story. We see the positive traits in her. We understand that something bad has happened to her. But then we take up the song. We take up the burden. We carry the responsibility to stand up tall and proud and stand for what is right and just.
1: And I think that that also goes to show the lasting power of these legends, of these folklores, of these, mm-hmm. these stories that we hold so dear to us and that get adapted in ways like this, is that they're pertinent back then. They're pertinent to the moment that we find ourselves in now. And those same themes will be pertinent and relevant in the years and decades and generations to come. So the lasting power of a story, of a folklore, of a cuento really goes far beyond just reading the story, but it sticks around with a child. It sticks around with an adult more often.
0: Mm-hmm. And the violence is not pre-planned. And I think people have to understand this too, how mob mentality works. You know, it starts just with criticizing her for being different. Oh, she's not married. She lives alone. How come she lives alone? All these snippety little rumors, how that grows into a sense of right. We have the right to take what's hers because she's different anyway. She doesn't belong here. And then from that, it's almost accidental. It is not premeditated. It happens. And suddenly there's a fire and suddenly she's burning and they're screaming and they're kind of in shock at what happened themselves. That shows, I think, adults and children, some of the situations that we encounter in everyday life, how small things can escalate into large. And yet there's a beautiful sense of nature, of speaking with nature, of protecting nature, of protecting the planet that we live on, of protecting all of its creatures. And Thelma just enhanced that beautifully. She made it happen, so much so that I am always most proud. I don't want to blow the ending, but I'm always most proud of the last page, the last illustration, because the world is beautiful and growing and abundant and loud. It has claimed its own voice in a way that lasts.
1: Carmen Tafoya is a writer and former Texas and San Antonio Poet Laureate. She worked with artist and illustrator Thelma Ortiz Moraida for The Donkey Lady, A Graphic Parable. The novel is the first teen young adult title for San Antonio-based Aztlan Libre Press. 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
14: Summer is here, and the production team of El Paso Primetime knows it. That is why, in order to prepare for the fall season, we will be revisiting some of our favorite shows. Disclaimer, the following episode was recorded in the past year, and information or some events here contained might be outdated. Thank you.

0: This is Primetime on KTEP, a program that focuses on economic development, mobility, security, and quality of life issues in El Paso and surrounding areas.
1: Good afternoon and welcome to another episode of El Paso Primetime. I'm Richard Dayu, Thunderbird Management Consulting, and on this Saturday, we have a guest who's going to share information with you that I'm absolutely certain you know very little about. We have the good fortune of having Anthony DeKaiser, who is a director of mass transportation for the City of El Paso's Sun Metro system, on the show with us today. Anthony, thank you for taking the time to join us today.
2: Richard, I really appreciate you having me on the show. I'm excited to tell your customers and the citizens of El Paso some of the great things that are happening at Sun Metro and how they can utilize those things in the future.
1: Well, I am too. And, you know, I spend, as you know, a fair amount of time down at City Hall. And the things that we discussed before the show are none of which I knew about. So I'm excited for you to start talking about all the things you're doing. But before you do that, if you could just give our audience a brief snippet on your professional background.
2: So I was in the service for 33 years. I spent 6 years in the Marine Corps and 27 in the Army. So I was enlisted in the Marine Corps, and then I retired from the Army as a 06, a full bird colonel. Out of Fort Knox, Kentucky, and then after I retired, I came back here. I spent probably about 7 years here in El Paso at Fort Bliss, and so that's the longest
1: during
2: I
1: lived active duty service.
2: During my active duty service.
1: Yeah.
2: So that's the longest that I was ever stationed anywhere. So, like, I love El Paso. I'm glad to be here in El Paso, and I think El Paso picked me, and I picked it. And so I think
1: we're
2: a pretty good fit.
1: I think it's a great fit. Well, thank you for sharing that information. And now to where the rubber meets the road. You have a number of things that you're going to share with us. You mentioned this to me before we went on the air, but I asked you how you got to the City of El Paso, and you told me about participating in what is still running.
2: Yes.
1: The City's Bridge Fellowship Program, where you started working there.
2: So the City's Bridge Fellowship Program is a partnership with Fort Bliss. And what they do is they give soldiers that are coming out of the Army an opportunity to at least interview. And it's my opinion that most of the people come in and interview and do fairly well, and get into a job or at least get to do the fellowship and experience some of what working in the city is like. I think this program is so successful. One of my assistant directors is a retired CW4.
1: Chief Warrant Officer,
2: right. And then one of my special project managers is a retired first sergeant. And I also just, hired an individual that's a retired SAR major, battalion SAR major that's helping us getting prepared to start running the lift for us. So great program that the city set up, provides a lot of opportunities for veterans and their families. And you know, this is the capital for veterans.
1: I agree.
2: So it's just another program that's set in place to help our veterans transition from military life to civilian life.
1: Thank you for sharing that. Now, we have so much to talk about regarding Sun Metro, and we always run out of time. So let's plunge into it.
2: Let's do it.
1: All right. So you have something you want to talk about. On June 14th, you guys are launching something you're calling Optimizing the Entire System.
2: Yes.
1: What does that mean?
2: So the official name of the program is Sun Metro Rising. And so what's been done before is they'll look at different routes and change a few routes here and there, maybe every half a year. But this is the first time we took a comprehensive look at the entire system. And we looked at all of the routes and we said, how do we get our customers to and from their destinations faster? Remaining safe, but faster, increasing the frequencies. And so we hired a company to come in and help us look at that. And so right now our BRIOs are the fastest routes. And so they carry about 50% of our passengers. But we have to look at the other 50% and see how we can get them there just as quick. And so that's just what this did. And how some of the things that we did in this overall Sun Metro Rising is simplify service. And when I say simplify service, before the buses would go more through the neighborhoods and it would take longer to get there. So the simplified service is streamlining those routes through the city to again, reduce the frequency of time. This also helps us with the connections. And so, as you know, you get on a bus and most of the time you go to a terminal and then you might get on another bus. Well, when we do this optimization, we're making sure those connections have the shortest amount of time possible so the routes link up. And which overall,
1: if I get off of bus A to make my connection to get on bus B, I'll have less time to have to wait for bus B.
2: Exactly. And there's about a 16-minute decrease in the average time it takes someone to get from point A to point B. And so you say, how do you determine that? Well, we look at the entire system and all the routes and all the connections. And then we say, we look and from all of that and we get an average time on the decreased time. And so that's a big part of the optimization. The other part of the optimization though is not using any more buses to do this, not using any more funding to do this, right? And reducing the amount of routes from 52 routes to 39 routes. So we cut out the inefficient routes. But the great thing about this optimization is we still cover the whole city and we'll get our passengers to where they need to go fast.
1: But I made a note when we were talking earlier, you also mentioned frequency increases. So you're using fewer buses.
2: Yep.
1: For fewer routes. And yet you're going to increase frequency and help people.
2: And reduce the travel time.
1: That's pretty impressive.
2: Yes. And so we started this in 2023 when we came up with the ideal. And then we developed a little more. We hired a consulting company to help us look at all these things. And then about a year and a half ago, we went down to city council and city council said, yes, we approve that. And so those was my official marching orders to take off and go do that. In between that time and until now, we've been doing a robust campaign at the different terminals, informing the public of what the changes will be. So we had anywhere from 20 to 25 people at the different terminals talking to all the customers. And so when I was telling the city manager and the mayor about this program, they're like, Anthony, do you think you're going to get everybody? And I said, you know what? We're going to put our drivers and our outreach on all the routes. So now it's not on the terminals only. It's also on the routes. So they can touch every individual that's riding the bus and talk to them personally to let them know how the routes will change or it'll be adjusted.
1: How long have you been doing that?
2: We've been doing that for about 3 months now.
1: Yeah.
2: With the short-term plan with putting the drivers and the outreach on there. But we've been communicating with the public for over a year with this at the different terminals and different venues and outlets.
1: Yeah. Well,
2: we are so focused on making sure that the transition is as seamless as possible for the rider. So we're after it. We're on it. And one of the things that we did is when we reach out to the community and they say, hey, this isn't working for me. Then we go back. We've already gone back and looked based upon the input that the community's given us, and we've changed some of the routes already to accommodate the needs of the public.
1: Based on their input.
2: Based on their input, exactly.
1: Well, that's great. And I know I'm preaching to the choir, but for so many years, it's been a bit of a challenge all communities face, not just El Paso, with being able to provide quality, efficient, affordable metro bus systems, mass transit in general, throughout the community. So kudos to you all for taking these next steps. Now, I didn't ask you this question before we went on the air, but I'm going to ask it to you now.
2: Okay, I'm ready.
1: And this is not a trick question. But folks comment to me or ask me about, on a periodic basis, the trolley car system. So could you, that's under your purview as well.
2: It is.
1: So would you mind just taking a moment?
2: So the El Paso Streetcar is one of the divisions under Sun Metro. And so, a few years back, you know, city council asked me to look at that and said, and see how we're doing for ridership. Now, so the fares are free on that. And so, we looked at the fares being free and what it provides to the community. And so we changed the way that we operated there because we changed the hours. So we wanted to hit two demographics. We wanted to hit the demographics that will take you to work, that are going to work, that are going to the doctor, shopping, grocery shopping, whatever essential needs that the family has to do. Those normally happen more in the day, more in the light hours. And then you know, the streetcar runs through up here by UTEP through the district up here, and then it runs downtown by the ballpark. Just a lot of key places where the streetcar stops at. And so over the last 3 years, we've increased ridership over 200%. Over 200%. Now the city council said, hey, Anthony, go back and optimize this. Could you do it without increasing the budget? Could you do it without increasing any more resources? And then make it so it fits what the public needs. And so that's what we did. We went back and we did that. And like I said, over the last 3 years, we increased the ridership by 200%. So like for the community, serving the community, making it as best. So that is an integral part of the fixed route that we're optimizing, because the bus stops along the streetcar, you can switch over and get the bus, or you can get the bus or the streetcar from the downtown terminal. And so we've integrated all this together and maximized it. So one of our first things was optimize the streetcar. One of our next things that we're going after is optimize the fixed route and make them complementary as possible to each other.
1: Okay. So I'm playing devil's advocate, but only because our audience doesn't have the opportunity to call in and ask these questions.
2: Yes, of course.
1: So I try to second guess if I were a listening audience member, what would be my next question related to that, which is there a plan to ever impose a fare for passengers on the trolleys, or is it going to always remain free?
2: So always is kind of a big word.
1: I think it's too big.
2: Yeah. But at this time, there's no plans to start having fares on the streetcar.
1: Okay.
2: And so I know some people are not necessarily a fan of that, but the streetcar also brings other things to downtown and uptown up here by UTEP, in the area of supporting other businesses and the economy and taking people to and from those spots so they can spend money and interject that money back into the community.
1: Yeah.
2: And so when you say no fares, you say, well, it's free. Well, it's free to the customer, but it's not free overall.
1: No,
2: but
1: we're paying for it.
2: Yeah, but it feeds back into the community.
1: Yeah. Well, I think I asked that question for a reason, and you answered the question just as I hoped that you would.
2: Yeah.
1: So, again, going on to some of the other things that you guys are doing, and if I sound impressed, it's because I am impressed. I think this is long overdue. I think it's great what you all are doing. But you also have another program that connects to the Lyft program. So maybe by first explaining what the Lyft program is and then talking about what you're doing with it.
2: So the Lyft program takes our disabled community to and from their destination. And this is a curb to curb service. So they'll actually come to your house, to the front door, and then take you to the front door of the location that you're trying to go to. And then you book another ride and they'll take you back in reverse. And so we're doing a lot with this too. In fact, we got a grant for $11 million. And this $11 million bought us 45 electric vehicles and 25 charging stations. So we got the infrastructure and the vehicles. And so some people raise a concern about, you know, the electric vehicles. How long have they been here? How long do they have a charge? How far can they go? Are they really going to meet your requirements? And so what we did is it just so happened to line up when we were getting a new software. So we got a new software, to help us with this, book the rides, book the trips to make sure that we're operating efficiently. But two, we already were using CNG vehicles. And so,
1: if I'm not mistaken, I'm going to interrupt you.
2: Go ahead.
1: El Paso is the first major city in America to have incorporated the CNG bus system.
2: Yes.
1: 100%.
2: We did buses and the Lyft
1: and
2: at the
1: Lyft.
2: Same time.
1: Yep.
2: Yeah. And so we're looking to try to stay as clean as we can for our environment, of course, and for the quality of air here in El Paso, in the greater El Paso area. So we want to contribute to that. And so when we had the opportunity to apply for the grant and go electric, we did. So we're not going electric 100%. So we'll still have about half the fleet will be CNG for the most part. And then the next half will be electric. And so we're really excited about this. We're going to put this into play next month on the 14th, I believe.
1: 14th of April.
2: Yes.
1: Okay.
2: And so, We're getting ready right now. We're crossing T's and dotting I's, right? And we're going to have a ribbon cutting ceremony here, next week. And so we look forward to that. We have a couple key speakers there, one being the mayor and then the city representative, one of the city representatives. But we also partner with like El Paso Electric to make this happen. And so one of the greater stories about this is Sun Metro cannot operate alone in a vacuum. Like we need our partners. We need our MV partners who run the contract for the lift. But we also need El Paso Electric so we can move forward. But we also need one of the other city departments, CID, because they help us with the contracts and the construction.
1: Capital improvements.
2: Yeah, capital improvements. And so there's a lot that went into this, you know, starting with the study, getting the grant, having the city council approve us to be able to move forward, collaborating with the different partners through the city, which just shows the resilience of the city of El Paso, working together to come together to put these programs into place to make things better for the citizens of El Paso, and that's one of the reasons why I came back here, because
1: I'm
2: of the mentality
1: bill
2: of
1: to
2: that.
1: The city manager and the mayor for free advertising for you.
2: Yeah, well, yeah, you can do that, but we work in conjunction. We work in harmony together.
1: No, you do. And so, and I was just trying to be a little lighthearted with you.
2: Yeah, yeah.
1: But for clarification, when you mentioned the 50-50 in terms of gas, meaning CNG and electric, you're referring to the lift program. So the vans are 50-50.
2: Yes, the vans.
1: So El Paso Electric's a partner on the electric side, and presumably Texas Gas is a partner on the CNG side.
2: Yeah. And we're working with the community to make sure that what benefits one benefits all, because we're all here to make the community better. And so that's our aim.
1: Well, thank you for taking those questions, and especially for allowing me to throw the curveball in there about the trolleys.
2: I appreciated it too.
1: Well, I actually needed to know more about that myself, because my wife and I do like on occasion taking the trolleys. I mean, we'll drive down because we live all the way up on the west side, so they don't go that far, but we'll drive down. Sometimes we'll park here at the UTEP area and take it downtown, especially if there's a big event going on like the upcoming concert series that they're going to do, the Soul, in early May. Lord knows several streets will be blocked off. That reduces parking access. So it's a great opportunity for folks to take advantage of utilizing the trolley system to get to and from. Plus, they don't have to worry about driving under the influence, which is even better.
2: Even better.
1: Yeah.
2: So, you know, one of the things that we do with the hours of streetcar is we will adjust the schedules. So if you park downtown and want to come to an event up, we stay open until that event is over. So you can get back on the streetcar and get back to your vehicle and avoid all the traffic, or vice versa. If there's big things downtown, you can park uptown and miss that too. And it's the ride is free to come up there, and it helps the traffic, helps the community congestion.
1: And oh, by the way, as a private sector individual, all these restaurants and bars that are either uptown or downtown benefit from that increased traffic.
2: They do. And this is what I was talking about. It brings different aspects back to the city. Maybe not direct financial, but financially it does contribute back to the city. And not just that, it enhances the quality of life and the experience that the citizens get to have in the city. You know, not every city has a streetcar. Not every city can run the streetcar in the same ways that we do and touch the same people and provide the same hours.
1: Yep.
2: And so every transit system is different, but this one here, this is El Paso's transit system, and we're going to make it the best we can.
1: Well, I'm impressed for one reason, for several reasons, but one in particular is knowing what your military background is. Nothing in what you described indicated a background in logistics.
2: Well, I was with a couple sustainment units in my 33 years, and I learned a lot there, and they helped lay the foundation for this. But I want to say that there are some true professionals that work at Sun Metro. Like, these employees make things happen. We got voted by the Texas Transit Association as the best transit agency in 2025.
1: That's pretty impressive.
2: And so we're we're doing things that are being recognized on a level not here just amongst ourselves, right, but across the state.
1: That's good.
2: And I would even argue across the nation.
1: Super. In the few minutes we have left, there's something near and dear to my heart that I'd like you to also share with our audience that you're doing, already doing, and something coming in the near future with related to one of my favorite institutions, the Army, and Fort Bliss in particular. As I told you earlier, I was at a meeting out at Beaumont, and I was pleasantly surprised to see a Sun Metro Lyft van out there dropping patients off and picking them up.
2: Yeah.
1: So if you could talk about that, please.
2: So our Lyft program right now, it'll take you into Freedom Crossing, or it'll take you into William Beaumont currently.
1: Yep. Freedom Crossing is the beautiful shopping center in the heart of main cantonment of Fort Bliss.
2: Yeah. And so right now the fixed routes will take you in there, and anywhere the fixed route goes, the Lyft will also go. Right. But we're working with Fort Bliss, right now to put in microtransit on Fort Bliss. And so really excited about this. I know one other installation, Fort Cavazos, has a
1: formerly Fort Hood, or is it now Fort Hood again?
2: I'll tell you when they land on the name and leave it there for a little while.
1: Okay.
2: But anyway, they have this program, but what it does, it picks up, service members and their family members, anybody with a DOD card, Department of Defense ID card, they'll be able to get on these vans that will pick them up at their house, and it'll take them to Freedom Crossing, or it'll take them to the doctor, or it'll take them to the hospital, or it'll take them to the stop where you can connect to the rest of the Sun Metro system so you can get off post and go out in town. You know, Fort Bliss is a big platform for deploying, mobilizing soldiers.
1: It's the largest.
2: Yeah. And so they don't necessarily come here with their car. And so you have thousands of soldiers that are walking, and the commanding general and the garrison commander, former and current, have been pushing for this to happen, and they have already got the funding. So the funding is there. Now we're working out the last fine details. And so if all goes well, you know, before the end of this year, we should have microtransit that takes people from their house to the doctor, or to connect with the rest of Sun Metro to get out in town and do all the other great things that the city of El Paso has to offer.
1: I think that's phenomenal. I'm sure you guys will succeed in getting this done. They're friends of mine, the people you just mentioned by title, and I know that they wanted to make it happen, and they've demonstrated to me over the many years I've worked with them that when they are determined to get something done,
2: it's going to
1: get done, right? Yeah. So that's super. Congratulations. In just a few minutes we have left, something I forgot to ask you to share. Please do share with our audience, though. A lot of folks, I hope, that are listening today are learning something new about Sun Metro, just as I did in listening to you. How can people more easily get information about Sun Metro? Phone numbers that they should call, or website that they can go to?
2: So we keep our website up and running and as accurate as we can, and you can get information off the web at sunmetro.net. That's sunmetro.net. Or you can call our customer service, and that's at 915-212-3333. That's 915-212-3333. You can get information so much to the point, if you call in or look, so you can say, I used to take a trip and here's how I'd go. Tell me how I get that now. The individual on the other line at customer service will look it up for you and tell you the new routes that you need to get, or anything that's happened. You can call for any delays or anything, road construction that you think might affect your trip. You just call. Someone's going to be on that other end of the line, and they're going to help you out. Yes, I guarantee that.
1: You're not paying me to say this, but I want to say this to our listening audience. I know, all of us know, we're all a very mobile society, period, but let alone in El Paso, because we're such a large city, so spread out, sprawling city. And most of us, you know, we have businesses to run, we have to go run to meetings, etc. And by and large, we've not been a particularly mass transit-oriented community, except for those who don't have vehicles. But as we watch our city grow and expand, and we watch traffic not only increase, but also, sadly, increasingly a little more dangerous than perhaps it used to be, I personally believe that public transportation will become a bigger percentage of our overall transportation use in our community. And what you're doing helps us to get there. So thank you. For those of you who may have tuned in a moment or two late, we are talking with Anthony DeKaiser, who is the Director of Mass Transportation for the City of El Paso's Sun Metro System. Anthony, thank you for being on the show and for sharing this valuable information.
2: Yes, thank you so much for having me. Like, I really appreciate you having me on so we can get more information out to the public. I would like to say one more thing.
1: Please.
2: Veterans in the City of El Paso ride the bus for free. Veterans and their families.
1: That's an important note.
2: We have a program in place with the Texas Veterans Commission who gave us the grant to pay for that. If you are a veteran or you're a family member of a veteran or a surviving spouse, if you call Sun Metro 212-3333, and they'll tell you how to get it into the program and you'll ride for free as long as we can keep this program going in conjunction with the Texas Veterans Commission.
1: That's important. Thanks for sharing that.
2: Yes.
1: Ladies and gentlemen, for those of you who listen on a regular basis, you're accustomed to this. 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

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Richard Dayoub appears courtesy of Thunderbird Consulting. The producer and editor is Daisy Morales. The show is recorded at the Communication Department at the University of Texas at El Paso. 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

0: We hope you enjoy this episode of El Paso Primetime. As we are preparing for the fall season, we'd like to remind you that the show you just listened to might have contained some outdated information. Richard Ayu will be back with a fall season and so many more new episodes for El Paso Primetime. Thank you.
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2: 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I'm Stephen Hill, a program called Progressive Ambient on the next Hearts of Space.

0: the skills that I've learned by playing music basically my whole life. 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
3: A stonemason helps us look at ancient societies from England to Egypt, Mexico, and China, where we can still view the stoneworks and monuments they built centuries ago.
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3: Take a drive on the legendary Route 66 on its centennial for a road trip celebration of what remains of America's Mother Road. There's a bipartisan push to give it federal parks protection as a national historic trail.
6: The most endangered aspects of Route 66 right now are the authentic motels and auto courts and the bridges.
3: And we'll also tip our hats at the goddesses of great Western art. Come along for a fun ride in the hour ahead. It's Travel with Rick Steves.
7: Live from NPR News in Washington, I'm Nora Rahm. The U.S. military says two U.S. troops were killed yesterday in an Iranian missile attack on a base in Jordan. A third one is missing. The U.S. and Iran launched attacks against each other's targets again last night. Iran's supreme leader is warning of unforgettable lessons if the U.S. attacks continue. Iran's deputy foreign minister, Kazem Gharibabadi, said his country has suspended its commitments to a memorandum of understanding with the U.S., which was meant to lead to negotiations for a permanent peace deal. NPR's Dia Hadid reports.
8: Gharibabadi's statement was carried on Tasnim, an Iranian-backed media outlet. The memorandum was mediated by Pakistan and signed by both sides about a month ago. But President Trump announced the deal was over in the first week of July. That was after fighting intensified, after Iran fired on three ships in the Strait of Hormuz, which appeared to defy an Iranian-announced route through the waterway. U.S. forces have increasingly targeted Iranian infrastructure used by civilians in recent days, including bridges. Iran has been striking Gulf countries that host U.S. military bases, including hitting a water desalination plant in Kuwait. Pakistan's foreign minister called on both sides to recommit to the memorandum. Dia Hadid, NPR News, Doha.
7: Air quality warnings are expected to remain in effect throughout much of the U.S., at least through today, caused by smoke from wildfires in Minnesota and Canada. Millions of people are subjected to hazardous smoke drifting across the Great Lakes, Northeast, and Mid-Atlantic regions. Children, older adults, and people with lung or heart disease are urged to stay indoors. New York City resident Laura Shapiro is searching for a high-quality face mask.
9: You can feel a little bit in your breathing, you know, and you just know that it's not good to breathe in all these toxins.
7: The National Weather Service says a string of heavy storms may improve air quality today. Several states are asking voters to make it more difficult to approve constitutional amendments. NPR's Ashley Lopez reports on the measures that call for higher thresholds for amendments to pass.
10: Supporters of these measures say a simple majority makes it too easy for voters to make changes to their state's constitution. That's why state lawmakers in North Dakota, South Dakota, and Utah are asking their voters this year to consider raising the approval threshold to 60%. Kelly Hall with the Fairness Project says that would make citizen-led amendments nearly impossible.
11: That 60% supermajority is such a high threshold for agreement on any topic in our divided America that it really does thwart the will of the majority. It thwarts the will of the people.
10: Next month, voters in Missouri will consider a measure requiring amendments passed in each of the state's congressional districts. Ashley Lopez, NPR News.
7: This is NPR News. Russian officials say at least 9 people were killed in Ukrainian drone strikes overnight. They struck warehouses owned by a major online retailer in Russia. Ukrainian President Volodymyr Zelensky said the strikes were against logistical facilities that supplied components for drone production. Officials in Venezuela now say more than 5,000 people have died in twin powerful earthquakes last month. The revised death toll was released last night as workers continue to clear debris. One of the longest-standing world records in track was broken today in a London stadium. Vicky Barker reports.
12: It's a world record! Get in!
13: Briton Josh Kerr, an Olympian and world champion middle-distance runner, ran the mile in 3 minutes and 42.66 seconds, knocking nearly half a second off the previous world record set back in 1999. BBC commentator Steve Cram, himself a previous world record holder for the mile, noted Kerr will collect a $50,000 prize for his achievement. Not bad, Cram quipped, for less than 4 minutes work and years of preparation and training. For NPR News, I'm Vicky Barker in London.
7: Another kind of record was broken last night in Philadelphia. More than 77,000 tickets were sold at Lincoln Financial Field to see comedian Shane Gillis, the most tickets sold for a solo comedian. I'm Nora Rahm, NPR News in Washington.
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3: Author John Steinbeck dubbed it The Mother Road as an escape route from the Oklahoma Dust Bowl. We'll celebrate 100 years of U.S. Route 66 and its neon-lit nostalgia a little later in the hour.

0: Rhodes left home after high school to find his way in the world. But while he started out studying at the London Academy of Music and Dramatic Art, he ended up in Italy searching for a modern connection to medieval rituals. And he found it in the form of the Freemasons Guild in Siena. As one of the oldest operating craft guilds, it provided a direct but secretive link to Europe's great cathedrals, passing down techniques from master to apprentice for centuries. When he somehow convinced an old master mason to give him a chance, Richard became the first non-Italian apprentice in that guild in over 700 years, and as it turns out, the last as well. Richard has worked as a sculptor and stonemason ever since, drawing on the lessons he learned alongside the cathedral masters in Italy. His book is Stone, Ancient Craft to Modern Mastery, and he joins us now on Travel with Rick Steves for a stonemason's tour of Europe. Richard, thanks for being here.
1: My pleasure.
0: I'm just so fascinated by your book, and it has me wondering, how can appreciating architecture like you, like a stonemason, enhance our travel experiences? How do you view things differently than the typical tourist visiting the great sites of Europe?
1: Well, it's a beautiful question. When I walk those streets and see those buildings, I feel the difficulty of, A, they had a plan, they had an idea, a vision for what they wanted to build. Then they had to go find the stone, find the source of the material. And then moving stone is a major obstacle that every civilization has to solve. Like, how did they get it, you know, whether it's 2 miles away or 100 miles away or further? You know, the Romans brought slabs from all over their empire, thousands of miles. And how did they do that? And then, of course, it had to be processed. You know, how do you shape a stone, break a stone? And then there's the templating and the geometry and crafting it into specific shapes and then numbering it, keeping track of it all. There's no computers.
0: And stacking it up so it doesn't fall down.
1: And then you've got to get it up there with no crane, with no scaffold.
0: Didn't they build Gothic cathedrals higher and higher and higher until they started to finally fall down and they realized, I guess, we've reached our limits?
1: I discuss failures, masonry failures, because the genre is full of catastrophic failures.
0: And a lot of times,
1: and there's a lot of learning that happens from failures.
0: And there's a lot of wonder, because it's very evocative to me that when I go to the gate at Mycenae, the Lion's Gate. And I look at the size of those stones and I think that was from centuries and centuries before Christ. People even back then looked at it and they said, this is Cyclopean architecture. It couldn't have been done by people. It must have been done by the Cyclops, because these stones were so large. How did they get them up? It's a wonder through the ages.
1: It's a wonder. And actually, I think the emotional power of particularly the Lion's Gate is something that even today has tremendous impact as you walk up that incline. And I discuss this in the book. But imagine, that's a 25-ton lintel. So it had to be quarried. It had to be moved up there. It had to be lifted up. And then they weren't really sure of the strength of it, right? So the emotional impact of that entry sequence, which today we're so used to, right?
0: Yeah.
1: We have hydraulic cranes. You take a big
0: people
1: stone.
0: People must have been like scared to walk under it. They'd notice that right away. How can you have such a wide expanse of stone with no support?
1: That's right.
0: You know, one thing I was very impressed by, Richard, in your book was thumbing through it. Stonework is a common denominator of societies and cultures. You've got massive stone pyramids, of course, in Egypt, but you got the same thing in Mexico. And they weren't communicating. You've got ancient walls in China and you got amazing walls in England.
1: That's right.
0: And it must strike you as somebody who's given this a lot of thought that, of course, an international guild like stonemasons can share their notes, and that's kind of why it's there. But a lot went on in isolated evolutionary circles.
1: That's right. And I think it's fascinating to discover how these completely isolated civilizations came to the same conclusions many times on what was the tooling, what was the best method. And although the expression is radically different, I mean, if we look at the Inca stone walls, you know, there's nothing like that in the world. And we compare the way they did that and maybe look at Great Zimbabwe.
0: But in the precision, you can't put a piece of paper through those stones that the Incas did. When was that? That was
1: like 1450, You know, almost at the time of Shakespeare, we're crafting walls from a Stone Age civilization.
0: Right.
1: They didn't have a written language. They hadn't invented the wheel, and they didn't have metal tools.
0: And they could do things that blow us away today as we visit. This is Travel with Rick Steves. We're getting a stonemason's perspective on our sightseeing.

0: talking right now with Richard Rhodes. His book is Stone, Ancient Craft to Modern Mastery, and it explores the relationship between humankind and stonework and lays out the sacred rules that Richard learned as an apprentice in an ancient Freemasons guild in Tuscany. 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And Rhodes is spelled R-H-O-D-E-S. You know, as a traveler, I'm always curious about the types of stone. And I got to say, it's kind of confusing to me. What do you encounter in a European vacation? You got marble, limestone, granite, porphyry, tufa. What else do we
1: have? So the main building stones, right? There's thousands and thousands of different types of stones. But Basically, you have granites. Limestone and marble are essentially the same chemically, but through a metamorphic change, marble has lost its grain structure, but it's basically, it's all calcium.
0: Is one higher quality than the other?
1: They do different things.
0: Okay.
1: If you're carving, you want a stone without grain structure, so marble is ideal.
0: That's why sculptors would prefer marble.
1: Yeah, and then sandstone. So those are the three main ones, but of course you also encounter slates on the roofing, you know, there's other types of stones, schists and things that you'll find in landscape walls. But the main three stones are really your granite, your limestone, your marble, and sandstone.
0: So you put limestone and marble together. And sandstone, that's just kind of like cheap stuff.
1: No, there's actually some excellent sandstones.
0: Huh.
1: Yeah. Quartzitic sandstones, for example, are
0: quartzitic. There's a word
1: incredibly,
0: I've never
1: heard. Incredibly hard. Well, that means that the grain of the sandstone is quartz.
0: Oh, so sandstone can be hard.
1: Incredibly hard. Oh. And in Poland, in southern and lower Silesia, there's beautiful golden colored quartzitic sandstone that is phenomenal.
0: And in our travels, isn't it fascinating to realize that to a great degree, the great building of one region is determined by what kind of stones are there.
1: That's right.
0: I mean, like in Poland, you find a lot of brickwork.
1: That's right.
0: And you give credit to the man-made stones in your book.
1: Right. I think, you know, if you go to a place like Siena or Poland and you see brick, brick is a man-made stone, right?
0: Yeah.
1: We learned how to make a stone effectively.
0: And you sit on that main square in Siena, it's nothing but bricks.
1: Oh, my gosh.
0: And it's gorgeous.
1: So a funny story to share. I was so thrilled. Imagine I come out of the suburbs in California. I'm a kid from America. And I end up in this guild, and one of my very first jobs was to clean the bricks in the Piazza del Campo there. And I'm standing there proud as punch. I'm like, this is like the height of my life.
0: I'm a
1: brick cleaner in Siena, but I'm in the one of the most fantastic urban spaces in the entire world. And I think I have won the lottery.
0: You found your niche, senor. Richard, I'm always impressed by the lack of great old buildings in societies that built with wood.
1: Mm.
0: I mean, when you think about it, go to Norway and there's not a lot left from the Vikings. There's a little bit, but most of it is burned down. I mean, just by the nature of life, if you're surrounded by wood and you're cold and wet, you got to be careful of fires.
1: Fire was also a weapon, right? So you come to sack a village, the easiest thing is to just burn them down and let everybody run out. So what you really recognize is, you know, how, I mean, it's the story of the three little pigs, right? You know, he huffed and he puffed and he couldn't blow the house down because it was made of masonry or brick. But when we see the medieval work, we see, you know, society is prosperous enough. They're taking time to build extraordinary buildings. But the fireproof quality of stone is a major part of that.
0: Richard, if you could plan your dream trip to Europe as a pilgrimage to appreciate important works of stone, what would be four or five sites that you'd be sure to check out?
1: You know, this is the hardest question you've asked me because Europe is loaded with magnificent sites. But I think at the top of the list, you have to see Stonehenge. You have to see the Sagrada Familia, of course, in Barcelona. The Acropolis in Athens, I mean, the Duomo in Florence, Chartres, Ponte Garde, and in Rome, of course, the Pantheon, the Colosseum, St. Peter's. If you're in Istanbul, Hagia Sophia.
0: Amazing.
1: The Blue Mosque, the Basilica Cistern, I think is the most interesting interior space in all of Europe. And then it also has the Theodosian walls, which stood for 1,000 years until the invention of gunpowder. Absolutely phenomenally interesting.
0: all of those are just breathtaking. And with the exception of the Sagrada Familia, none of them are really contemporary. Can you imagine a world with the same approach to architecture as they've had in past times, with that permanence and that solidity and that connecting the generations? Can you imagine a world like that today?
1: Well, there are some, there are few, but there are still some extraordinary buildings.
0: Are there today? But it's not, it's the exception,
1: it's
0: not the rule.
1: It's the absolute exception.
0: Well, the guild sort of died out, and you got in there just at the very end. You're the, quote, last apprentice. Does that, do you, are you burdened with a little sense of responsibility?
1: You know, that's a terrific question, and I am. And I think that the book really is my answer to that, because I've felt some great disappointment that the world has changed and I never really had an apprentice that stuck with me that I could transfer these secrets to. And so the book is my legacy to give those secrets to, you know, so they won't be lost.
0: And the first step is for us to know enough about it so that when we're privileged enough to travel, we travel in a way where we can better appreciate the stonework of past ages.
1: Absolutely. And this, you know, it makes our travel experience so much richer if we know a little bit about it.
0: So much richer. You nailed it. Richard Rhodes, thank you so much. And thanks for writing Stone, Ancient Craft to Modern Mastery.
1: Thank you.
0: Richard Rhodes documents the world's great stoneworks in his book Stone, Ancient Craft to Modern Mastery. We also link to his earlier visits with us at ricksteves.com/radio. Up next, the high mountain meadows and trails of Italy's rooftop are calling, where you'll find spectacular mountain scenery and a surprising cultural mix under the jagged peaks of the Dolomite Range. Later, we'll take the ultimate American road trip down Route 66 on Travel with Rick Steves.
2: 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The International Museum of Art invites you to experience Portrait of a Woman, Artist and Artisan, a gallery honoring early women artists of El Paso. 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
0: Just last year, I enjoyed something I'd long dreamed of. Hiking Italy's dramatic rocky rooftop, the Dolomites. This Italian wing of the Alps, with its characteristic limestone peaks, offers some of the best mountain thrills in all of Europe, if you ask me. It's also a cultural meeting ground, where Austrian tidiness meets Italian flair, with locals who may be Italian, but their heritage, their ancestors, and their first language is German. It's been in the news lately because this mountainous region, along with the nearby cities of Milan and Cortina, was hosting the 2026 Winter Olympics Games. It's much loved for skiing in the winter and hiking in the summer. And I'm delighted right now to have on Travel with Rick Steves a local tour guide who calls the Dolomites home for part of every year, Andrea Vicenti. Andrea, thanks for being with us.
3: Thanks, Rick. It's nice to be here.
0: Thank you. Now, first of all, as we talk about the Dolomites, do you say the Dolomite or?
3: Dolomiti.
0: Dolomiti.
3: In Italian.
0: And in English?
3: Oh, Dolomites, I suppose.
0: Dolomites, yeah. German?
3: I don't know.
0: I don't know either. Maybe the Germans just go with that.
3: Yeah, just go with that.
0: But let's get the cultural and historic lay of the mountainous land here, because it is a mix of different cultures.
3: Absolutely.
0: If I see a sign on a mountain pass in the Dolomites, it would probably be in three languages.
3: Yes, depending on where you are, it will be in three languages,
0: which are
3: Italian, German, and Ladin. Ladin is the very local community right in the middle of the Dolomites, the heart of the Dolomites.
0: I always think that would just be sort of a random little chunk of people that were there and doing their thing in ancient times before the Germans and the Italians were even around.
3: Well, they're a blend of several civilizations, and so is their language, which has the dignity of a language on its own, and it's taught in their schools. And they're a very proud community with a strong Ladini. Identity.
1: So Ladini. It's not dying out.
3: No, absolutely. They're fighting to keep it up. And I'm honored to be their guest where I live. It's a Ladin area. So just 25,000 people speak that language nowadays.
1: By the way, does the European Union, I get the feeling the European Union values these little language groups.
3: Yes. Not only they encourage their protection, but they give it money, not only to the Ladin one, but to all the minorities to preserve their identities.
1: Because I would think if it was just left to the individual countries, they might think, well, that's an inefficiency. That's a problem. I don't know if I want to give that money, but Brussels gives it money.
3: Yes.
1: And then before, why would there be German in the signs? And why do people speak German?
3: Because that area
1: It's supposed to be Italy.
3: Yeah, it became Italy in 1919 in a painful way after the end of World War I. This is how it became Italy after the battles that were unfortunately fought there. Now we go there and we say heaven on earth. But back then people would die there because that was the front line. The clash was happening right there between the Italians and the Germans and the Austrians. Actually, the Austro-Hungarian
1: part. World War I.
3: That was World War One, exactly.
1: Because we always think of World War Two, but in World War One, wow, I was just hiking and I remember I was exhausted. I got up to the very top of this peak and I thought I was way above the tree line and I thought this is just a very, very, very remote place. And then I found World War One battlements with World War One era machine guns.
3: Absolutely, yes. They're still there.
1: They're still there. They're rusty, but still there.
3: Yes.
1: So a long time, 100 years ago, the Germans were kicked out. They lost the war.
3: Yes.
1: And Italy took it. Italy was united in 1870, and they got this in
3: 1919.
1: Okay, so then how did the Italian government in Rome make the Germans willing to live in as a part of Italy? Was that a challenge?
3: Oh, yeah. There are two answers to this question. The first one is the fascist answer. The fascist answer was you have to forget who you are and become something else. If you still want to be part of the German culture, you have to migrate north. You have to go to Germany.
1: Okay.
3: You have to move. And we will bring colonies, create a colony, an Italian colony in that area. Had Germany and Italy won World War II, that would have happened. Luckily, I'm sorry to say that. Luckily, we didn't win the war.
1: If Mussolini and Hitler won.
3: Yeah, they agreed.
1: They would have moved out the Germans.
3: Yes, they
1: would have. And made it all Italians.
3: Yeah, that was the plan. That was the plan.
1: Huh.
3: And they would have driven out all the Germans that wouldn't have agreed to become Italians.
1: Because I think Mussolini was running a fascist dictatorship a decade before Hitler.
3: Yes, he started in 1922.
1: Now, today things are much nicer.
3: Oh, yeah.
1: But people still speak German.
3: Yeah, they're free to speak German. They're taught three languages at school. So they speak three languages, all the kids there. And I am a resident there. You're given a piece of paper and you have to declare your nationality.
1: Oh, really?
3: Yes, for the...
1: But you're through and through Italian. There's no German in you.
3: Yes, I'm a guest. I consider myself a guest.
1: So you go up there and you spend a good... You live there and near Rome. And
3: but my street address is there.
1: Your street address is in the Dolomites. So when you think of the cuisine that you... As a resident of the Dolomites in northern Italy, if you think of the cuisine, what you eat, what is the benefit? What's the good thing about living up there for you?
3: For eating? Oh, well, first of all, you have a... You struggle to find a little bit of the products I'm used to.
1: So the Italian stuff, it's a trick, isn't it?
3: Yeah. Well, it's hard to find fish.
1: Yeah.
3: If you have to go shop, you have to take the car and drive for quite a while to get some fish. And the food that you eat is way more related to the German culture. So you have goulash, you have noodles. Of course, the krauti.
1: And kraut.
3: Kartoffeln. Yeah, that's
1: Kartoffeln. So you got the German names for the potatoes, the kraut, the pretzels and all that in Italy.
3: Yes, that's it. That's it.
1: That's so great. Tour guide Andrea Vincenti splits his time between Italy's Dolomites, high up in the country's northeast corner, and living in Orvieto, which I think is one of the country's most charming hill towns. It's just south of the Tuscan border, about halfway between Siena and Rome. You can hear what Andrea loves about Orvieto from an interview that aired earlier this year. It's on our website at ricksteves.com/radio. Andrea, if you're dreaming about going to the Dolomites, there's beautiful super freeways, the Autostrada.
3: See?
1: Not in the mountains, but to get you to the mountains.
3: Yes.
1: What important tourist cities are nearby?
3: Well, you have Bolzano, of course. That's the nearest. Then you have Trento, Padova.
1: Padova.
3: Padova is on the way from Venice, which means if you land in Venice from the U.S., then you can go across Padova and go to Cortina.
1: In fact, for my last visit, on my vacation, I flew with my girlfriend to Venice. We had a few nice days in Venice, and then we took a car straight from Venice to Cortina. And it's easy.
3: That's a win-win.
0: It's a great thing. And then you're just a three-hour drive from Munich.
3: Exactly. So if you want to extend
0: over the Alps to get to Germany, three hours.
3: You have Switzerland, Germany, and Austria all in range. All in range. And even Slovenia, the western part of Slovenia. Oh. Yeah, it's a territory that touches many different cultures. So if you're curious to broaden your perspective, that's a good place to go.
0: Mm. If you think about the unique view, the look of the mountains, it's in the Alps, but it looks Dolomites. What makes the Dolomites look like the Dolomites?
3: I would say the sunset colors, which they call enrosadira, which means the mountains becoming pink.
0: Oh, yeah.
3: They have
0: Alpen
3: this
0: glow. Alpen glow. So
3: Alpen glow.
0: It warms up and it kind of glows with the sun going down.
3: I'm not a geologist. I don't know why.
0: But the unique stone, limestone.
3: Yeah. Yeah.
0: Is different than what you might see elsewhere because it's
3: only there.
0: It's really unique. And the Dolomites are beloved among hikers. I have heard so much about it. And just this last year, I got my chance to go there. My girlfriend and I spent a week hiking out of Cortina.
3: All right.
0: And it was a beautiful trip. Tell me about your experience hiking in the Dolomites and your advice.
3: Yes. Well, that's how I got in touch with the Dolomites, hiking. The hikes are so famous because the landscape is glorious, but at the same time, they are gentle hikes compared to the high mountain hikes that you can find anywhere else because the peaks are not so high. I mean, the Marmolada, which is the highest, is 3,300 meters. So it's
0: 11,000 feet.
3: Yeah. It's
0: instead of Mount Blanc, which is
3: instead of Mont Blanc, that's 4, almost 5 kilometers high. So and you find mountain huts everywhere to refresh yourself. So you don't have to walk for like 4 hours before you find refreshment. But most of all, I loved
0: stopping at these alpine farms.
3: Yeah, that's right.
0: And, you know, they still farm, but they make a lot of money selling lunch to hikers and a nice tea or something. This juice. Wonderful.
3: Yeah.
0: Alpen something or other juice. It's special for the Alps. There's a lot of the mountain culture mixed in with the mountain glory.
3: And they're subsidized. The farmers get subsidies to keep the landscape as it is because humans interact with nature to create the beauty. And I think this is what we have to credit for.
0: And
3: credit
0: people,
3: them for.
0: People pay taxes to do that?
3: Well, in that area, some of the money of the taxpayers goes back to the farmers in order to preserve the landscape.
0: And being a little silly, what I was trying to say is Americans would be very difficult to pay to do that, you know. But in Italy, people, I think, respect the value of that.
3: Well, Italians don't love to pay taxes either, but in this case, we all believe, I think it's money well spent.
0: Oh, that's good. Now, there's the dramatic, difficult hikes. I was on the Alta Via, which was the classic big hike. And then there's the more gentle hikes. Yes. And the highest alpine meadow in Europe is Alpi di Susa.
3: Yes, yes.
0: What a beautiful spot. Tell me about the Alpi di Susa.
3: Oh, the Alpi di Susa, I think, is the place on earth that I know the most because my parents would bring me there when I was a kid. So it would be like 45 years ago. Every year we would go there. And when I was mentioning gentle hikes, that's what I had
0: in mind. You cannot have more gentle mountain beauty than the Alps. It's like going to the beach at 6,000 feet. And you've got beautiful farms. You've got rolling fields. You've got flowers. You've got a shuttle bus to take you around. You've got some ski lifts you can take.
3: But no traffic. That's very important.
0: No traffic, kept away. No regular traffic.
3: No regular traffic. But if you want the hikes to become harder, you can connect to the Alta Vias from any direction. So it's heaven on earth for
0: hikers.
3: You know,
0: one thing, Andrea, I really like about the Alpi di Susa, when I'm making a guidebook chapter, I need a comfortable home base.
3: Mm-hmm.
0: And you can have the big city, Bolzano, which is a great city.
3: Yes.
0: But it's down in the valley and it doesn't feel like the mountains very much. But up in the mountains, there's a place called Castel Rotto,
3: see.
0: Or Castle Ruth. It's always a little confusing because you got the German and you got the Italian.
3: Castel Ruth, see.
0: Alpi di Susa.
3: Seiseralm. You have to change your voice.
0: Seiseralm. Or Alpi di Susa.
3: Yeah.
0: Well, there's Castel Rotto,
3: see.
0: Or there's
3: Castel Ruth, see.
0: Castel Ruth, yeah. And tell me about Castle Ruth, because I just love it. It's a perfect home base.
3: Yeah, it's a perfect home base. From there, you can either hike directly to the plateau, which is on top, or you can take the gondola from the nearby village of Susi, which is just literally 5 minutes away from Castel Rotto. Castel Rotto is the typical landmark village of the Alps.
0: You know, I think after the Olympics, which featured Milan and, of course, the Dolomites, a lot of people are going to be dreaming about going to the Dolomites. And I think they need to do their studying. because there's the big ski resort town, Cortina, which is nice.
3: Yes.
0: But there's also the, to me, Kesselruth is a little more of a real town. It's not a resort. Every time I go there, there's something real. There's something honest with the local community going on.
3: Absolutely.
0: I love to be at the little kindergarten at 1 o'clock or whenever the mothers come to pick their kids up. It's just a delight. I love to hike up to the little bluff where the cemetery. I love to be in the small bandstand on Wednesday night when the high school is performing. And you get this when you're in a little town, could be any number of towns, but not a bigger resort, but a real town. Women are often idealized in classic European art as Venus or a virgin. We'll tip our hat to them in just a bit. Right now on Travel with Rick Steves, Andrea Vincenti is our guide to the spectacular Dolomite mountain region of the Italian Alps. It offers some of Europe's most spectacular settings for skiing or summer hiking and cycling. Andrea's website is andreavincenti.com. That's A-N-D-R-E-A, and Vincenti is spelled with an I at the end. Andrea, what's a moment in your childhood maybe that you remember from Alpe di Susi and Kesselruth?
3: I believe the first time that we went there, I was already 8 years old, so I can remember my father's face and the twinkle in his eyes is something that is one of the reasons why I still like to refresh that memory when I go there. I mean, not only because I had good times there, but also because my family and my dad had good times there. And in going back, I bring it back to life. And it seems to me that we are still living it together, experiencing it together every year.
0: I remember looking at the Schlern, that mountain bluff, and it stands like, what does Schlern mean? I think it means some kind of like mythical monster or witch or something like that.
3: Yeah.
0: But it looks into the misty, lush Po River Valley area further south into the Italian peninsula. And you're up there in the Alpine, up in the mountains. And beyond that bluff stretches Italy. And you're right there where Italy is welded to the rest of Europe into the mountains. And you just feel glad to be in the Dolomites.
3: A great sensation, indeed.
0: Andrea Vincenti, thanks so much. I would love one day to hike with you in the Dolomites.
3: All you have to do is let me know. Thanks so much, Rick.
0: Buon viaggio.
3: Looking forward.
0: Grazie.
3: Grazie. Thank you.
0: Ciao, ciao.
3: Ciao.

0: I'm Rick Steves, and we're taking a couple minutes to enjoy Europe's artistic masterpieces with Gene Openshaw. Gene's the co-author of many of our books, as well as his latest book, Michelangelo at Midlife. Hey, Gene, it always amazes me that so much of Western art focuses on a single subject, women.
1: Yeah, it's the figures that so many people relate to. I mean, think of it, Mona Lisa with her mysterious smile, Venus de Milo.
0: And a highlight for me every time I visit the Louvre is climbing those stairs as if I'm ready to worship at the foot of
1: the Winged Victory, yeah. In fact, when you think of it, some of the oldest statues that have ever been fashioned by people back in prehistoric times are of women. No one knows whether they were meant as goddesses or...
0: I'm fascinated by these prehistoric fertility figures. Very important for people.
1: Or maybe they were just art. I mean, no one really knows for sure.
0: And fast-forwarding a few centuries, you definitely see the female form with the ancient Greeks.
1: When I'm in a museum and staring at one of these Greek statues, these perfect goddesses, they all had idealized features. You know, their poses are so perfect. And to me, it's not just their great beauty, but they represent the awesome power of the supernatural. And then as we kind of make our way through history, fast forward again up into medieval times when there was a new goddess, as you would, in town.
0: And, of course, that would be
1: the Virgin Mary.
0: The Virgin Mary. Mary, the mother of Jesus. It's hard for modern people to really fully appreciate how omnipresent Mary was, how extremely popular she was for people in medieval Europe.
1: Yeah, the poor peasants, they bonded more with Mary than with the toxic masculinity of a judgmental god.
0: And then, by the Renaissance, we get yet another aspect of the female form. Graceful Venuses, like Botticelli's Venus. I mean, a lot of people call her jokingly Venus on the Half Shell, but it's the birth of Venus rising from the sea.
1: Symbolizing the springtime of the Renaissance. But on the other hand, you know, think of artists like Vermeer and Rembrandt in Holland. Their women are quite different. They're not the idealized goddesses, but they're rugged working women, ready for anything.
0: You know, I'm really inspired by, you could call them, the women of the French Revolution. By the time of the French Revolution, there was no better way to represent the fight for democracy than with a strong woman leading the charge.
1: You know, Rick, it seems clear that whether as goddesses or saints...
0: or Rosie the Riveters...
1: from the very beginning, it's been women that have expressed the highest ideals of the human race.
0: Gene, I just love talking with you about the wonderful variety of European art and how it can give us new and important insights. Thanks a lot.
1: It's always a pleasure.
0: Gene Openshaw is the author of Michelangelo at Midlife, and he was my travel buddy in a youthful adventure we took from Istanbul to Kathmandu. You can read about that in my book, On the Hippie Trail. Gene co-authors the Rick Steves art books, Europe 101 and Europe's Top 100 Masterpieces, as well as a 6-hour European art miniseries we produced called Rick Steves Art of Europe. It screens on demand at PBS Passport and at ricksteves.com. Let's get ready now for a nostalgic road trip in search of 20th century America and what remains of the legendary Route 66, from the Chicago Loop to the Santa Monica Pier. That's right around the corner on Travel with Rick Steves.
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0: America's most famous road trip has taken on legendary status. even though most of the two-lane route was replaced by interstate highways years ago. But Jim Hinckley believes there's something special about the old Route 66, something that's worth preserving. As the old song tells you, it starts in Chicago, winds through 2,400 miles of prairie farmland, small towns, and desert landscapes to its terminus at the Pacific Ocean in Santa Monica. Jim joins us now to update us on how the Mother Road is being revived with the help of state, tribal, and National Park Service efforts, and why what he calls America's longest small town continues to attract motorists from around the world, looking for that air-streamed time capsule of tail fins, neon signs, and a place to find a good bowl of chili along the open road. Jim, thanks so much for joining us.
6: You bet. Thank you.
0: So give us a little context here. Why was the Route 66 built? When did that happen? And what did the route mean to the United States when it first opened?
6: The highway was certified, designated in 1926, one of the first U.S. highways at that time that the U.S. highway system was created. But from its inception, Route 66 has always had the best press and publicity. It's really unique because it links so many of the nation's early road systems. For example, in New Mexico, the pre-1937 alignment of Route 66 is pretty much laid right over the Santa Fe Trail. Mm. And in Illinois, a lot of the road follows the Pontiac Trail, which was a Native American trade route and was used by the British explorers.
0: It was in the 19th century that we had the train line lacing together America. And then with the advent of cars, I guess it just made sense to have a highway system that did the same thing?
6: Yeah, in the Southwest, specifically Arizona, you had a Native American trade route that connected the Hopi villages with the tribes in California. And when some of the early explorers like Father Garces in 1776 came across that part of the country, they followed those trade routes. Lieutenant Beale came through with his camel caravan in 1850s. And then the railroad followed him, and then the National Old Trails Road, and eventually Route 66.
0: Ha. Now, that's all history, and I'm all over that, but for a lot of people, it's sort of a popular icon of the ultimate road trip. Where did that mystique come from? How did Route 66 become such a big deal in popular culture?
6: It's an international phenomenon today, and one of the most amazing things about Route 66 is that officially the highway doesn't exist anymore. It was decertified in 1985. In February of 1927, Cyrus Avery put together a group called the U.S. Highway 66 Association, and they started a branding campaign marketing Route 66 as the Main Street of America. Mm. And then we had John Steinbeck's The Grapes of Wrath. He talked about it being the Mother Road. Nat King Cole wrote a little song about getting your kicks on Route 66. Mm. And in the early 60s, we had Todd and Buzz in their Corvette traveling the road on television every week.
0: Boy, if a road wanted to get famous, they had all the ingredients, didn't they?
6: Yes.
0: So it's nicknamed America's longest small town. How so?
6: The entire highway has become a living, breathing time capsule with an overlay of Disneyland. And the towns along Route 66, they almost appear as quirky neighborhoods in a long, small town. They're all linked together by one common factor, which is a love and passion for Route 66.
0: 50 years ago, I could see that, you know, when you had the old Chevys weren't old Chevys. They were today's Chevys. Today, the reality is there's going to be more efficient and faster roads and overpasses and sleepy towns being bypassed altogether. To what degree does the nostalgia survive in this modern time? Do you have to make a point to get it, or are you going to find it if you're just taking the direct route?
6: Both. If you're not into nostalgia and simpler things, Route 66 is not going to have any appeal at all.
0: Mm-hmm.
6: But if you like the non-generic world, if you like sitting down in a cafe, family-owned since 1927, and having the owner stop by to talk to you, and now there's an international dynamic that's really fascinating on the road because you can be sitting and having pie in Texas Panhandle, and here will be farmers. And here will be some motorcyclists from the Netherlands that have been dreaming of traveling Route 66.
0: I just love that it attracts so many people, and it does have that international lure. I mean, Germans especially just love to drive. And for a German, a dream vacation is to come to America and rent a big car and do Route 66.
6: There's Route 66 associations now that are active in about a dozen countries. In 2016, the first European festival took place in Ofterdingen, Germany, And there's also tour companies in five countries that specialize in Route 66 tours.
0: There's actually international groups that come here and organize tour to experience it?
6: Yes, that specialize exclusively in Route 66 tours. They operate out of Australia, New Zealand, Japan, Brazil, Czech Republic.
0: We're getting ready to motor down the old Route 66 right now on Travel with Rick Steves. Our guest, Jim Hinckley, works with the Route 66 Economic Development Committee, and he's the author of America's Longest Small Town. Jim's book profiles the historic sites and colorful people you can encounter on any part of that classic road trip from Chicago to L.A. There is more online at jimhinckleysamerica.com. Michael's listening in from Knoxville, Tennessee, and joins us on the line at 877-333-7425. Michael, have you driven Route 66?
7: I haven't, but it's something that I really hope to do someday. And actually, my friend and I hope to do it by bike. We're both avid baseball fans, and we enjoy cycling. So we're wanting to kind of bookend a portion of a trip down Route 66 from Chicago to St. Louis and maybe catch a couple of Major League Baseball games and see some historic sites along the way.
0: That sounds fun. Jim, any thoughts for biking parts of Route 66?
6: Yes, the Adventure Cycling Association has designated Route 66 a bicycle corridor, and there's quite a few folks that are bicycling the road now. There's a couple tour companies that are doing that, and Zdeněk Jurásek from the Czech Republic bicycled Route 66 as part of a documentary. But you mentioned an interest in baseball. You might check out Commerce, Oklahoma on Route 66, where Mickey Mantle grew up.
0: Hmm.
7: Oh, wow. That's a great suggestion. I think it's a little outside of our bike trip, but I think it's certainly worth a road trip because, you know, that's what Route 66 is really all about, is the Great American Highway. So that's a great suggestion.
0: So you got Mickey Mantle's place. You've also got some other sites along the route, Jim. There's actually a museum, right, in Pontiac?
6: Oh, yeah. Pontiac is an amazing community. They've harnessed to the Route 66 Renaissance as a catalyst for revitalization. And it's really dramatic. The Society of Gilders has opened a museum there. The official museum for Pontiac Oakland Automobiles is there. The Illinois Route 66 Museum is there.
0: In Pontiac, is that in Illinois?
6: Yes.
0: Mm-hmm. Okay. So you got plenty of sights to see there. Also, there are some towns that are just sort of time warps. You write in your book with some beautiful pictures about Cuba, Missouri, sort of a Norman Rockwell village.
6: Yes, most definitely. We just really enjoy Cuba, especially during Cuba Fest, the third weekend in October. The town is really amazing. Just one example, they have a shoe store there that's been in business since 1953, the same family, and they still maintain and have a cobbler on staff to repair boots and leather goods.
0: All right. Well, hey, Michael, have a good time biking and then grab a car and do the rest of it on four wheels.
7: Absolutely.
0: All right. Happy travels. Jim Hinckley is known in Europe as Mr. Route 66 for the historical preservation work he promotes to tourism associations there, as well as in Australia and across America. Jim and his wife chronicle the highway's colorful nostalgia and historic attractions in the book America's Longest Small Town. Jim's also written The Big Book of Car Culture about American pop culture's love affair with the automobile, and he's the co-author of Ghost Towns of the West. Paul's on the line from Mansfield, Texas. Paul, what's your story with Route 66?
8: I traveled 3.5 states and would always travel the interstate, but then I figured out that the small towns off the interstate, off of the old Route 66 area, were the places that you could always find the best diners. Traveling, I would focus on the smaller towns west of Dallas and would go all the way out to Scottsdale, Phoenix, Tucson, out in that area. There's a lot of small towns still surviving out there off of what used to be Route 66 and now is all interstate. And I would suggest people to definitely get off the interstates and go into these small towns because they're very unique.
0: And Paul, are you speaking from experience as a vacation road tripper, or were you on the road with your work?
8: Well, I was traveling on the road with a clothing company.
0: Mm-hmm.
8: So it's a working experience out there on the road.
0: That would be nice when you are on the road for your work to just know where you can find the most characteristic experiences and shops and diners.
8: Yep.
0: And cute little towns instead of the big modern strip mall kind of places.
8: The small towns are still surviving, and the best diners and restaurants are always in those smaller towns when you get off the interstate highways.
0: Do you have a particular favorite you'd recommend from your experience?
8: I liked them out in West Texas, New Mexico. Let's see, I think Benson, Arizona was an area off of Route 66, if I remember right.
0: Uh-huh.
8: So really, I think it was more of the Arizona, New Mexico areas that were highly interesting and enjoyable places to travel.
0: But the bottom line is get off the big modern interstate and get on the old road.
8: Yes. Uh-huh. That was the fun areas to go to.
0: All right. Well, thanks for your call, Paul.
8: Okay. Thank you, Rick. Nice talking to you.
0: This is Travel with Rick Steves. We're talking with Jim Hinckley. His book is about Route 66, America's longest small town. Jim, I understand that you are really passionate about preserving Route 66 as part of our culture. And I would just think it's really threatened by petty souvenir hunters that want to take down anything that's old and nostalgic, and by development, and by people who just want to be more efficient and make more money. What is your take on the plight of Route 66, and will it be around in 50 years?
6: Well, we're already making plans for the highway's centennial as a national celebration. Also, with the Route 66 the Road Ahead partnership, there's a movement through Congress at this point to have it designated a National Historic Trail. With that said, the most endangered aspects of Route 66 right now are the authentic motels and auto courts and the bridges. Over 95% of the original bridges are scheduled for demolition or replacement.
0: Ooh.
6: And that just changes the incomplete idiosyncratic nature of the highway to lose those bridges.
0: But, I mean, what can you do if they need to be demolished? It's probably because they're no longer safe.
6: Well, there's a multitude. Now that there's a push for bicycle tourism, the bridges can be rehabbed for that.
0: Mm-hmm.
6: Some of the bridges, like Lake Overholser Bridge in Oklahoma City, they've managed to preserve that, connecting two parks along, and they put their newer highway on the other side of the bridge.
0: Right.
6: A lot of communities aren't aware of the economic potential of the Route 66 renaissance, but the communities that do, it's really quite amazing what's happening. People from all over the world are investing in old motels and diners and renovating them. The businesses that have survived, like the Ariston Cafe, family-owned since the 20s, same location since 1936, they've managed to thrive quite nicely in the era of Renaissance.
0: Well, this is something that I think people can contribute to just by the way they consume. And as you travel Route 66, you could stay in small, family-run, old-school motels, and you could eat at the characteristic diners. Would that make a difference?
6: Oh, most definitely. And it's an enjoyable experience. And most of the people on the road, even though they want the authentic experience, they don't want the Grapes of Wrath experience. So the people who are renovating these motels, they understand the need for modern conveniences.
0: Right.
6: But they preserve the basic essence of the Route 66 experience. And Route 66 has always been a highway in a state of evolution. The highway in 1930 was totally different from 1950, and the highway today is different. You have electric vehicle charging stations at renovated gas stations.
0: Mm-hmm.
6: The world's only electric automobile museum has been established along Route 66. So it's a really evolving dynamic on the road as well.
0: So it stretches, 2,400 miles all the way from Chicago to Santa Monica. What's the very traditional kickoff of the road, and what's the final terminus at the Pacific Ocean?
6: Well, most of the people, about 75 to 80% of the people start in Chicago and go west. The terminus of the highway, the original terminus, was at 7th and Broadway, downtown Los Angeles in the Theater District. In the 1930s, it was extended into Santa Monica, and it actually ends at Olympic and Lincoln, about three blocks from the Pacific Ocean. But who's going to stop there? And Santa Monica Pier is just three blocks away, so Santa Monica Pier has become
0: the
6: traditional end of the road.
0: Now, if you're looking for the very best of this sort of classic old-time nostalgia, you write about a stretch of the old highway that's being saved from modern motorways that's in Kansas. It's a short stretch that goes from border to border. Is that a good stretch, or where would you be sure that people experience?
6: Well, Kansas is kind of unique. It's a 13.5-mile stretch of Route 66. The longest uninterrupted segment of Route 66 is from Seligman, Arizona to Topok on the Colorado River, almost 160 miles.
0: Mm.
6: And that's a real delightful time capsule. You have places like Grand Canyon Caverns and the Hackberry General Store. You have the sharpest grades, the steepest curves, anywhere on Route 66. It's just a scenic wonder, where Stevie Wonder would have trouble taking a bad photograph. It's just an absolutely beautiful, beautiful area.
0: Now, if you were going to take me on just one little moment of the road where you're in the best mood possible, what little spot would you look for? What experience would you want me to be able to share with you?
6: I would take the pre-1937 alignment of Route 66, which is basically from Tucumcari in Santa Rosa, New Mexico, on a loop up through Santa Fe and down to Albuquerque. It's an absolutely beautiful stretch of roadway. The history is palpable. You have Pecos National Historic Park that's been there for over 1,000 years. You have the Pigeon Ranch, which was a hostelry on the Santa Fe Trail, and a field hospital during the Battle of Glorieta Pass and the Civil War.
0: Wow.
6: Then you have, of course, Santa Fe and Old Town Albuquerque, and with a very short detour, Las Vegas, New Mexico.
0: That just sounds like a vacation in itself. This is Travel with Rick Steves. We've been talking with Jim Hinckley, and Jim's written a book about U.S. Route 66. It's called America's Longest Small Town. Jim, you have worked so hard, speaking all over the country, and working tirelessly to preserve the Route 66 heritage. Why does it matter so much to you?
6: Well, what Colonial Williamsburg was for 18th century America, Route 66 is now for 20th century America. It literally has evolved into a living time capsule. And you have so many aspects that are preserved there. From 1936 to 1962, there was a book written called The Green Book for Negro Motorists. And it's kind of a bad chapter in American history, but there's some wonderful historic locations that survive that are related to this. You have a tremendous Native American history along Route 66. And you have a history of immigrants. The founder of the Ariston Cafe, he was a Greek immigrant that came here after World War I. And you have all these wonderful, this American tapestry that's preserved along Route 66.
0: Oh, man. Jim Hinckley, thanks for your passion for this, and thanks for joining us to share a little bit of this and give us an appreciation of America's longest small town, Route 66.
6: You bet.
0: Jim Hinckley has a podcast with advice for Route 66 road trippers. It's posted with his video clips on his website and on YouTube under Jim Hinckley's America. You also can hear what Jim had to tell us about Ghost Towns of the Wild West, which ran on Travel with Rick Steves a couple years ago. 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
1: It's The Splendid Table from APM American Public Media. I'm Francis Lamb. Hey, what's the opposite of FOMO? Like when you're not consumed with the fear of missing out, but rather are full of the fear of having to show up? Well, if you've ever wanted to turn down an invitation to a great summer cookout, backyard party, or potluck because it's just too stressful to know what to bring, we got the answer for you.
2: I think there's been so much ink spilled on being the perfect host, perfect hostess, but no one ever really talks about the guest end of the equation. And I think there is an equal amount of responsibility there. And a lot of pressure.
1: That's Casey Elsass, author of the terrific new cookbook, What Can I Bring? And we've got a show full of great ideas and terrific recipes for guesting or hosting. It's coming up on The Splendid Table.
3: Live from NPR News in Washington, I'm Janine Hurst. U.S. Central Command says two U.S. troops were killed during an Iranian attack on a base in Jordan yesterday. Another one is missing. NPR's Carrie Khan has more.
4: According to Central Command, the two service members were defending alongside partner forces during Iranian air assaults when they were killed. U.S. troops operate in multiple Jordanian military installations that have come under fire from Iran in recent days. Four other U.S. service members were injured. They were sent to Jordanian hospitals and later discharged. For the seventh straight night, the U.S. has struck dozens of what it says are military, logistic, and infrastructure sites in Iran. Iran says the U.S. has targeted civilian sites, including bridges and civilian utility structures. Citing the ongoing U.S. strikes, Iran says the preliminary peace plan signed nearly 1 month ago is now no longer being implemented. Carrie Khan, NPR News, Tel Aviv.
3: Poor air quality continues in the Northeast, Mid-Atlantic, and Midwest as smoke from hundreds of wildfires burning in Canada and northern Minnesota spreads. The National Weather Service says heavy rain and storms could help clear the air in some places, as NPR's Kristen Wright reports.
5: The wildfires in northern Minnesota and Canada are still going strong, and firefighters are having a hard time. With the heat and other weather conditions, this means the smoke and poor air quality will stick around in some places. National Weather Service forecaster Brian Hurley says the bad air will linger in the Midwest.
6: As we start clearing out here in the east, they're going to get the next batch of smoke across areas from upper Michigan, eastern Wisconsin, into Illinois and Indiana, including Chicago.
5: President Trump is threatening to impose new tariffs on Canada and accused the country of not maintaining its forests. Kristen Wright, NPR News.
3: Federal health officials improperly shared Medicaid data with ICE in January, and the Federal Immigration Agency then shared that data with contractor Planetear. NPR's Jude Jaffe Block reports.
7: Palantir pulls together various data sources in an app that ICE officers can use to locate immigrants' home addresses. Last year, more than 20 states sued to stop federal health officials from sharing Medicaid data with ICE. A federal judge ruled Medicaid officials could share limited data about immigrants in the country unlawfully, but the judge put the agreement on hold this spring after it came out that health officials had shared two data sets that were not limited to unlawful immigrants' data. In recent weeks, federal officials acknowledged inadvertently resharing one of those data sets again with ICE last month. ICE officials said in court filings the data in question was not used for law enforcement purposes. Jude Jaffe Block, NPR News.
3: And the disclosure of the shared data was revealed in a recent federal court filing. You're listening to NPR News from Washington. A massive fire in Norway is now the country's largest in modern times, destroying more than 100 homes. Authorities say the fire started yesterday in a townhouse in Drammen and spread to a nearby forest. Firefighters are continuing to work on controlling the blaze today. Hundreds of people have been evacuated to a center, but no residents have been reported missing. The cause of the fire remains unclear and is under investigation. Drammen is located about 21 miles southwest of Oslo. The Odyssey, Christopher Nolan's film based on Homer's epic poem, has set sail to bigger box office numbers than was expected. NPR's Bob Mondello has more.
8: Tell me, O muse, of that many-sided hero who traveled far and wide.
9: Help me go home.
8: The Greek poet Homer gets a co-screenwriting credit for the Odyssey, appropriate as his epic tale has been captivating audiences for centuries. But in exit polls, moviegoers say they're lining up for the director and the spectacle.
9: No one could stand between me and home.
8: Christopher Nolan shot the film entirely on IMAX cameras, a first for Hollywood. And at some theaters where the film is showing in 70mm, seats for this weekend sold out a year ago. The film was expected to open to about $85 million in North America, but estimates now range upwards from $120 million. With no other studio films opening, the Odyssey's main competition is Sunday's World Cup final. Bob Mondello, NPR News.
3: And I'm Janine Herbst, and you're listening to NPR News from Washington.
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11: Hey, it's Francis. 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It's a show from last year about summer cooking and guesting. 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
12: I'm Francis Lamb, and this is The Splendid Table from APM. Backyard cookouts, potlucks, garden parties. Okay, look, I don't really know what a garden party is. We didn't grow up that fancy. We're just a Saturday night dinner on the porch with the family. It's that time of year when the best meals are packable or portable, at least to go a few feet outside your door. And today we're talking to two cooks who have fantastic style, each in their own way, who give us great ideas for what to make and what to bring. Later in the show, we'll talk to fashion designer and newly minted cookbook author, Peter Somm, who has a real knack for super delicious, unexpected food. And we're going to get started with Casey Elsass. Now, Casey is a prose pro in the cookbook world. He's co-written or developed recipes for 20 books, which kind of means he's made pretty much every recipe under the sun. But for his own book, he's taking on not what to make for your guests, but how to be a guest, what to bring to the party. The book, What Can I Bring, is full of tips,

0: You know, I feel like the subtext of most cookbooks is really how to entertain, how to host. Mm-hmm. You know, I think of the Queen Martha. Martha Stewart's mm-hmm. first book was literally called Entertaining.
1: Yes.
0: And, you know, that's really sort of the idea, right? It's like, oh, how to make things for people when you have them over. So what made you decide to write a cookbook from the other perspective, like a cookbook on how to be a great guest?
1: I mean, it's exactly that. I think there's been so much ink spilled on being the perfect host, perfect mm-hmm. hostess, but no one ever really talks about the guest end of the equation.
0: Mm.
1: And I think there is an equal amount of responsibility there and a lot of pressure. And so I wanted to write this book that obviously is a cookbook, but I sort of think of it as a self-help book. And these are 75 answers to the very stressful question we all have to ask, which is, what can I bring?
0: You know, that's so interesting because talk about that stress, because I feel it. It's all of a sudden like, and you know, and I'm pretty comfortable in my ability to cook, but for some reason, like, you know, yeah, of course you always ask, what can I bring? And you hope the answer is a dessert because I'm going to go out and buy one. But yeah, why is there that pressure? Why do we have this like weird, stressful reaction to this thing that like we're actively asking people what we can do for you and then hope that you say nothing?
1: Yeah. I mean, maybe it's a universal thing, but I feel like anytime someone's like, what's your favorite restaurant? I'm like, I've never eaten in a restaurant in my life. Like,
0: whatever you're talking about.
1: So it's the same kind of thing of like, what can I bring? But then like, do I know how to bring anything? Like, I mean, for me personally, this book is great because now I just have all my favorite things to bring in one place where I can just easily reference and flip through.
0: Mm-hmm.
1: But I think there's a pressure to it for a couple of reasons. A, bringing something is not a competition, but it also kind of is.
0: Mm-hmm.
1: Because we all want to, we all have the imagination of this glory of like, everyone's going to praise our dish. Ours will get cleaned first. And
0: who brought the potato salad?
1: Exactly. But I think there's also a pressure because the role of the guest, if you're bringing something, is really to support your host and make them shine. Because when your dish is great, the whole party is better because of it.
0: Mm. Wait, so did you have to like sort of grade it? Like, I can't bring my like total killer A-game dish because I don't want to outshine the host. Is that part of the consideration?
1: My feeling is whatever sparkle you're bringing is going to rub off on your host. So go for it.
0: Okay, great. The competitive element of it too is it's weird. I'm not a competitive person, but yeah, it's not so much like, oh, I want people to hate everyone else's dish and love mine, but it is like, oh, you do. It's performative. It's
1: for
0: like,
1: sure.
0: Like yeah. you feel like you're setting yourself up for a little bit of a performance.
1: Yes.
0: Okay. Let's talk about the sort of the decision tree you went through and deciding, you know, what recipe made sense in this book or not. I mean, it's not just, hey, here's 75 of my favorite recipes, bring them all.
1: Mm-hmm.
0: I think you must have thought about what travels well.
1: Yeah.
0: You must have thought about, you know, what keeps well at temperature. You know, it's not going to be hot food. In fact, I think you have a nice note about like, please don't bring anything where you actually need to go to the host's house and use the oven because they might be cooking and, you know, you might be throwing off their plans.
1: Exactly.
0: So what are some good general precepts on thinking about, hey, if I'm going to bring something, make sure, you know, it checks these boxes.
1: Yeah. As you said, room temperature, I think, is always the way to go. I think it's just crazy as a guest to walk in and expect fridge space, oven space, a burner on the stove. Your host is playing culinary Tetris and you need to just let them be. And so just bringing something room temp that's ready to
0: go.
1: Hey,
0: do you have a blowtorch?
1: Exactly. Yeah. Yes. No. but I also think a lot of foods taste better at room temperature. And honestly, I would say the same advice to hosts too. Just save yourself the stress of having to have everything hot and ready or chilled or frozen and just embrace room temperature foods. I think a lot of fats and acids actually taste much better at room temperature. Mm. So things like dips and salads really are just meant to be at room temperature.
0: Yeah, yeah, yeah. Okay, so I want to get to some of the recipes in a minute, but you also have this like really great, it's really only just a couple pages in the beginning of the book, but I found them really enlightening and very helpfully clarifying. You have these short but sweet rules of great guesting, and you also separately have a list on what you can always bring, sort of like the sort of like in this situation, you can always do that. So go first, talk through your rules of great guesting.
1: Yeah. So room temp food's one of them.
0: Mm-hmm.
1: A sister rule to that one is bring everything you're going to need. because in the same

0: way you shouldn't expect kitchen space, you shouldn't expect your host to be providing you with a serving bowl or a platter or tongs or whatever you're going to need. So pack all of that.
1: Okay.
0: Plan ahead. Even if you're bringing your dish to compose there, have what you're going to put it on packed with you.
1: Mm-hmm.
0: And then the other big one that I really push on people, because I think we've kind of forgotten, is the lost art of saying thank you. I two times have had guests come over and they have sent me thank you notes in the mail, and they're still on my fridge because it was such a meaningful act. And a thank you note is not always going to be appropriate. I think it's great in very special occasions or if you're making new friends with somebody, but even just taking the time the next day to send a very thoughtful thank you text, not just a flippant thanks, it was fun, but like actually showing your host appreciation for all their work, because hosting is hard. It really makes your host feel seen and appreciated.
1: Oh, that's lovely. And that is true. It's like, oh, there is a different, we've all been there too, where it's like, hey, that was great, thanks. I'm like, yeah, sure, that's your buds, and that's how you talk to each other.
0: Well, we live in this like very quick and transactional, and like you shoot off a DM and you feel like you've done something, and let's go back. Let's go back to actually appreciating each other.
1: Yeah. Well, I think the thoughtfulness of it, and like, oh, how is it thoughtful? If you have like an emotional reaction to it and you want to tell a story, sure, great. But even something that just like highlights something that you noticed, right, at the party, a certain thing that the host did or a certain thing they said that really made you feel especially welcome,
0: yeah,
1: and like reflect that back on them is really a touching thing.
0: Yeah. As a host, it feels so nice to get to relive it the next day through someone else's appreciation of it. Like, that's such a great feeling.
1: Yeah. Post lots of pictures from the party, please. I want to see it all over Instagram. Okay. Let's also go to, again, the name of your book is like, What Can I Bring? But sometimes people don't have an answer for that, or sometimes, you know, but you have some nice sort of guidelines of certain situations. Like, you can always do this, you can always do that.
0: Yeah. So I think an important thing for guests is to be honest about what kind of guest you are. So I say right up front in the book, if you're always on time, bring appetizers. If you're reliably late, bring a drink. If you're stopping by later, bring dessert. And if you bring nothing else, bring a present. Because nothing is going to derail a party like promising to bring the cheese plate, but you know you're not going to leave your house until the time you're supposed to be there. That's just going to throw the whole night off. So just
1: be honest.
0: What kind
1: of monster are you?
0: But I mean, it's happened to me before that like someone promised to bring this great appetizer, and so I sort of cleared the way for that, and then they showed up an hour and a half past the time I asked everyone to come over.
1: That's not great.
0: Not ideal.
1: That's not great. Okay, let's go to some of the food, because there's so much good food in here. And it was funny because I was flipping through, we don't have to talk about this now, we can get to it later, but it is such a thoughtful book, because I'm like, oh, where are the main courses? I'm like, oh, no one would say bring the main course.
0: I mean,
1: what
0: if
1: can
0: they
1: I bring?
0: Do,
1: can you bring the main course?
0: Don't go to that party if they're asking you to bring. That's bad news.
1: RSVP, no thank you.
0: Yeah.
1: Sorry,
0: oh,
1: can't
0: actually,
1: make
0: I
1: it.
0: Can't.
1: Yeah, could you roast a leg of lamb and walk it over? Okay, so it's summer. So you're going to a party, a picnic, a potluck. What are some of the things we should be making?
0: I mean, I think summer's ideal dip time. Those are great, especially if you're going to be outside. Those are very safe outdoors kind of foods. There's a couple in the book that I really love. There's a pico de sandía, which is kind of basically pico de gallo, but with watermelon instead of tomato, which I think just adds such a nice denser texture. It doesn't get as mushy as tomatoes get, but also gives this really nice sweet flavor to it that I really like, because pico gets so juicy anyway, so it might as well be watermelon juice in the mix. And there's also my ideal version of a guacamole, which takes some knife work, takes a lot of chopping to get everything nice and fine, but the payoff is that every bite of avocado is just coated in flavor. And I just, like, to me, that is exactly what I want in my guacamole.
1: We're talking with Casey Elsass, author of What Can I Bring? We'll be back with more with him in a minute. I'm Francis Lamb, and this is The Splendid Table from APM, American Public Media.
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3: I'm Francis Lamb, and this is The Splendid Table, the show for curious cooks and eaters. We're talking with Casey Elsass, author of possibly the first cookbook ever written, about how to guest like a pro. It's called What Can I Bring? Let's get back to it with him.
1: Let's talk about the structure of guacamole. Mm-hmm. And I guess most people would hear that and be like rolling their eyes. But I guess if you're listening to the show, maybe a conversation about the structure of guacamole makes sense to you. But by that, I mean, so I think a lot of people think of guacamole as, oh, you take avocados and you just mash them. Mm-hmm. And then you add, you know, whatever seasonings and lime juice and cilantro and all that. Talk about why you prefer like a cut diced avocado guacamole.
0: So the knife works actually with everything else, for the onion, the cilantro, the jalapeno. Mm-mm-mm. And that's what I like to get chopped up really nice and fine. So they're just in tiny, tiny little pieces. Mm-mm-mm. With the avocado, actually, I tried a bunch of different methods to figure out how, because with guacamole, you're kind of doing two actions. You're stirring and you're smashing at the same mm-hmm, time. Mm-hmm. And too much stirring can lead to too much smashing.
1: Sure.
0: Not enough smashing, not enough stirring. It's kind of a delicate balance.
1: Yeah.
0: What I found was actually using a wire whisk is the best way to do it, because it breaks up the avocado, but you can still stir all the ingredients together. But it's not quite as hard as like getting in there with a wooden spoon or something.
1: Yeah, yeah, yeah. So you still have some nice chunks of avocado
0: right
1: in the mash. I think I love that texture so much. Mm-hmm. The very first guacamole I made actually was a cut avocado. Like mm-hmm. they actually had you dice the avocado and then you sort of fold everything mm-hmm. together. So it's
0: that
1: almost
0: sounds
1: like
0: really
1: a
0: good too.
1: It's almost like a salad. It's like an avocado salad.
0: I mean, I say in my head note, there are a million ways to make guacamole and I want to eat them all, which yeah. I stand by. But for myself personally, I like a little bit of texture in my guacamole.
1: You also have a cool trick that I've never seen before on how mm-hmm. to keep the guacamole like forever green, rather, you know, because guacamole tends to turn brown after a while. The avocado naturally oxidizes when it's exposed to air. But talk about your forever green avocado.
0: I tried a few different things. Mm-hmm. There's the pit method that I think we've
1: which
0: all heard
1: is,
0: about.
1: I don't know. That's like witchcraft. I don't understand what that is. That
0: yeah, but also it didn't always work. It's not 100% reliable. And I tried spraying parchment with nonstick spray and pressing that on, mm-hmm. which again was good, but then it sort of leaves this greasy texture on top that wasn't ideal. My friend in Chile told me a method that she loves where you pour whole milk on top of the guacamole and that kind of makes an airtight layer. Uh-huh. And then you just stir the milk into the guacamole, which did work. But I feel like that's maybe a big ask of most people. They're not going to want to put milk on their guacamole.
1: And also it's like it's going to be hanging out outside for a while. Yeah. It's a, yeah. Okay.
0: Yeah. So
1: drawbacks.
0: The
1: drawbacks.
0: One thing I found that was 100% reliable all the time is sodium bisulfate, which I won't lie, it's a preservative, mm-hmm. but we eat 100 preservatives every day. So
1: sure.
0: It just depends where you sit on that. But when I tested it with that, I left it out in my apartment for 12 hours, literally all day in the summertime, and it stayed as bright green at the end of the day as it was in the beginning. I'm realizing now maybe I'm talking people out of using a preservative. But it works. I mean, it's such a small amount. And going back to the competitive nature of bringing things, if you really want a guacamole that is going to stay vibrant and fresh all day, that is the best way to do it.
1: You might start the winner, but you'll end the winner. I guess what I would say about that too is, if you're hosting a party, say, or you need to just make this the day before, because that's when you have time to make it, then actually that could be a nice way to do that.
0: Yeah.
1: I think it's just a tiny bit of this, sodium bisulfate. And if you're not into it, then just don't use it.
0: Mm-hmm.
1: But if you want to keep that thing nice and bright green, that's Casey's cool tip. I want to go to something else that's, maybe even simpler than the guacamole that really caught my eye. And it's something you call like bread oil or bread dipping oil.
0: Bread dipping oil. Yeah.
1: Obviously bread and butter, or bread and olive oil, but I love this idea of like making a really flavorful infused oil to dip bread in. It sounds so simple, but it's the kind of thing where it'd be so surprising for someone that'd be like, oh my God, it's such an extra special touch. Talk about that.
0: This is in the last chapter of the book, which is a short chapter of food gifts to bring. If you're told, my nightmare is when people say, just bring yourself, because I am physically incapable of showing up empty handed. So these are little food gifts that you can make for your host and leave behind. So you're not interrupting whatever their plans are, but they have something to enjoy later.
1: Mm.
0: And I'm so glad you pulled this one out. It's one of my favorites. And I make it at home a lot of times just for myself, just to have. It's an infused olive oil. So basically what we know and understand, if you ever went with your mom to Pier 1 Imports, you know exactly what these olive oils are. So it's infused with a mixture of herbs, but the secret ingredient here is miso, which seems really out of left field. But to me, those infused oils always kind of had like a hollowness to them. Mm-hmm. Like you get herb and you get oil, but there's no middle to it. And so adding miso just adds this really savory, salty note. And it doesn't taste like miso, but it just enhances all the flavors of the oil.
1: Mm. And the miso too, does it, like, if I was thinking of adding like something that might have a similar kind of like umami or something that like bridges those flavors, like a soy sauce or a fish sauce, obviously the oil and water won't mix, so they just kind of like stay separate. So the miso can blend a little bit better too?
0: Yeah, I did try it with fish sauce. But again, yeah, as you said, it just kind of separated and didn't look great. I tried it with tomato paste as well, but that colored the olive oil and then sort of left some flecks in it.
1: Mm-hmm.
0: The miso was kind of like the clean in and out answer.
1: Oh, cool.
0: Yeah.
1: And it can still stay sort of stable, like shelf stable, right? Because the miso is preserved, like the miso can sit at room temperature too.
0: Right.
1: Oh, cool. Yeah. Great. Okay, I want to get to a salad. Because a lot of times people are like, oh, I'll bring a salad.
0: Yeah.
1: My wife doesn't eat meat. And because she lived through the 90s, she can basically never look at a Caprese salad ever again. Because for like an entire decade, the only food available to her outside the home was like some hard tomatoes and some bad mozzarella and some basil stuck in a piece of bread. And we're like, here's our vegetarian sandwich. So she like will not. But you have a really cool twist on a Caprese.
0: Yeah. A really simple twist, I think. I am, again, the hollowness of flavor is kind of what I go to here. Mozzarella, I love it, but it doesn't taste like all that much.
1: Right.
0: It kind of tastes like cheese. Yeah. So I swapped in fried halloumi for a couple reasons. A, for taste, because it has that really briny, salty flavor that I think is great. I think it also has a really nice texture that pairs super well.
1: It's like meaty.
0: Yeah. Tomatoes get really soft, so soft on soft is not my ideal situation. So it has some body to it. So when you're eating it with a piece of tomato, the tomato can melt and the halloumi is kind of chewy and squeaky. And to me, that's like really beautiful summer presentation.
1: Mm.
0: A Caprese is super beautiful, but it just sort of has this like, we've seen it. It's not super interesting. And when I was approaching these recipes, I wanted everything to feel like something familiar, like you know what that is, but there's one thing about it that's really interesting that makes it feel brand new in some way.
1: So talk to us about frying the halloumi.
0: Yeah, I mean, that's the only way to eat halloumi. It just fries up so well. It grills really well too, because it doesn't have it's not a soft cheese. It's very firm.
1: Yeah.
0: So it holds its shape really well. And when you put it in a skillet to fry it, it just gets this like nice crispy brown crust on it.
1: Yeah.
0: And it's so good. I mean, when it's warm, like, ooh, it's so, that's its best form.
1: Although you have to bring it room temp.
0: Well, I mean, by that time, it's like swum in the tomato juices and there's a oregano oil that goes on top. So it's just like soaked in everything.
1: Yeah, yeah. So that's one you would make fully and bring because you want it to sort of sit together and marinate as opposed to like, oh, yeah. Let me fry the halloumi, let me bring the sliced tomatoes and then like arrange it beautifully on a platter.
0: Yeah, no, make it at home and let it sit. That's, it just gets better over time.
1: Yeah. Those tomato juices start to come out because after you salt them, the juices start to like. God,
0: I want it right now.
1: What if we just ended the end?
0: Yeah, we got to go.
1: Okay, let's get to this question in the other direction. Because when I'm having people over and people always say, oh, what can I bring? I always say, oh, nothing, just bring yourself. Mm-hmm. I do the thing that like, you know, drives you crazy. But it's often because like I can't really think of it, not because like, oh my God, I'm the host with the most and I have 45 things. I'm just like, I don't know. Let's just keep it simple. Like I'll make dinner and just come over and hang out, you know? But I don't really, you know, if anything, I'm like, oh, bring something you want to drink. Cause I don't drink. So I don't like have a nice collection of wine or whatever if people want that. But if I really am broken down to the point where I have to say something and where they really get at what my heart really wants, I will always say, bring a dessert. Mm-hmm. So what dessert are you bringing to my house tomorrow, Casey?
0: Well, I wrote 2 dessert chapters in this book.
1: I know.
0: Because of the frequency.
1: It's so unhinged.
0: But that is the thing we get asked to bring the most. I think that's the number one thing a host, if they can check anything off their list, they're going to get dessert off the list first. And so I wanted to give a ton of options for a ton of situations. So one of the chapters is desserts in general, like pies, cookie, ice cream. Mm-hmm. The other chapter is just cakes and cakes for kind of any situation. But, you know, in summertime, I think we're in like, obviously Thanksgiving maybe is what most people think of as pie season. Mm-hmm. I think of summer as prime pie time.
1: Yeah, yeah, for sure.
0: And
1: all the fruit.
0: Yeah, right. Yeah. And like, it's a light dessert. Like, it's not as heavy as a cake if you're eating outside. It's a really satisfying way to end. Mm. And so there's a couple pies in the book, but I think for summertime, there's a blackberry basil pie. And to me, that is like peak summer flavor. And maybe not a combination you would immediately think of, but I think basil and blackberry actually go really well together.
1: Yeah. Blackberry on its own, I think, is such an underrated. That's a dumb thing to say, but I just feel like people should be eating more blackberries because the flavor of a blackberry, it's like, it's so grassy, but so sweet. Mm-hmm. And, I just think they're lush. I think the seeds, so blackberries, if you haven't had them, like imagine a raspberry, but black and bigger.
0: Yeah.
1: So it's a big fat.
0: But also a better texture than raspberry.
1: Yeah.
0: Raspberry falls apart the second you look at it. And blackberry has like a nice
1: body
0: to
1: it. It's a little firmer. Yeah. It has more body. But they do have a lot of, like, the seeds can be very hard in a blackberry, and there's a lot of them.
0: Yeah.
1: I think people do struggle with that a little bit.
0: Yeah.
1: But such a nice flavor. So when you make your pie, just walk us through it quickly. Like, what's the filling?
0: Yeah. So it's actually very simple. It's just blackberries, basil, sugar, and cornstarch. Mm-hmm. Super easy to throw together. And the other pie in the book uses kind of the classic double crust pie crust. But I wanted to offer another option for people who are maybe a little pie crust shy. Pie crust is very stressful. I get it. So this is a press-in pie crust.
1: I took a Myers-Briggs and actually came up as pie crust shy.
0: I used to be. But this is a very easy press-in crust. It uses melted butter and water. So you just kind of make a paste out of the flour sugar mixture. Mm-hmm. And then you can just crumble it into the pie plate and then press it down. Yeah, so you get like your coverage you need. But it's not like cutting in butter and having to roll it out and drape it in. And
1: okay, press and crust, typically I love for cheesecake. Mm-hmm. Cheesecake is a pie. I don't care what anyone says.
0: Yeah.
1: Or, you know, like key lime pie, you know, these custard pies basically, yeah. Right? Where the custard kind of sets and you don't have a lot of problems with like leaking. But with a fruit filling like the blackberry, you it doesn't like leak. It doesn't like seep through the press-in crust.
0: But are you talking about press-in like ground up crackers or something.
1: Yeah.
0: So this is pie dough. But it's not like, it's sort of a cheat pie dough.
1: Yeah, so
0: you're not like building like streaks of butter throughout the dough and like everything has to be cold. This is a very easy, you're starting with melted butter. Like you've already ruined your chances of that. So, and so it just turns into a really crumbly paste that then once you press it, it forms the base of a pie dough.
1: Gotcha.
0: But it doesn't take all the work of a pie dough.
1: Oh, that's so interesting.
0: Mm-hmm.
1: And how does it bake up?
0: I mean, pretty similar. It's not, you're not going to get like beautiful flaky layers, but you get like a nice dense bottom that will hold in the filling. And then the topping of it is like a very easy sugary crumble kind of mixture on top.
1: Beautiful. Cool. I also want to get to another one that I think is probably like the most Instagrammable. Dessert.
0: I know what's coming.
1: It's the mosaic.
0: Yep.
1: It's the mosaic jello.
0: Everyone's favorite.
1: It looks amazing. And I grew up with jello. I love jello. I'm like, I feel like jello has disappeared from my life for decades. It's time for jello to come back.
0: Yeah. I also was a jello kid and then I kind of forgot about it, sort of. It's, this is the one dessert that like, if I bring it anywhere, everyone is going to comment on it.
1: Yeah.
0: It's just, it's stunning. It's so cool.
1: There's like competitive juices flowing.
0: For sure. Yes. If you want to win.
1: So tell us about it. What's it look like for those who haven't seen it yet? Mm-hmm. And walk us through the process of how you make it.
0: Yeah. So it's one of those great things that looks very complicated, but is actually so easy. Which is the best kind of dessert.
1: Yeah.
0: So it's made in a bundt pan. So when you turn it out, you get this outer layer of a milky white jello. But when you cut into it, there's all these like squares and shards of different colors of jello floating in the jello mold. So it just has this really great mosaic effect. Some people call it stained glass jello, church window jello. I've heard all sorts of names for it. But it just has this sort of like really interesting look to it because of all the different colors and shapes. And really all you're doing is making a few different flavors of jello, letting those set, and then just chopping those into squares and then stacking those in the bundt in sort of alternating colors layers. And then the milky layer is made with condensed milk, evaporated milk, and then just plain gelatin.
1: Mm.
0: So you make your own kind of milk jello.
1: Sure.
0: And then just ladle that into the bundt pan to surround the colored jello. And then once it all sets, it just has this like incredible effect. But it actually was very easy to make.
1: Oh, that's so cool. I love that. Okay. I mentioned before earlier too, like, oh, sometimes I will ask people, oh, why don't you bring something to drink? Or bring what you want to drink. And if they bring wine, beer, juice, whatever, that's fine.
0: Yeah.
1: But you also have drink recipes. So if you want to bring like a batched cocktail or a batched drink, what's one that you really especially love?
0: Yeah. I mean, I'm not above like a bucket of beer or a sticky table of alcohol and mixers.
1: Sure.
0: But I think it's really chic to show up to the party with the signature cocktail. That's just like a cool move. And so the chapter has a bunch of alcoholic and non-alcoholic options. For summertime, all I want to drink is a sort of beer cocktail that I made up called the Staycation. And to me, this is kind of like, if you want to be in Europe, but you're stuck in Brooklyn, this is what you should drink. So it's a mixture of Saint Germain, which is a very...
1: Elderflower.
0: Yeah. And it's really syrupy. Like, it's very sweet. And then Suze, which is a more bitter, citrusy kind of liqueur. And then those go in your glass with ice, and then beer gets poured on top. And so there might be some challenging words in here for people, like beer and ice or beer and liquor.
1: My stomach is turning a little bit. I don't even drink this stuff. I'm like, oh, but go on. I'm listening.
0: I think it's a really nice combo. First of all.
1: Well, what kind of beer?
0: I use Modelo, but any kind of lager, a light.
1: Yeah.
0: We're not going for like hyper flavor in the beer. This is sort of filling in where champagne would be.
1: Ah, the champagne of beers, perhaps.
0: Yeah. Well, I don't like highlight, but if you do, go for it. But I think one thing, if you're not in the beer over ice club yet, come on in. The water's great. You're going to love it. But beer cocktails, I think, are such an underappreciated category of cocktail. And so all of those like sweet notes, floral notes, they all just play really nicely because the beer is kind of like a mild sort of malty flavor.
1: Right.
0: But to me, that's just like a great sippable all day kind of drink that I want to be drinking.
1: Very cool. Very cool. Well, Casey, I, like you said, when you walked in, like today is a little bit of a break in the weather, but it's going to be like 100 degrees.
0: Yes.
1: With cancer. I hope you're going to a fabulous picnic and stay in the shade.
0: Thank you.
1: It's been great talking with you.
0: You too. Thanks.
3: That's Casey Elsass, author of What Can I Bring? 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Coming up, a conversation with a consummate host, food writer, and fashion designer, Peter Somm. 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
7: 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Roads closed, highways destroyed, no way through. 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
3: 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I'm Francis Lamb, and you're listening to The Splendid Table. You know, one of the most delightful cookbooks I've read recently is called Family Style by Peter Somm, and it's just full of recipes that made me go, God, why didn't I think of that? It's so smart, so delicious. But Peter didn't train with a litany of great chefs to get to his distinctive culinary style. Instead, his mentors were people with names like Bill Blass, Michael Kors, and Calvin Klein. It seems unfair, honestly, that Peter is a renowned fashion designer and happened to write a brilliant cookbook as a side gig, but here we are. So, hey, Peter, it's so great to see you.
9: Hey, Francis, how are you? So great to see you as well.
3: Congratulations on your cookbook. You know, it's so funny because obviously we're here to talk about your cookbook and you just wrote one. But for most of your career, people, you know, have looked at you really more for what to wear rather than what to eat. I mean, you have dressed Maggie Gyllenhaal, Beyonce, Michelle Obama, you know, no big deal. But actually, let's start there. How did you get into fashion?
9: You know, I was a really, really shy kid growing up. And so for me, drawing was the thing that kind of allowed me to just be in my own world. And I really started in the beginning drawing my mother. I mean, she was there. I drew her. And then I started drawing the clothes she was wearing. And
3: oh my God.
9: It really, you know, it wasn't until fifth grade where we went on a family trip to France. And my older sister bought Paris Vogue and L'Officiel. And this was sort of the height of 80s fashion. I opened these pages and it was like Claude Montana, Thierry Mugler, you know, shoulder pads, you know, just high drama. And that was the moment I was like, wow, that's what I want to do. So it was really in fifth grade where I decided this is what I wanted to do for my career. And I was lucky, you know, my parents are both architects. So I was lucky I escaped sort of maybe what the idea of being, you know, parents pressuring me to be an engineer or anything else like that.
3: Sure, doctor, lawyer.
9: Exactly. Yeah. So, you know, at that point is really when I sort of was singularly focused on this. I put my blinders on. I was like learning like where Barney's New York was in New York. You know, I was, I was doing all the research I could. And then, you know, flash forward, many years, I started my clothing line when I was 30, which is kind of a long time ago. And, it was obviously a wild ride. You know, fashion is a fascinating, beautiful, crazy beast.
3: Yeah. I can only imagine. I mean, just, you know, like we are
1: huge Project Runway fans in our home. And obviously that is a very sort of weird, you know, stilted version of what fashion is or is about. But watching the combination of craft and creativity and vision, but then also having to have this overlay of like, well, what's commercial? What can actually work? What can like help me survive? Like, you know, in that way, I guess it's not terribly unlike cooking, but you don't, you know, you don't have a restaurant, you yeah. create recipes, and I love the creativity with which you create recipes. So I'm actually curious, are there similarities in when like, do you feel like your brain is like, yes, the part of my brain that has worked in fashion for so long is the part of my brain that works to create recipes, or is it totally different parts of your brain and that's why you love doing both of them?
9: Yeah, it's an interesting question. You know, for me, I think the part of my brain that does fashion is the creative part. And I think I've come to realize over the years of developing recipes and things and envisioning recipes and a dish that that part of my brain that, you know, thinks about fashion is the same part of my brain that thinks about food, the creative part. Obviously the technicalities that the fundamentals are different. You're chopping, you're thinking about ingredients, but in a lot of ways it's similar. You know, they say you eat with your eyes. And it's the same thing with fashion. You know, obviously it's like that dress you are looking at online has to look great. You know, in the same way that that dress has to be in the right fabric, it has to fit well. The same thing with a recipe. That recipe, it's nothing if it doesn't taste great, and that recipe has to actually function and be delicious. And in fashion, there's this Garmento phrase called, you know, front of closet. It's very, you know, very industry term. You know, these are the pieces uh-huh. that you want to wear every day. You know, that dress cool. or that sweater that you want to wear all the time. And so I come to realize that the recipes that I do, I want them to be kind of front of closet. I want them to be recipes that you'll make over and over again.
1: That's so interesting. Let me ask you this too. You know, you mentioned this thing, oh, we eat with our eyes first. And I think every chef, you know, also thinks about that. They think about the presentation of the dish. And now, you know, probably especially so because, you know, if people come in and they'll, you know, put their meal on Instagram. So you really want, like, it's a huge part of your business success. But I'm curious as to what you think that means.
9: Yeah, you know, I think for me, it's probably the element of surprise. I mean, sort of surprise and delight. You know, I've often sort of thought about a dish and the colors of it. Like there's one dish in my cookbook that is actually, it's a seared tuna with a roasted cherry and caper salsa. And I kind of thought about tuna and the pinkness of the tuna and being grilled or something very summery, and then cherries also being that deep red. And you know, so I guess, you know, I think it works both ways, where you can think of a color and an idea of what something looks like and then back into it, or you can really obviously look at the ingredients and then sort of form an idea around there.
1: Yeah. So Peter, I know you've always loved to cook. Obviously, you know, professionally, you've spent most of your time in another field. Are there people that you look to for inspiration when you're cooking? I mean, I know your family is super important to you, but are there people you've read over the years? Are there cookbooks you've reached for?
9: Oh my gosh. There's so many cookbooks. You know, I have piles and piles of cookbooks that inspire me. And I think, Hetty McKinnon for sure. You know, I think what she does, you know, with Asian cuisine
1: and vegetarian cooking
9: and kind of the mix up between East and West is inspiring. Eric Kim's cookbook, Korean American, I think for me was a real watershed moment. And
1: that book's great.
9: You know, I mean, I go way back to even The Joy of Cooking, you know, Irma Rombauer, whose cookbook my mom used all the time. I actually sold her copy. So I have it. You know, I also love Ruth Reichel, you know, her writing and her cookbooks. You know, Kalu Henry also, I love. She's a wonderful person, and I love her dishes. They're delicious. It's so simple. Yeah. And also Lighty Huck as well. I love her recipes as well. There's a simplicity in her recipes, which is like you just get right to the point, and it's great food. So yeah.
1: She worked for Ina Garten for a long time. So I think
9: that
1: Ina's like simplicity rubbed off on her.
9: Absolutely.
1: That's a great list. Okay. Well, let's flip a bit to talking about your recipes. I want to ask you, you know, because I am so warm right now, I'm imagining, okay, what do I like about this time of year? It's like, oh, I love a picnic. I love a backyard meal. If you were going on a summer picnic tomorrow, what would you bring? What's a dish in your book that you feel is very summery?
9: Well, there are two dishes, and I can't really decide, but one of them is it's a take on a classic. So I love a deviled egg, and obviously deviled eggs are a classic, but I've done my version where I've made them as tea eggs first. So, you know, tea eggs, which are, hard boiled eggs, which are marinated in sort of a tea broth. So you kind of
1: like
9: get
1: tea
9: that.
1: And soy sauce.
9: And soy sauce, exactly. It's a marinade, basically. And so for me, it's always, my thought was always how to bring in more flavor into something like a deviled egg, which does have flavor. But, you know, I always crave that deep, sort of slightly salty umami. And, you know, mayonnaise doesn't bring that as much as I'd like. So for me, that extra layer of flavor with the tea egg is such a great bite. And then there's one other dish that, you know, I can't really, you know, it's much more traditional in some ways. I don't know if it's traditional, but my mom made it a lot in the summer when she didn't want to turn on the stove for her company. And it is a chilled summer tofu that has century eggs and sort of a chili crisp kind of sauce. And, you know, century eggs, I don't know why I'm talking about eggs so much, but, you know, are eggs that have... I mean, they're actually, what are they? Are they,
1: they're salted, fermented? Duck eggs.
9: Yeah.
1: They're sort of preserved in this ancient technique of, they're preserved in like ash. I think most traditionally they're preserved in ash, and the ash has a sort of chemical reaction with the egg that, I mean, if you've never seen a century egg before, it will blow your mind because you think of a hard boiled egg and all the white of the egg is now like translucent black.
9: Yeah, it's pretty amazing.
1: And the yolk, right? The yolk or the yellow of the egg is now sort of like this like kind of beautiful, almost green color.
9: Yeah, and the flavor is a little bit funky. It's more mild than people would think. I think you think they're just going to be really, really intense. But they're actually sort of a delicate sort of, you know, funky flavor.
1: Yeah, and the tofu itself is super simple, right? You just... I mean, most people forget the tofu is already cooked.
9: So yeah,
1: you can actually
9: just
1: eat it out of the package.
9: Exactly, So this is a silken tofu, again, which is, you know, the most soft, supple, kind of jiggly kind of tofu. And the sauce is really made out of chili crisp, sesame oil, a little soy sauce. It's a very simple dressing. And you just lightly score the top of the tofu. If you go in too far, the whole thing is just going to fall apart. Because silken tofu, like, you look at it wrong and it'll just sort of fall apart. So all this sort of grit on top is just really meant for the sauce to get in a little bit more. You just pour the sauce over, and again, it's got a little bit of heat from the chili crisp, that tang of umami from the soy sauce, you know, that nuttiness from the sesame oil. And then it's really a bunch of scallions and cilantro on top and the thousand year old eggs next to it. And it's quite refreshing. I actually like it alone, or, you know, a lot of times, of course, we would have it with rice. So sort of the coolness of the tofu with the warm of the rice, it's a nice kind of balance. Nice. But if you're at a picnic, just go solo without the rice.
1: Yeah. That sounds so cool, because it's like it's almost like just like a spicy, savory custard, which...
9: Exactly.
1: That sounds great. You have another dish. I mean, so many dishes sound delicious, and like so many dishes I have to say in your book, I look at and like, why didn't I think of that? Like that's, but one seems really special to you. Also savory, but bright, and sounds like it's probably really great for hot weather. It's your grandmother's lemon chicken.
9: Oh, yes, yes. It's in the cookbook, it's called Famous Lemon Chicken, which, I think up to the point of the cookbook coming out was really only famous to my family. But it is a dish my grandmother made constantly when I was a kid. She's been gone 20 years, so we're talking way back. And it's a recipe she developed. And I say developed because she really wasn't a grandma who did a pinch of this, a pinch of that. She actually bucked sort of, you know, tradition of grandmas, you know, having sort of just a pinch of this and a pinch of that. She actually wrote down and developed this recipe. She was in Hong Kong in the 1920s. She was a pharmacist, which in that time in the 20s, for a woman, it was actually quite rare. You know, her parents wanted her. She wanted to be more of a surgeon, but her parents didn't have the means. So she became a pharmacist. And I think, you know, with a pharmacist, measurements are important, all those things, mm-hmm, you know, precision mm-hmm. is very important. So this was just instilled in her. So when she came to the U.S. with her family, which is my mom and her five siblings and my grandfather, you know, she had to kind of learn how to cook in a real way for like three meals a day. And so she set out to develop recipes. And my mom recalls,
1: that's so cool,
9: you know, growing up, you know, when she was in high school, my grandmother actually fed this to them for like 7 days straight, this lemon chicken, because she wanted to get it exactly right. I changed it a little bit. I streamlined a few things and I bumped up the lemon because I love the lemon flavor, but in principle, it's her recipe. So, and it's a delicious one.
1: And describe it for us.
9: It's really the meat is super tender. It, you know, you have ginger, you have scallion in there. You know, it's all about the sauce in a way. You know, because it starts on the stove, finishes in the oven, and that sauce is, you know, it has a little cornstarch in there, of course, which a lot of Asian dishes do, or Chinese dishes especially. So there's a little bit of a silky sauce, and the lemons mm-hmm. are sliced in there. You have the juice, you have the zest. You know, the lemon slices get so tender, you can eat them as well. So it's a really super lemony, delicious dish, which for me, of course, has to be eaten with rice.
1: Yeah. But also so great in the summer. There's one more I really need to ask you about. And this is one of the ones where like, why did I never think of this? But it's you have such a knack for creating these like Cantonese, Chinese, like American recipes. And this is something I've never seen before, but basically you take a pan of potstickers. So potstickers, I mean, people like, they love them in restaurants, and I don't think people realize how easy they are to make at home when you have just a bag of frozen dumplings.
9: Oh, completely.
1: But like, you just get a nonstick pan going with a little oil. You set the dumplings in there. You pour in some water, cover it, and then it steams until the dumplings are cooked. And you take the lid off, all the water steams off, and then they just basically slowly brown.
9: Yep.
1: And that's like, and then you have your crispy skin dumpling. But what you do, which is genius, is then you pour in eggs.
9: Yes.
1: And the eggs basically cook into a frittata with these dumplings like nestled into the egg. It's like, it's genius.
9: It is.
1: I don't really want to ask you. I'm just basically I just want to talk to you about your dish because I'm so excited about it.
9: It is one of those ones where it just sort of was born of what I always have a bag of frozen potstickers in my freezer. Like I go to bed at night feeling good that they're there, you know, because like you said, it takes minutes. And I think this really came out of the idea of, you know, when you pour the water in and cover the lid to steam, I was like, well, why do you just have to pour in water? You're still steaming and cooking the dumplings. And I kind of love the idea of sort of this, a lake of eggs, you know, with these little ships of pot stickers floating in them. Yeah, it's a fun one. It's a really delicious one.
1: Yeah, that's great. And you know what? Actually, this brings me back to what we were talking about at the top when you're saying like, oh, what does it mean to eat with your eyes? And part of this idea of visual appeal is surprise.
9: Yeah.
1: Let me ask you this one, take it in a different direction. You know, you have entertained beautifully over the years. You've loved cooking for so long. And I'm sure you have like, you know, friends who come over who have, you know, experienced a life where they expect a certain sense of style from you. What do you think makes for a great host?
9: Yeah, I mean, I think for a dinner party, it is really, there's sort of two parts. First of all, I think whoever's throwing the party, just enjoy it as well. Because if you're having fun and relaxed and chill, and then everybody else will. I think we've all been to dinner parties where the host is stressed out and it doesn't make for a great evening. And you know, the way I sort of not stress myself is by planning ahead as much as possible. You know, I love setting a table. So I actually, if I have time, I'll set it in the morning. So it's the last thing I have to worry about. And then it just, you know, I think people can get so caught up in the details and get stressed out about the food. And sure, the food's important and all these things are important. Lighting's important. Why not? But at the end of the day, it's people are there for the people. People are there to sit, you know, around a table and be together. And I think we have to always remember that. So when the souffle doesn't rise or the pavlova, you know, cracks or whatever goes wrong. I mean, I've had so many disasters that you just recover from. And I've had times where I've had to order food at the last minute for delivery and put it on a nice plate. And you know what? It's all good. It happens.
1: People were there to hang out. Yeah.
9: Yeah.
1: Well, Peter, this has been such a joy to talk with you. Thank you so much.
9: Thank you, Francis. This has been so much fun.
1: Peter Somm is the author of Family Style, elegant everyday recipes inspired by home and heritage. And if you go to splendidtable.org, you can find his recipe for that potsticker frittata. I am telling you, when I saw it, I smacked myself in the head and I was like, why didn't I think of that? It's so brilliant. Well, anyway, that is our show for the week. We hope you enjoyed it. We'll talk to you again next week. The Splendid Table was created by Sally Swift and Lynn Rosetto Casper and was made this week by technical producer Jennifer Lipke, producers Erica Romero and Maria Wortel, and managing producer Sally Swift. Jordan Turgeon's our digital producer with help from Delonix Nguyen, and Lauren Humpert is our senior podcast production manager. Thank you for listening. I'm Francis Lam, and this is APM, American Public Media.
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0: U.S. service members have been killed and one is missing following an Iranian drone attack on a base in Jordan. They appear to be the first American casualties since the ceasefire collapsed. For Saturday, July 18th, this is All Things Considered from NPR News. I'm Adrian Ma. Coming up, a new ProPublica report shows FCC officials accepted gifts worth tens of thousands of dollars from Paramount, a company with major business before the agency. And why does the wildfire smoke clouding American cities smell weird?
1: The age of that smoke will dictate how many chemical reactions it undergoes in the atmosphere.
0: A soccer star turned pundit reflects on the beauty of broadcasting in Spanish.
2: You have an incomparable advantage in Spanish. Things simply sound more exciting, and that's just the pure nature of the culture and the game.
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3: Live from NPR News in Washington, I'm Janine Herbst. U.S. Central Command says two U.S. service members died, another is missing, after Iran hit a base in Jordan yesterday. NPR's Quil Lawrence reports 16 troops have died in the war started by the U.S. and Israel since it started in February.
4: The U.S. has been bombarding infrastructure and military targets in Iran for a full week, and Iran's state media says scores have been killed, both military and civilian. Iran has also claimed to have hit tankers in the Gulf and several U.S. bases in the region with drones and rockets. That included Mafraq Salti Air Base, a joint U.S.-Jordanian facility. CENTCOM has denied most of these claims, but has now confirmed that U.S. troops on a base in Jordan died after an Iranian ballistic missile and drone attack. Several service members were medevaced to Jordanian hospitals. Others returned to duty with minor injuries. President Trump has said that negotiations to end the war continue, but also that the ceasefire declared in April is over. Quil Lawrence, NPR News.
3: An intense storm is bringing heavy rains and wind to part of the Northeast. There are tornado warnings, flash flooding, and unhealthy air due to Canadian and northern Minnesota wildfires. From member station WNYC in New York, Stephen Nesson reports.
5: Water is washing up on sidewalks like ocean waves as cars drive through several inches of water. Low-lying subway stations display national park quality waterfalls as New York City has run out of places for all the water to drain. And the air is rated unhealthy for the second day in a row due to smoke from Canadian wildfires. Brooklyn hairdresser Joanne Manfredi isn't getting many customers, so she works on some art projects before calling it quits for the day.
6: Mother Nature is not happy. I don't like it at all.
5: The fire department says it's getting reports of people stuck in cars amid flooding. Officials are urging New York and New Jersey residents to stay indoors. For NPR News, I'm Stephen Nesson in New York.
3: The Education Department has changed which graduate schools students can borrow federal money from to attend. The department recently updated a list of programs after several groups sued after being excluded. NPR's Nirvi Shaw has more.
7: Students in some graduate nursing and physician assistant programs, originally not eligible for larger loans, now qualify to borrow up to $200,000 over the course of their degrees, the Education Department said. Graduate student loan borrowing was capped at a total of $100,000 for most degrees as part of a host of changes that kicked in July 1st. There were initially only a handful of exceptions, including for medicine, pharmacy, law, theology, and podiatry. Now, 29 programs qualify for the higher limit, though the Education Department said the adjustment could be temporary while it challenges a court order. Nirvi Shah, NPR News.
3: You're listening to NPR News from Washington. Ukrainian drones hit warehouses and other sites across Russia, killing at least nine and wounding dozens of others. Ukraine's forces continue targeting energy infrastructure and military sites in Russia to undermine Moscow's war efforts. Two warehouses of Russia's major online retailer, Wildberries, were hit in the Tambov region and near Moscow. An oil facility was also targeted. Russia's defense ministry claims to have intercepted 379 drones overnight. One of the longest-standing world records in track was broken today in a London stadium. Vicky Barker has more.
8: It's a wild!
9: Brit and Josh Kerr, an Olympian and world champion middle distance runner, ran the mile in 3 minutes and 42.66 seconds, knocking nearly half a second off the previous world record set back in 1999. BBC commentator Steve Cram, himself a previous world record holder for the mile, noted Kerr will collect a $50,000 prize for his achievement. Not bad, Cram quipped, for less than 4 minutes work and years of preparation and training. For NPR News, I'm Vicky Barker in London.
3: The death toll from powerful twin earthquakes that struck Venezuela last month has now risen to more than 5,000 people. This is workers continue to clear debris. Officials say the number of those injured remains the same at more than 16,700. You're listening to NPR News from Washington.
8: 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Other contributors include Jarl and Pamela Mohn, focusing on civil liberties, foster youth, public radio, and the arts. And the Public Welfare Foundation, committed to advancing transformative youth and criminal justice reforms.

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1: This is All Things Considered from NPR News. I'm Adrian Ma. U.S. Central Command says two American service members were killed in action in Jordan, and one other service member is missing. This comes as the U.S. and Iran traded attacks for the seventh day in a row following the collapse of the ceasefire. The U.S. says it has struck hundreds of what it describes as military, logistic, and surveillance sites in Iran, but Iran says the U.S. has also targeted civilian sites, including bridges and power plants. To tell us more, we're connecting with NPR's Emily Fang, who's in Tel Aviv. Thanks for joining us, Emily.
2: Hi, Adrian. It's great to talk to you.
1: You too. And can you tell us, what do we know about these two American service members who were killed?
2: CENTCOM says they were killed on Friday, and they said four other service members were hospitalized because of injuries, but they've since been discharged. We don't have the names of who was killed or injured, and we don't know how and where these service members were killed. But we do know Iran earlier today claimed it had hit and destroyed American aircraft at an airbase the U.S. does use in northern Jordan. Now, all of this brings the total number of U.S. service members killed in the U.S.-Iran war to 16 people, and there are more than 400 people who have been injured so far. And as you mentioned, all this means that a temporary ceasefire between the U.S. and Iran that was supposed to be 60 days has not reached even its halfway point before ending. And now we have Iran threatening to escalate its military actions.
1: Escalate how? What are the Iranian leaders saying?
2: So this weekend, the Iranian government threatened to hit five ports across the Middle East, plus civilian airports in the Gulf,

0: proposed an additional environmental tax this week on any ships that want to sail through the Strait of Hormuz, which Iran says it still controls and is already charging vessels to use. The U.S. has been trying to get ships to use a new route that hugs the coast of Oman. It's a little bit more southern, but ship tracking data shows no vessels at all has used that route in the last 3 days. And then today we have Iran's elusive new supreme leader, Mujtaba Khamenei, issuing a statement. The younger Khamenei has not been seen since his father was killed in U.S. and Israeli strikes. So you're about to hear a newscaster reading aloud a statement today that's attributed to him.
1: سلام و درود و سپاس بر شما که با حماسه بی‌نظیر و تاریخی خود.
0: Later in the statement, Khamenei blames the restart of war on the U.S. and then in the statement also says that Iran, quote, has unforgettable lessons in store for the U.S. Now, Adrian, I'm in Israel. Israel has made no secret it has never liked the U.S. ceasefire with Iran to begin with, and its leaders say they are ready to cooperate with the U.S. if needed. And the U.S. is now fortifying them militarily. Today, Israeli Public Radio reported a squadron of American F-16 fighter planes has landed here. And Israel's military also confirmed there are additional American aerial refueling aircraft that has been sent here and is parked at the airport here.
2: Okay, so something to continue to watch. Before we go, Emily, can you catch us up on what is happening with the other fighting fronts in the Middle East? There's a separate ceasefire between Israel and Lebanon. Where does that stand?
0: Right. There are multiple conflicts going on. So that separate ceasefire between Israel and Lebanon is largely holding, but it has not stopped Israel from bombing what it says are Iran-backed Hezbollah militant sites in Lebanon. And Lebanon has been trying to get Israel to withdraw from some of the territory the latter has occupied. And that issue of withdrawal is likely going to be top of mind when Lebanon's President Joseph Aoun meets with President Trump in the U.S. this coming Tuesday. This is the first such Lebanese state visit to the U.S. since 2009. But going back to Israel, where I am right now, much of Israel's firepower is actually concentrated back on Gaza, because in the last 48 hours, Israeli strikes have killed at least 20 people and wounded 60 others in Gaza. That's according to the Gaza Health Ministry. Israel says it is targeting Hamas militants, but it does acknowledge civilians have been killed in the process. Those civilians include people attending a funeral. And on Friday, a mother killed while buying groceries.
2: That's NPR's Emily Fang in Tel Aviv. Thank you, Emily.
0: Thanks, Adrian.

0: Over the last year, Paramount Skydance Media has been on a growth and spending spree. It started when Skydance bought Paramount, a much bigger company. And now the combined entity wants to buy an even bigger company, Warner Brothers Discovery, in a deal that's worth more than $110 billion. Now, this merger is facing some major legal hurdles, including an antitrust lawsuit brought by a dozen states, and it would also need approval from the Federal Communications Commission. A decision on that could come as early as next week. But new reporting from ProPublica suggests that top federal regulators at the FCC have a conflict of interest. And that's because they've previously accepted gifts from Paramount worth tens of thousands of dollars. The report is based on documented government financial and ethics disclosures. Corey Johnson is the reporter who wrote the story for ProPublica, and I asked him to describe what his reporting uncovered about the gifts received by FCC officials.
1: Our reporting kind of shows that all three of the commissioners have taken money from Paramount, CBS. But the way the story starts, it focuses your attention on December 7th of 2025, Honors Gala at the Kennedy Center, which is a swanky, very exclusive annual event that the Kennedy Center has been putting on for decades. In December, you know, Sylvester Stallone was there, and for the first time, a sitting president actually hosted the event.
2: Perhaps the greatest underdog in the history of cinema, Sylvester Stallone.
1: So Donald Trump hosted, and he was there. But also in the audience were two FCC commissioners, Olivia Trusty and Chairman Brendan Carr. And what we found initially through Olivia Trusty,

0: trustee's financial disclosure record was that she had accepted over $12,000 in tickets as a gift from Paramount to attend. You know, under federal rules, there is like this bedrock principle or requirement that no federal official can receive anything of value from any entity that they regulate or is doing business with or is seeking to do business with the government. People, when they violate this, they get fired. Sometimes they even get criminally investigated. And so then it turned out that 5 months after trustee was the key deciding vote in approving the Paramount Skydance merger, she had received these gifts from Paramount Skydance. And then as we dug a little bit deeper, we found out that Chairman Brendan Carr was also in the room. It turns out that the seat, the price for one seat in that skybox is $125,000. And so presumably if he disclosed that he and his wife took those as gifts, presumably that's a $250,000 gift.
1: And you say presumably because his financial disclosure hasn't been made public yet for this year.
0: His financial disclosure has not been made public. So it's a mystery right now. Where is Chairman Carr's report and why haven't the agency released them?
1: So you found, kind of hiding in plain sight, what seems to be a violation of federal ethics rules, a conflict of interest because they're accepting gifts from a company that they're supposed to be regulating and deciding on. What have they said in response to this report? What has the FCC said?
0: FCC has said, in essence, that there's really nothing to see here, that this is something that we have done, not just in this administration, but in previous administrations, and everything has been approved. But what we learned by looking at the law and then talking to four really credible ethics attorneys, and when we shared the documents and what was being said, almost all of these experts, they were outraged. They were shocked. They couldn't even imagine what the legal reasoning or justification could be for allowing one of the commissioners to attend and to accept these gifts.
1: So you've revealed this potential conflict of interest with the commissioners who will be deciding on this huge potential merger between two media giants. Can you talk about what's at stake?
0: It's really the tale of two mergers, one that the FCC approved and one that the FCC is in the midst of approving. I should also point out, we're talking, there's at least an $110 billion deal that we're talking about here. And so if you're Paramount, in order to get $110 billion approved, spending $250,000 on a skybox seat is chump change. You know, thus far, you know, the White House and President Trump has been very supportive publicly of the merger. But in terms of what would be best for the government, that the experts did not waver or did not equivocate at all. They said that this, that nothing, what's at stake here, at least for the commission, is nothing less than the public's trust in government.
1: We've been speaking with Corey Johnson, a reporter with ProPublica, who covers conflicts of interest and corruption in the federal government. Corey Johnson, thanks for being here.
0: Thank you for having me.

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1: I'm Maria Hinojosa. 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
8: I'm Janine Herbst with these headlines. U.S. Central Command says two U.S. service members were killed. Another one is missing in Iranian missile and drone strikes yesterday in Jordan. This is Tehran says it suspended its commitments to the interim deal signed with the U.S. In southwestern China, rescue crews are searching for more than 30 people missing after a landslide yesterday, which was triggered by heavy rain. At least 8 people are dead. More than 1,000 people were forced to flee their homes. And the Men's World Cup soccer final takes place tomorrow in New Jersey between Spain and Argentina. Spain is looking for its second title. Argentina is the defending championship. The game includes a new feature, a halftime show with a mix of talent, including Madonna. I'm Janine Herbst, NPR News.

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1: This is All Things Considered from NPR News. I'm Adrian Ma. Across the northeastern U.S., people are struggling to breathe because of wildfire smoke. For the past few days, smoke from Canadian wildfires has drifted as far north as Wisconsin and as far south as Virginia, enveloping many cities in this sickly haze. And even in places where the air quality has improved a bit, there still remains a kind of acrid, plasticky smell. Derek Malia is a professor at the University of Utah's Atmospheric Sciences Department and an expert on wildfire smoke. We've asked him to come here to help us understand this smoke and how it changes as it's carried hundreds of miles away from its source. Derek Malia, thanks for taking the time.
2: Yeah, thank you for the invitation. Happy to be here.
1: And to start off, I have to say that we're not really used to this kind of smoke in our part of the country. What's your reaction when you see smoke like this kind of blanketing the East Coast?
2: Yeah. So this is definitely really unusual. I think we've only seen this a couple times over the past 20 or 30 or so years. I'm actually originally from the East Coast, and this is definitely not something that I saw a whole lot when I was a kid. I think there was one instance in like 2002 where there was smoke from Canada, but otherwise I don't really have any recollection of this happening in that region.
1: You know, one might expect smoke from wildfires to smell kind of like a campfire, you know, but this smoke has a different quality to it. In addition to smelling different, it can even create a sort of burning sensation when you breathe it in. Why is that?
2: Yeah, so, you know, whether smoke smells, you know, like a campfire or if it smells like something different is really, really dependent on, you know, how old is that smoke? That's a big driving factor. So the age of that smoke will dictate how many chemical reactions it undergoes in the atmosphere. So, of course, it's a smoke is moving through the atmosphere is interacting with those other pollutants. And so that can actually modify the smoke and have it, you know, basically have a different smell. So that is one maybe potential driver of that. Another thing is too, is that when you're really close to a wildfire, or it's traveled not that long in terms of a distance, the smoke might be less diluted. And so you get kind of this fresher smoke smell. And so those are some of the factors that kind of dictate what that smoke smells like. But along those lines, all smoke, whether it's new or old, it's still not good for your health because it's really small. It can penetrate deep into your lungs. It's just not good for your health. So, yeah, I think smoke of, unfortunately, of all flavors is just, has a lot of health concerns.
1: Well, say more about that. How dangerous, from a health perspective is inhaling this wildfire smoke?
2: Yeah, so there's been a few studies, one that came out of San Diego as part of the Scripps Institution, and they found that in terms of pollution types, so those pollution types were, you know, wildfire smoke, dust, and anthropogenic pollution sources. And it was actually the wildfire smoke that was actually the most hazardous, which kind of surprised me because you would think that because it comes from a natural source that maybe that would be slightly better for you. But unfortunately, that is actually not the case. So that was surprising. And there's been a few studies that have shown that now since then. And that study came out loosely, I think, around 2020, 2021.
1: How concerned are you about the prevalence of wildfire smoke events in the future?
2: Yeah. So, you know, unfortunately, wildfires have been shown to have one of the strongest linkages to climate change of a lot of the weather phenomena that we observe. It's one of the most kind of concrete signals that we see. And that's just because with climate change, you'll see more droughts, more hotter conditions. And both of those things basically dry out your vegetation and make that vegetation easier to burn. And so the fires can move quickly and consume larger amount of forest. And so along those lines, yeah, I am definitely concerned that, you know, due to climate change that we are going to see bigger wildfires. There's been a number of studies that have shown that. And yeah, I think unfortunately the cat is out of the bag in the sense that we're already seeing worse wildfire seasons across the western U.S. The trends are a little bit less conclusive for Canada, but it is expected that like the Western US, you would see those similar trends in Canada, and we might already be starting to see that. So I think in terms of air quality hazards, wildfire smoke in the future, of all the air quality hazards, I think that's the one that concerns me the most.
1: Derek Malia is a professor at the University of Utah. Thanks again for taking the time.
2: Cool. Thank you.

0: When some reporters get assigned a financial story, their first instinct is to call up an academic or an economist, but not Stephen Bisaha.
1: If I'm doing a story about how people are dealing with their gas budget, it's like, well, I'm going to go to a Buc-ee's. There's always someone filling up so I can wander from one to the other and just talk to as many people as possible to get a sense of how these things are actually affecting people.
0: As NPR's personal finance reporter, he looks for people, not just numbers, to report on.
1: Being respectful to people when they are sharing with you really tough situations that they're in, straight up just listening is the best way to be respectful, more than any platitude you could say or expression. It's really showing them that you are paying attention.
0: And whether he's reporting on inflation, the rental market, or unemployment, Stephen says he likes to put people front and center, although it's not always easy. Sometimes people are slow to open up about their finances, especially when they're struggling to make ends meet. So for this week's Reporter's Notebook, I started by asking Stephen how he finds people to talk to about one of the most personal aspects of their lives, their money.
1: The beat I cover is personal finance. So like, think what that actually means. It's personal. We want to talk to people. It's where the economy actually meets your wallet. Like, we have reporters that cover how you earn your money at work. We have reporters that cover how the overall economy is doing. Reporters that cover like where you shop. But my job is like, when you make that money, what do you actually do with it? How does it actually touch you personally? And like, thinking outside the 9 to 5 and outside of just shopping. And to do that, you kind of actually have to talk to people. I mean, we talk to all sorts of brilliant academics and experts all the time, but I mean, people understand their own finances pretty often.
0: They are expert on their financial situation. Yeah,
1: exactly. And like, if I'm doing a story that's like kind of a big national story about the state of how people are like, let's say, spending their tax refunds, like if I can't find someone who's getting a tax refund, that seems like it's kind of a big mistake on my part. Or like, if there is some big short trend of how people are using their money, then it's like, well, it should not be hard to find those people. I remember like doing a story not that long ago about when flight tickets were really going up in cost, and being like, doing a story about our travelers changing their flights or not booking as many flights. And I was scouring through Reddit trying to find someone, no luck. And I was like, wait a second, I'm about to hop on a flight. Why? If there's anyone who knows like what they're doing with their flights, it could be people in an airport. So I just brought out the phone and interviewed people that way while I was at the airport and got some great interviews that way.
0: When you report on affordability, what story have you done that surprised you the most in terms of what you heard from people?
1: Ooh, I was doing this story not that long ago about what's called build to rent, which is essentially houses being built not for someone to buy it and own it and have a mortgage, but built specifically so that they could rent that house out.
2: I mean, having my own private little house that I just rent.
1: The construction of these types of houses have grown a lot over the last 5 years. They make up 7% of new single-family homes. These are houses built specifically just for people to rent them out. And I was kind of expecting a lot of like, oh, I don't feel good about renting. It'd be nice if I could own this home. And but then when I was talking to people, a lot of them said like, identified as renters as like part of the core of who they are. Like, yeah, I'm a renter. I've rented all my life. I like being able to move. I like the flexibility. And I think home ownership is still a big part of the American dream, but I think the American dream can also kind of be flattened out to one kind of checklist everyone follows. And for a lot of people, like, renting was part of their preferred lifestyle.
0: Well, I'm curious, like, in covering personal finance, you meet a lot of people who are going through real financial hardship. Like people with huge debts or bankruptcy, people who are just like scratching out a living. Can you talk about your approach to telling these people's stories?
1: I remember 5 years ago hearing about this concept called asset framing. And it's something I've really brought to a lot of my reporting. And this gentleman, Trabian Shorters, is the one that kind of came up with it. And it's the idea that traditionally the way you tell a poverty story is the example I use is the story of Dora Whitfield, this mother in New Orleans who lost expanded unemployment benefits because Louisiana was ending them early. This was like a year or two like into the pandemic.
3: I never was behind on a bill.
4: But the game changed March 2020. Like a lot of workers, Whitfield was laid off.
3: Now I'm like panicking because now it's like, what bill you pay this week and what bill you just have to call and get extension on now because you're not used to receiving $200 and some a week now.
1: And she was in danger of potentially losing her house. And that's normally how most stories would talk. This person, danger of losing her house, the social safety net is being pulled back. And those stories can be tough to hear, but instead, like the way we framed it and the asset way of framing it was Dora Whitfield has worked very hard all her life to be able to afford this house. She would work at Harrah's casinos and would work as a waitress and at the buffet and served out those bottomless mimosas and had her regulars that would tip her sometimes like more than $100. And through her hard work, she built up and bought this house.
3: And I'm proud of what I've accomplished because I stayed in public housing for like 30 years. So for to be able to get a key to go into something that belonged to you is like, ooh, you know, but.
1: And this house she loved. I mean, she would talk about with such a big smile. You could hear it over the radio how much she loved this house. But then through no fault of her own, the pandemic happened, had to go on unemployment. The buffet was not coming back when unemployment benefits were, the expanded ones were ending. So she was still in a tough position. And she had to figure this out. The idea of telling these stories first from like, what are people's kind of like aspirations? What do they care about? And also just hearing someone smile. I mean, oftentimes I think like it's easy as a reporter to go and talk to someone in a tough situation and want to be really like calm voice, serious face. And they try to be as like thinking that's the version of being respectful. But people are more than just like the financial situation they're in. People are still, even when they're in tough points in their lives, they laugh. I think laughter is a really great way to connect with someone. So even while telling these tougher stories, like, and interviewing people, I'm still smiling. I'm laughing at their jokes with them. And like through hearing like the joy people still find, even in tough like situations and what's important to them, I think that's a much better way to make sure that people are paying attention and connecting while we still share the important like tough details about people's lives.
0: It's an interesting balance between like focusing on a problem is like kind of the reason you're doing a story, but you also want, it sounds like you're trying to show the people are also more than their problems.
1: Yeah, exactly. So it reminds me of this phrase I had heard in grad school where it was like, we often talk about humanizing data. So like we'll get this report, some national group will put it out, like the number of bankruptcies being up in the U.S. And okay, it's important and we want to cover it and we might want to talk to people just to verify that that's true to people's experiences. Then we'll talk about like humanizing the data. All right, we got this report, we're going to find a human that's attached to it. When really it's like, no, the data came from people to begin with. Instead the phrase like it should be rehumanizing them. We are showing who the people are actually behind these reports, like reintroducing the humanity that was behind this to begin with.
0: So we've covered your approach to this beat, to some of the important topics and the sources that you encounter. I want to end with a slightly personal question, which is in reporting on personal finance, how has that impacted the way you conduct your own financial life? If at all.
1: It's put a lot more like pressure on my financial decisions. Like you don't want to be like the personal finance reporter whose own like finances are in a mess. So I think I've gotten a little bit better at tracking my own finance. But I, you know, then maybe if there's one thing that's changed, it's a little bit, ironically, a focus less on the numbers and just will these financial decisions make me happy?
0: Okay. Stephen Basaha covers personal finance for NPR. Stephen, thanks for taking the time.
1: Thank you, Adrian.

0: 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Before you step into the summer sun, you probably know to put on a little SPF. But say you want to go beyond that. What else do you need to know to protect your skin? Online, there are thousands of products and endless advice videos, which can make skincare seem really complicated. The good news, though, is that it doesn't have to be. From NPR's Life Kit podcast, journalist Kelly Walsh explains the science of healthy skin.
1: According to dermatologists, taking care of your skin isn't difficult.
2: You know, the fundamentals of skincare are very simple. Good quality products, you don't need 20 of them. You need consistency is more than having 25 products. Find a regimen that works with your skin type, stick to it, right?
1: That's Michelle Henry, a dermatologist and surgeon who teaches at Weill Cornell Medical College in New York. She points to skin's primary function as a barrier that protects us from external harm. It's also essential for things like temperature regulation and vitamin D production. Maintaining skin health really is about keeping that barrier intact, and it's pretty straightforward.
3: From a skin health standpoint, it's really two key ingredients we're talking about. This, you just have to keep your skin moisturized, and you have to keep your skin protected from UV with sunscreen.
1: That's Mayo Clinic dermatologist and researcher Serenia Wiles. Sun protection also includes clothing, hats, and avoiding the strongest UV rays during the day. Also useful, say experts, a gentle cleanser, something that won't strip skin's natural oils. Besides those three core products, experts say there are a few ingredients that, while not essential, are considered nice-to-haves, like antioxidants.
4: Antioxidants go hand-in-hand with sunscreen.
1: That's cosmetic chemist Kelly Dobos, who teaches at the University of Cincinnati. She explains that UV damage, along with pollution, can cause skin to generate free radicals, unstable molecules that can damage DNA, proteins, and the natural oils that help protect that skin barrier.
4: A topical antioxidant is going to help neutralize those free radicals.
1: She says to look for ingredients like vitamin C and E, green tea and niacinamide, and moisturizers and standalone serums. Exfoliants are another helpful ingredient, experts say. Alpha hydroxy acids like glycolic or lactic acid can help skin shed old cells more evenly, bringing new ones to the surface. This is a process that happens naturally, but slows down as we age, says Dr. Wiles, making skin drier and more vulnerable.
3: So when you're younger, your skin just has an innate reparative, regenerative capacity that's just functioning at a very high level.
1: Experts say that as these products and ingredients support the health of your skin, they can also make it look brighter, more even, and possibly with fewer visible lines. But they aren't going to turn back the hands of time, says Dr. Henry.
2: So there's just a limit to what skincare can do.
1: If your goal is to reduce deep wrinkles, loose skin, or lots of hyperpigmentation, Henry says, there are cosmetic medical treatments that can help. Things like prescription retinoids or lasers are common. You can see a dermatologist for these treatments. As for what's possible at home, helping your skin be healthy and look that way is definitely in the realm of over-the-counter skincare. Beyond that, manage your expectations. All those products with sciencey sounding or just bizarre ingredients and the multi-step routines.
2: In many ways, it's a marketing tool for this like aesthetic ideal that is just basically made up. Just because you don't have wrinkle-free, rosy skin does not mean it's not healthy. Healthy skin is comfortable, functional skin, frankly, right? And the good thing is that for the most part, healthy skin does look beautiful.
1: For NPR News, I'm Kelly Walsh.
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5: There's a criminal on the run in the new TV series, Lucky, played by Anya Taylor-Joy. 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

I'm Janine Herbst with these headlines. The U.S. military says two U.S. service members were killed. Another is missing in Iranian drone and missile attacks Friday in Jordan as the two sides trade attacks. Iran's supreme leader is now warning of unforgettable lessons, quote, if the U.S. attacks continue. Air quality warnings from the Midwest to the Northeast and Mid-Atlantic are expected to be in effect through most of today as smoke from fires in northern Minnesota and Canada drift south. The fires are blamed largely on climate change, but President Trump is threatening new tariffs on Canada because of the smoke. And Britain's Josh Kerr, an Olympian and world champ middle distance runner, ran the mile in 3 minutes, 42.66 seconds today, setting the world record for the men's mile. I'm Janine Herbst, NPR News.

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1: This is All Things Considered from NPR News. I'm Adrian Ma. Regardless of whether Spain or Argentina prevail in tomorrow's World Cup final, one of the biggest winners in this year's tournament is already clear. I'm talking about the broadcasters. Take Telemundo. The Spanish language channel owned by NBC Universal has attracted millions of viewers per game, even many who don't speak Spanish. And our next guest is one of Telemundo's breakout stars, Jozy Altidore. His on-field experience includes playing forward for the U.S. men's soccer team for over a decade, including in the World Cup. And in recent weeks, Altidore has been captivating audiences in Spanish as a soccer analyst and commentator for Telemundo.
2: Un poco mojado, pero no, qué sensación, no, qué ambiente increíble por Haití. Es un día muy especial.
1: To tell us what it is like to go from being a player to a pundit, Jozy Altidore joins us now. Thanks for taking the time.
3: Thanks for having me, guys.
1: This being your first gig as a commentator and analyst for the World Cup, I mean, I imagine this is a high-pressure gig to begin with, but I'm curious whether you felt any additional pressure doing this in Spanish.
3: Yeah, I mean, for me, I was really intrigued, really intrigued at the opportunity. Yeah, because I'm a big believer in just people that believe in you. And Telemundo, ever since I was a young player, really, really young player, they always had reached out to me, whether it's, you know, interviews, different opportunities, and always gave me the confidence to do it. And so when I had the opportunity now to do my first ever broadcasting, you know, it was a no-brainer for me to sit and talk with Telemundo. And for me to have the opportunity now to obviously get everything completed and to be able to be on the broadcast and participate, it was an amazing experience. I can't say it enough at how much of a different outlook it has given me, both, you know, as a player, a fan, now as a broadcaster, and just as an overall somebody that's in the soccer ecosystem. It just gives you a completely different outlook.
1: I understand that you grew up in Miami speaking some Spanish, and you've also played in Spain and Mexico. I'm curious, like, how is sort of the conversational Spanish you grew up speaking different than having to do analysis in Spanish?
3: Definitely a little bit different. Obviously, you know, I grew up playing in South Florida. So, you know, Miami, Homestead, all these areas, Kendall, where it was heavy, heavy Spanish speaking. Mm. When you play in these environments at a young age, I mean, these are basically street environments in terms of the parents, the players, their upbringing, their backgrounds, what the game means to them. So from a young age, I felt like I was playing some very serious soccer, but in and around always a Latino community. And I think all of that helped me kind of understand the different meanings and the different ways to speak Spanish and interact with the language.
1: You have been widely praised for your coverage on Telemundo. Why do you think you've been getting this kind of response?
3: I think one of the reasons could be is, like, anybody that knows me knows that I love watching games in Spanish. I love the commentary, the coverage that was basically 24/7 on the game, the way they covered the game, the way they talk about, you know, the different matchups. I always was fascinated for it because it just always provided more color, more information to me as a viewer. And I always just enjoyed it so much because of it was almost theater, even the pregame shows, you know? So for me, there was always this appreciation, this love for it, because the way they're able to cover the game is just something different. And I've always loved it. And so maybe people are seeing me just simply having fun doing something that I've enjoyed watching for a long time.
1: So that's why I guess the Telemundo broadcast really connects with you. But I wonder if you could say more about that, because I think what's so interesting about this tournament is the number of people who don't speak Spanish who are tuning into Telemundo to watch the games. What do you think it is about the way the games are broadcast that has captivated people?
3: Well, you know, ironically enough, you know, here in the U.S., I think we're known to the world as doing things in a showmanship manner. Mm. But I think with the broadcasting, I think it's been something a little different. I think the guys have done a great job on the English speaking networks, calling the games and making people feel excited about what they're watching. I just feel you have an incomparable advantage in Spanish. Things simply sound more dramatic. Things simply sound more exciting. And that's just the pure nature of the culture and the game being so inundated in that culture as well. Hmm. So there's many ways in which the Spanish speaking broadcasters are able to kind of put a story together or explain certain things. And I think, you know, people really, really enjoy that.
1: Turning to tomorrow's match, the final, tell us, what are you going to have your eye on? Any particular player or story you're especially interested in?
3: Well, I mean, I like everyone else, I'm extremely captivated in the Lamine Yamal and Lionel Messi link, right? You know, obviously, as soon as Argentina made the final, I'm sure you, like many, have seen the photos circulating of when Messi and Lamine Yamal linked up at a photo shoot for UNICEF 20 years ago, and he was a baby, and now he's playing in a final. And it's just like, it's almost like he was touched by the hand of God or something. Like, to have that... Right. So many things have to happen, right? From that photo till today to make this a reality. And, you know, I think there are a few moments in life where I think you can really see that there's some divine intervention. And I think this is one of them. It's just an incredible storyline to have this kid now playing against his idol, who he now occupies the position of, the number of in Barcelona. It's absolutely spectacular. And I'll be watching that closely to see how such a young kid handles all this immense pressure, but also hopefully that he plays a wonderful match, because it's going to be one that's going to be under his belt for a long, long time. And I hope it's one that he's proud of, and I hope he plays a great game.
1: This may be a dangerous question, but any predictions from you of who's likely to win?
3: It's so tough to tell. I think this World Cup has told us, take your predictions and do what you want with them. I think there's been a lot of upsets. So it's tough, man. It's really, really tough. My mind says Messi. My heart says Spain and Lamine.
1: We've been speaking with Telemundo's Josie Altidore. Thank you so much for taking the time.
3: Thank you so much for having me.

0: The NPR newsroom is a little smaller than it used to be. You might already know about the congressional funding cuts that hit member stations last year. Well, as a result, NPR itself has also experienced budget challenges. And that's led recently to some of our colleagues being laid off or taking a buyout. One of them decided to retire this week. And so, all things considered, host Scott Detrow decided it was finally time to make him the story for once.
1: After decades on the radio and decades driving across various swing states to talk to voters, Don Gagne is retiring from NPR. You have heard Don. You know what he does best. It's moments just like this.
2: Does it bother you at all, though, to see these two countries that have been having this argument?
1: Where Don, almost certainly wearing a beat-up old Detroit Tigers hat, is connecting with voters and getting them to open up about their worries, their hopes, and what they think about the political moment.
3: And I go to the casino quite a bit. I like that.
2: What do you do over there?
3: Casino.
2: Ah, okay.
1: Don has been a presence on the NPR airwaves for decades.
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5: Barack Obama, his wife Michelle, and their young daughters Malia and Sasha strode onto the stage.
6: It's not a huge shock that she has decided that Donald Trump is the guy, even though she has had close.
1: So before Don retires at the end of this week, we had to take some time to appreciate his work. I talked to two longtime colleagues of Don's, NPR Scott Horsley and former NPR congressional correspondent Susan Davis. So, Scott, let's start with this. Remind me of the years that you two covered the White House together.
7: Well, I have to back up a little bit because, you know, in the first George W. Bush administration, Don Gagne covered the White House all by himself.
8: A lengthy meeting with his National Security Council yesterday.
7: But, you know, Don, he had been a Michigan-based, you know, auto reporter and had done a lot of political coverage. But he was a newcomer to Washington when he got dropped into the White House to cover that beat.
1: One of the main criticisms of political coverage in D.C. is that it's so insular and kind of self-involved. Like what, from your perspective, did you see about the way that Don's background and approach to reporting influenced the way he covered the White House? Sue?
9: Authenticity matters and you can't really fake it. And Don's a really authentic guy. Like, he looks like a Midwest dad from Detroit, right? Like, there is certainly something about his countenance that I think is pretty friendly. He has a friendly face.
10: There is a stick of butter in there. You see that?
9: He's got a nice smile. I think that that is just part of maybe his natural existence. I'm not sure you can learn those sort of things. It's about who he is. And I think that, look, you have to be genuinely interested in people and their lives. Like, that is a very hard thing to fake over a journalism career. And I do think he is, generally speaking, a people person. He likes people.
11: I'm hoping my friends are listening down here.
12: Including Cape Girardeau Republicans.
11: Including all of them, yes. After
1: Missouri. Here's the thing about Don. Though he earned his paycheck covering politics, his heart was in the arts pieces he sometimes got a chance to do. He worked hard to look for that culture and that music wherever he was.
7: The piece of advice that he gave me, and I think he's given this to you and to others, is, you know, when you are traveling with the president, when you're in this bubble, this moving circus parade, try as much as you can to sneak off for half an hour and just wander around the city. And because of that, I think he always, you know, was able to bring a little more flavor to the stories wherever he was. He was traveling with Barack Obama early in the Obama administration. They went to Prague. Don got to the venue early, and there was a warm-up band that was just kind of entertaining the audience. And it was this Czech bluegrass band.
13: This was classic American music, country music, played by five guys who could have stepped right out of Austin, Texas. That is, until they started to sing.
7: And Don realizes that they're singing covers of Bob Dylan tunes, but in Czech. But he recognized the tune, of course, because, you know, Don is, if not the biggest Bob Dylan fan in America, he's at least in the top 100, I'm sure.
13: A confession here. I've probably spent a lot more time listening to Bob Dylan than your average, well-adjusted human being.
7: Of course, naturally, he turned this into a delightful little postcard, and you think it's sort of a one-off. But then fast forward 2 years, and Don is on the campaign trail in Iowa, and he's in Cedar Rapids, and he sees a poster that this same Czech bluegrass band is playing the community center in Cedar Rapids.
13: On this U.S. tour, Juha Trava is promoting its first ever English language CD. This song is called Shuttle to Bethlehem, but there are also old favorites, including the Rolling Stones.
14: I was born in a crossfire hurricane.
15: Other than the Czech Bob Dylan band, do you have a favorite Don Gagne piece that sticks in your mind?
7: Well, of course, there's a piece he did. I think he was guest hosting on one of the weekend shows. Don was a DJ for a country station at one time.
16: Bobcat Friendly Ford time is 15 before 10 o'clock. Wayne, you're back from the fair.
7: As part of his working for this country station, he had an opportunity to interview Johnny Cash. At a time when, you know, Don was probably in his early 20s and had a very sort of adenoidal voice.
17: How you doing, Johnny?
18: Hi, how you doing?
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18: Thank you.
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7: I remember Don, one of his questions was, how'd you become the man in black, Johnny?
17: How'd you get to be the man in black?
7: And Johnny says, well, it's...
18: For one reason, it's a little more slimming and...
7: It's very slimming.
15: Don always encourages everybody around him to be curious.
9: If you're in Chicago, if you're in rural Iowa, if you're in Texas, like, figure out what he would call the local treasures of the place. Like, every place has something that makes it special, and find that place.
2: Right ahead of us are the Detroit Industry Frescoes, one of my very favorite places in the whole world.
9: You know, sometimes you're driving down a highway and you see these random signs and it said, world's largest popcorn ball 3 miles ahead. And I think my pre-Don Gagne life, I don't think I would have stopped to see the world's largest popcorn ball. But I was like, you know what? I am stopping to see the world's largest popcorn ball. And I have my picture outside of it. And I'm glad I stopped.
15: That is the thing about Don. His enthusiasm for life, for people, for the craft of radio is always infectious to people who have known him for years and to people who have just met him. In fact, just a few weeks ago, Don was reporting a piece in Detroit. And he was telling a producer about one of the buildings in that city he found so fascinating.
2: Right in front of us is, hands down, my pick for the coolest building on the planet. It's the Guardian Building.
15: And as he did this, Don started to draw a crowd.
19: I've only seen it from the outside.
2: Oh, okay.
19: Well, and I'd love to see it from the inside.
2: You should come in with us then.
19: Yes.
2: But tell me your name.
19: Marty Wells.
2: Marty, well, I'm Don. Got it. Go, well, just like look at the elevator doors and look up at the tile work on top too.
20: Well, so the sharpness here of the light above the elevator.
2: But he pointed out something I'd never noticed. The bank was United Trust. There's a U and there's the T.
19: I'd never seen that before.
21: Yeah, it's hidden in there.
22: How many roads must a man walk down?
15: Don Gagne is saying goodbye to NPR, but if you miss him, just keep an ear out the next time you're in a museum or at a concert or a baseball game or really anywhere in the vicinity of a retro neon sign, because there is a good chance you will run into him there. Make sure you say hi. Yeah.

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1: For Saturday, July 18th, this has been All Things Considered. 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
10: 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I'm Manoush Zomorodi. Coming up.
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20: Live from NPR News in Washington, I'm Janine Hurst. U.S. Central Command says the U.S. launched new airstrikes against Iran tonight to, quote, swiftly punish the Revolutionary Guard after deadly attacks on U.S. troops that left two dead at a base in Jordan and to further degrade Iran's ability to threaten commercial shipping in the Strait of Hormuz. Meanwhile, in a statement today, Iran's supreme leader called on Iranians to be steadfast as fighting in the war between Iran and the U.S. escalates. NPR's Adil Al-Shalchi reports.
21: In a statement read by a news anchor on Iranian state media, Supreme Leader Ayatollah Mujtaba Khamenei called President Trump's signature on their memorandum of understanding, quote, worthless and invalid. He warned of, quote, unforgettable lessons if the U.S. continues its strikes on Iran. Khamenei urged Iranians not to let the U.S., quote, receive any signs of weakness. Iranian state media said that a power station and a desalination facility and bridges were struck. Iran warned that if the U.S. attacks continued, it would target airports in the United Arab Emirates. U.S. Central Command said four U.S. service members were also wounded and one is missing in the Iranian attack on a base in Jordan. Hadil Al-Shalchi, NPR News, Istanbul.
20: There's more information coming out about two men killed by ICE officers, one in Texas, the other in Maine. Both shot and killed in their vehicles as they headed to work. ICE says neither man was their target. NPR's Sergio Martinez Beltran has more.
0: NPR has learned that the ICE officer who allegedly shot Joan Duran Guerrero in Maine had a long history of violent behavior and struggles with serious mental health problems. That officer's name is David Brulet. NPR has reported he's an Army veteran and former police officer. My colleague Vanessa Romo talked to Brulet's ex-wife, Ashley Brulet. She said for years she tried to warn the Army and others that her former husband is troubled and abusive.
20: NPR Sergio Martinez Beltran reporting. A produce supplier is recalling all of its iceberg lettuce from the U.S. market because it may be contaminated with cyclosporina, the parasite causing severe illness and diarrhea. NPR's Kristen Wright reports.
11: Taylor Farms is pulling its shredded iceberg lettuce sourced from Mexico from 27 states. The company said in a statement the lettuce, quote, has the potential to be contaminated with cyclosporina and that customers who bought it should throw it away immediately. Taylor Farms added on social media, none of its salad kits are associated with the outbreak that's causing severe illness and diarrhea. More than 1,600 cases have been reported to the CDC. On Friday, the agency linked the intestinal illness to iceberg lettuce at Taco Bell locations in five states, Indiana, Kentucky, Michigan, Ohio, and West Virginia. Taylor Farms' recall suggests the possibly contaminated lettuce may have been more widely distributed than first indicated. Kristen Wright, NPR News.
20: You're listening to NPR News from Washington. In southwestern China, rescue crews are searching for more than 30 people missing after a landslide yesterday. At least 8 people are dead. More than 1,000 were forced to flee their homes. The landslide, triggered by heavy rain, caused the collapse of several residential buildings. There's new research on climate change. NPR's Alejandro Barunda reports a new study shows that a hotter planet could interfere with sleep.
17: Remember Goldilocks and her porridge? Too hot, too cold, just right? It turns out that there's a just right nighttime temperature for sleeping, too. It's in the 50s. When it's hotter than that, people lose sleep even if they're used to hot weather. And that Goldilocks nighttime temperature is getting more elusive as the planet heats up. On average, hot nights cost about 56 hours of sleep per year, according to a new analysis from the research group Climate Central. Christina Dahl is the lead scientist.
22: We found that more than 10% of that sleep loss on hot nights is attributable to climate change. And that's primarily caused by burning fossil fuels like coal, oil, and gas.
17: She says the best sleep aid, burning fewer fossil fuels. Alejandra Burunda, NPR News.
20: The final of men's World Cup soccer takes place tomorrow in New Jersey between Spain and Argentina. Spain's looking for a second title. Argentina is the defending champion. The championship includes a new feature, a halftime show with a mix of talent, including Madonna, Coldplay, and a school group from Staten Island, the PS22 Chorus. I'm Janine Herbst, NPR News in Washington.
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25: It's the TED Radio Hour from NPR. I'm Manoush Zomorodi. And on the show today, Paradise Lost and Found. And for Richard and Zeta Gore, paradise is a real place. They found it, and they moved there in 2018.
26: We enjoyed the small town, lots of trees and, you know, fresh air up above the valley.
18: We loved the house we had just picked out. We remodeled a few things on it and it had just become the house of our dreams.
25: Paradise is Paradise, California, a town that at the time had about 26,000 people surrounded by dense forest-covered canyon in the Sierra Nevada foothills. And with a name like Paradise,
26: there's a lot of jokes about it. You're now ascending into paradise. And when we go to our sons, we tell them we're now descending out of paradise to come down to the valley.
25: But then in November 2018, just 7 months after the Gores moved into town, they got a phone call.
18: We'll never forget.
26: To this day, I remember looking out the window of our bedroom and noticing that it looked kind of overcast. And I said, that's strange. I don't recall it, you know, being any clouds, but I didn't pay any attention. And then at about 7:45, our son called and said, did you know your town is on fire?
25: Just west, a faulty electrical line had started a small fire. That, combined with the bone-dry brush from California's ongoing drought, coaxed that small fire into a massive blaze that quickly descended on paradise. But of course, the Gores didn't know any of this at the time.
18: We saw the sky, we saw the ashes. We were told that we should leave, but we didn't think it was urgent because we didn't see any flames at that time.
26: And we said, okay, we need to evacuate, but we'll be coming back. Our home will be fine.
25: Zeta and Richard packed up a few clothes and drove off.

0: That's when ashes are flying around and embers, hard to breathe, explosions are happening all every minute or two.
1: And then people were saying, there's a house on fire just up the road, and we're then hitting us, wow, this is going to be bad.
0: In a matter of a few hours, the entire town was inundated, and it was absolutely that feeling in our guts. We absolutely thought we were going to die, and we're both praying, and I said, look, we're not going to die sitting in our car in the road.
2: They pulled over and hiked down into a canyon. They ended up walking over a dozen miles to another town where their son could finally come and pick them up. Richard and Zeta were exhausted, but fine. Their house, however, was not.
0: Nothing, no feeling compares to the feeling about a week later when the sheriff escorted us up there to our property and we pulled up and got out of the cars and stood there at our burned out remains.
1: Couldn't hold back the tears.
0: Yeah, that was very emotional.
2: Paradise. The word evokes lush, abundant beauty, a refuge from harm. But is it futile to search for anything idyllic when we live on a warming planet that feels less at peace than ever? Today on the show, Paradise Lost and Found, ideas about looking for utopia and coming to terms with reality. So back to Paradise, California. 18,000 structures were destroyed in 2018. 85 people died. At the time, it was the deadliest fire in modern U.S. history. That was until the fires in Maui just 5 years later.
3: This risk is increasing, and if we don't get our act together, we're going to have more paradises. We're going to have more Santa Rosas. We're going to have more Lahainas. We're going to have more Marshall fires like the one they had in Colorado.
2: This is George Whitesides. He's the founder of a new organization that's working to help local governments in California manage fires better and stop mega fires like the one in Paradise from happening in the first place.
3: 8 of the 10 largest mega fires in California history have happened over the last 5 or 6 years. Partly that's due to global warming, but it's also due to how we've been managing the forests. And I think that's kind of a crucial piece that over suppression over the course of many decades has created conditions akin to almost a bomb in our forests. And we really need to defuse that bomb by managing our forests and our wildlands in fundamentally different ways.
4: Many people feel overwhelmed by this situation. I know I did.
2: George Whitesides continues from the TED stage.
4: So 2 years ago, I closed a chapter of my life in aerospace. And I started a new journey to see if I could understand the wildfire crisis better and what could be done about it. I started working with leaders from firefighting, entrepreneurship, science, tribal communities. And together we co-founded an organization called Megafire Action, whose sole purpose is to solve the megafire crisis. The path forward has three solutions. The first is fire-adapted communities. The second is resilient landscapes. And the third is innovative fire management.
2: I mean, we've seen these really dramatic scenes of wildfire just ravaging towns. But you say that the first steps people need to take to protect their homes, it's actually pretty straightforward.
3: Yeah, sure. In fact, it could be as simple as individual homeowners doing the work that is required to make their home more resilient to wildfire. So like on the cheaper side, you know, everyone can clear out the 5 or 10 feet immediately around their home from brush and shrubs and plants, basically. That makes a big difference. Everyone can put metal screens in their eaves and vents around their home so that when a big fire comes through and embers start blowing, you know, at high speed, they don't blow through into your attic and burn your home down from the inside out. Other things are more expensive. Like it's really great if you can have a roof that is made of something that's fire resistant. Those make a huge difference. Arguably up to 50% of your risk is, you know, what those materials are. And we have a huge interest to having everybody in that community.

0: it?
1: Yes. I mean, my very first night in Iran, in the great holy city of Mashhad, I had spent a wonderful day seeing the official sites with my guide and my driver. But I wanted to see the place unchaperoned.
0: To do so, Pico politely sent his guide and driver to dinner, saying he was going to turn in early. But instead,
1: I slipped down to the taxi desk in the hotel of my lobby, and I asked them if they could find somebody to take me into the heart of town. And very quickly, a young man, very friendly, in his late 20s, speaking pretty good English, led me off into his battered compact.
2: "You come for the festival?" he asked. "Festival? This week," the driver explained. "The anniversary of Imam Reza." 5 million people had gathered from every corner of the Shia world, he said, from Yemen and Pakistan and Beirut and Iraq, from all the provinces of Iran, to mark the auspicious occasion. As we pushed through a tiny entrance behind a wall of bodies, all we could make out was celebration.
0: This driver took Pico through busy streets to a mosque in the heart of Mashhad, which is actually the largest mosque in the world, with 7 huge marble courtyards, and at the center, a shrine to Imam Reza, the saint that was being celebrated.
2: The crowds here were so intense that little boys were being passed from shoulder to shoulder so they could arrive at the front and kiss the golden grill behind which lay the saint. A man wailed, and a great sound rose up around us. More than 30 million pieces of silver on the walls and chandeliers turned us all into a shiver of reflections. I was humbled as I moved among the sobbing bodies. Men were running their hands down their faces and weeping as at their mother's funeral. More people pressed in, and the whole crowd seemed to sway and tremble as if we were truly part of a single massed body. I'd lost contact by now with my driver, but then I caught sight of him across the room.
1: And I saw that there were tears in this young driver's eyes. His hand was on his heart, and he was literally moving backwards, walking backwards, so he would never present his back to the long dead saints. And I thought, my goodness, this is a perfect image of Islamic piety. But then when we were out of the shrine and walking back towards his car, he started telling me about his wife, who was a blonde Yorkshire woman waiting for him in England and expecting their first child. And then he told me that he had paid a human trafficker $2,500 to smuggle him into England in the back of a truck, breathing through a tube so he wouldn't be detected.
0: Wow.
1: And then he told me how the British government had very generously given him a court-appointed lawyer and translator, and they had worked night and day for 3 years in order to win him asylum in Britain.
0: Wow. So this taxi driver has this harrowing journey to start a new life, and yet he was back.
1: Yes. In other words, he'd risked his life to flee Iran and to make a new life for himself in England. And yet, having done that, every single summer, he stole back into Iran to see the hometown and the mosque and, most of all, the mother that he loved so much. So having risked his life to flee Iran, he risked his life every single year to come back to Iran.
0: Mm.
1: And it made me think that as long as he'd been in Iran, everything outside Iran, such as Britain, seemed like the great paradise that he aspired to. But having made a lovely new family life for himself in England, suddenly he remembered all he was missing. A part of him and a part of paradise lay in the place that he'd run away from. And maybe the paradise that he was creating for himself was a collage. I suppose it was also a reminder to me that for most of us, our full contentment and realization probably never comes from just one place. It comes from the many places that mean a lot to us and that we love.
0: I mean, it's an archetypal story convention, right? From Dorothy and the Wizard of Oz to what I think many of us experienced during the pandemic, for those of us who were lucky enough to actually enjoy the stopping of the constant movement and just be home. And it felt like, oh,

0: neglected my own little corner of paradise that actually was right here in my living room.
1: Exactly. There's always this sense of a better world, a better life, a better self out there. And I think that's an exciting sense because that's what gives us the energy for aspiration and for not being complacent or too comfortable with the world we have. But I think we have to remember that to some extent, it's an illusion. And I think just as you suggested, I'm guessing quite a few people realized, wait a minute, there's beauty right down the street. And I think as much as anything, the thought of paradise is a way of reminding yourself how lucky you are, how little we want to take for granted.
0: That encounter with his taxi driver taught Pico that different and competing notions of paradise can exist even within one person. He ends his journey with a trip to India, where his parents are from, and a place he knows well.
1: I think a lot of India can be a shock to the system. It's so loud, it's so colorful, it's so crowded. It's this psychedelic intensity that makes you feel that you've entered some other realm of consciousness.
0: Pico writes that one feels this especially in Varanasi, which is one of the oldest cities in the world and also among the most sacred.
1: Varanasi is India to the max as the holy center of Hinduism. And as you walk along the holy river Ganges that flows through Varanasi, night and day, there are these great fires burning to the north and burning to the south that are reducing dead bodies to ash. And as you walk through the narrow alleyways of the old city, people are constantly surging past, carrying their loved ones on stretchers as dead bodies to be committed to the flames or the holy waters. And one of the things that's so striking is that, of course, it's a city of death, but it's also a city of joy. The people who are racing past you are not mourning. They're not in grief. They're so grateful that they can come to the holy place and, I think, ensure moksha, liberation for the loved one who has just passed. So it's a confounding place that really overturns all your simple ideas about the world.
0: You describe the river there being absolutely filthy and yet people drinking from it as though it was wine. You talk about men and children covered in ash, people carrying corpses around with them, fire being everywhere. And there's, to me, it almost felt like there was this porousness to it, you know, that this was the river Styx, the road to the afterlife here on earth. Is that how you think people see it?
1: Yes, that's perfect. And I can't speak for a devout Hindu who would probably put it differently, but I felt just as you. There aren't many places on the planet that have this kind of mythic intensity where you feel that one's walking along next to the river of life and on the far side of the river is whatever unknown awaits us all. And just as you said perfectly, the fact that the holy river, according to the WHO, contains 3,000 times the amount of bacteria deemed safe for consumption and that people are bathing in it and even drinking in it, for me was a very tonic and liberating idea that the holiest place doesn't have to be the purest place. That at some level, most of us can probably never find an immaculate place, a place that's absolutely pure, because we're human beings. And I think one of the memorable moments that comes to mind as we talk about it is that there was this whole cacophony. And even though I'm Indian, I was really freaked out by it. And I suddenly heard two people call my name. And I turned around and it were two Tibetan Buddhists I know from New York City.
0: Huh.
1: And my friend came up to me and he surveyed the scene of absolute chaos and intensity. And he said, isn't this glorious? This is the whole human pageant. This is life and death and everything in between. Basically, I think he was saying this is the only paradise we can ever hope to find and to make our lives in. The paradises that our minds create are never going to come to fruition in real life. But here is real life to the hilt. And this is the place where we have to live and where we have to find our comfort and delight and warmth. And maybe because he was a monk, he seemed to be doing it. He was just rejoicing in the cacophony.
0: I want to end by asking you about a quote that you include at the end of your book. You write that, "I recalled how the Zen teacher Edo Roshi, thinking of the cries of abandonment of Jesus upon the cross, had delivered a teaching that must have unsettled many of his students." It's really this line that I want to ask you about. The quote from Edo Roshi, the Zen teacher, is that the struggle of your life, he'd said, is your paradise. Oh, that's tough words, I think, Pico. Tell me how you interpret that.
1: It's a very shocking sentence, and it's a harsh conclusion for the book. But, you know, I think the good times take care of themselves. I, as a traveler, know that it's not so difficult to find fun and wonder and beauty in the world. It's really the tough times in life that ask difficult questions of us and force us to rise above ourselves. And that notion that it can be in the very struggle that you find your paradise is to me an almost more encouraging and inspiring than to say you can find it on a sandy beach. You know, in Japan, when I first went there, I heard, I think it's a Buddhist notion, that life is about joyful participation in a world of sorrows, that sorrows are non-negotiable. Unfortunately, they come to all of us, but that doesn't preclude the possibility of joy and wonder and hope. And the older I've got, and the more I see that even when life is going smoothly, it's full of surprises. Your house suddenly burns down and a pandemic closes down the world and a loved one dies. And then happy surprises too. I've come to think that I want and I have to find my paradise in the middle of my daily life, which is also reassuring because I don't have to travel across the world to find
0: it.
1: I just have to open my eyes to reality and to see life as it really is.
0: That was writer Pico Iyer. He is the author of The Half-Known Life, In Search of Paradise. And you can see all of Pico's previous talks at TED.com. On the show today, Paradise Lost and Found. I'm Manoush Zomorodi, and you're listening to the TED Radio Hour from NPR. Stick with us.
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0: It's the TED Radio Hour from NPR. I'm Manoush Zomorodi. And on today's show, Paradise Lost and Found. And a new vision of what paradise can be on our rapidly changing planet.
8: Yes, this is what we need to do all over the world in order to face climate change. This is paradise, and we have to recognize it.
0: This is Ramon Mendez-Galain, and he's referring to his home country, Uruguay. 3.5 million people live in this small country on the east coast of South America. But Uruguay has done something extraordinary. It's become a kind of renewables paradise. 98% of its electric grid runs on wind, solar, and water. It has so much renewable energy that it exports some to its neighbors, Argentina and Brazil. And the country managed to transform itself in just 5 years. How? Well, like many stories, this one begins with a crisis. About 15 years ago, Uruguay was in financial trouble. And Ramon was a self-described simple university physics professor.
8: Our economy was growing too fast, and the demand was growing very fast.
0: Here's Ramon Mendez-Galain on the TED stage.
9: 15 years ago, the Uruguayan energy sector was going to a deep crisis. Economy was growing at unprecedented rates, and poverty was increasing. It was so great, of course, but at the same time, energy demand was growing rapidly, which was not so great. Uruguay has no proven reserve for fossil fuels. We have already used our large rivers to install hydropower plants. And our two main neighbors were having their own difficulties to supply internal demand. So it was not easy for them to help us. In dry years, when you have to import much more fossil fuels or we're forced to import electricity from our neighbors at extraordinary prices, cost overruns could be as high as $1 billion. And for a small economy like Uruguay, this is 2% of its GDP. And we're beginning to have blackouts. We're living the perfect storm. But crisis is also opportunity.
0: Can we go back to 15 years ago? The reality at the time was energy costs were soaring.
10: Yep.
0: There were blackouts. And you didn't see a way forward for the country.
10: Yeah.
0: And what was your idea to change it to? Take me through what you thought needed to change.
8: So I dramatically changed my work and I began to be involved in the energy issue. This is what I did. After writing my thoughts and then the paper and ended up with a comprehensive proposal for what my country could do in order to be aware of these difficulties. And the surprise was that these proposals had reached my president of my country. And one day, me as a simple university professor, I received a phone call inviting me to be the political responsible of our energy agency. And, well, I did something crazy. I accepted.
0: That is a little crazy. You get a call from the president and you became the country's national director of energy. And you made a plan to shift Uruguay from fossil fuels to renewables. But how did you explain it to people?
8: Absolutely. So renewables are the best option, not only for the global climate issue, but also at the national level, because it reduces costs, it stabilizes costs, it has a more sovereignty for your country, it creates a lot of jobs. So it's overall the best solution. So what I try to do is just to fix a new national narrative. This is crucial. This is not just to fight against climate change. This is because it's the best solution. The most difficult point was not to convince that this was the best, but to make it work. This was a more difficult point. And you know what? Many, many colleagues from the governments at that time, they're still saying, to be honest, Ramon, we never believed what we were saying. We let you go because you didn't have any other option. So, okay, why not? Let's try it. Why not? But I knew that it was possible.
0: Do you remember the first time you went to visit a solar field and saw it for yourself, actually collecting energy?
8: Oh, yes, of course. Yes, absolutely, absolutely. The very first one was a very small solar farm of only 2 hectares. This means it was only about 1 megawatt, almost nothing. It's very close to the largest hydropower plant in the country. And it has a very beautiful park surrounding the dams. And I thought it was a very symbolic thing to have because hydropower is the best of our country and the future is solar.
9: In just 5 years, we went from an almost completely decarbonized one that already in 2017 was 98% renewable. What makes Uruguayan case unique is that almost half of that electricity is obtained from non-traditional renewable sources, wind, solar, and sustainable biomass. Wind alone can produce up to 40% of the total electricity consumed in the country in a year, a percentage comparable to the other world wind champion, Denmark, but also 15 or even 20% of our electricity is obtained with sustainable biomass. Of course, none of this was easy. We have to innovate. We have to understand that such a power system requires the planning and an operation quite different than the traditional one. Our academics worked for years to design a groundbreaking software to handle energy dispatch specifically designed to manage intermittent sources such as wind and solar, but also how to use water. This allows us, for example, to have a prediction of the amount of wind electricity and solar electricity that we're going to have in the grid with a week in advance. And this also allows us to know how and when we have to use water from the dams.
0: You are not in government anymore.
8: No.
0: But you have kind of taken your message and what you've learned on the road. You're on the international stage talking to all kinds of people. And they must ask you, what do you wish you knew? What do we need to know if we want to take some of the lessons from Uruguay and apply them to our own countries? What do you tell them?
8: Well, the message is very simple. The message is, first, there is a solution right now, which is the best solution at our national level. There is a solution which creates jobs, which reduce costs, which makes you independent of fluctuation of the prices of energy commodities. And the second message is, it works. All our power systems had been designed having in mind fossil power plants. And this is not a problem. I mean, this is just history. This is what we had developed all over the world. So if we want to run a system which is driven by renewable sources, but intermittent sources, planning is absolutely crucial. Public policies are crucial. But we prove in Uruguay that it's the best solution and it works. That's it. Nothing more than that.
0: So what does the future look like for you?
8: It's not just having renewable electricity. It's much more than that. It's to ask ourselves every day, why am I buying something? Why am I consuming something? And what makes me happy? And I'm very happy of living in this country and not consuming fossil fuels or impacting the climate. But this is not enough. This is just one part of our road. And we should focus much more on the way we consume and the way we transport ourselves. And once again, what makes us happy in life?
0: What makes you happy, Ramon?
8: What's making me happy is try to be part of a global process to leave a better world for our kids. I'm happy every morning when I see that what we have succeeded to do in Uruguay can be replicated elsewhere and is receiving such an important recognition. It's not just wishful thinking, it's real. And so this makes me happy.
0: That was Ramon Mendez-Galain. He's the executive director of Asociación Ivy, a nonprofit working on a sustainable future. You can see Ramon's full talk at TED.com. On the show today, paradise lost and found. And sometimes paradise can be the right mix of people at the time you need them most. After a near fatal accident, Ramona Pearson wasn't sure she would ever recover. But she ended up finding a safe haven where she least expected it, a senior citizen's home. Here she is on the TED stage in 2011.
10: When I was 22 years old, I came home from work, put a leash on my dog, and went for my usual run. While I was preparing my dog for the run, a man was finishing drinking at a bar, picked up his car keys, got into a car, and headed south or wherever he was. I was running across the street, and the only thing that I actually remember is feeling like a grenade went off in my head. What had happened is he ran a red light and hit me, my dog. She ended up underneath the car. I flew out in front of the car, and then he ran over my legs. I had no idea what was going on, but strangers intervened, kept my heart moving, beating. I say moving because it was quivering, and they were trying to put a beat back into it. Somebody was smart and put a big pin in my neck to open up my airway so that I could get some air in there. And somehow I ended up at the hospital. I was wrapped in ice and then eventually put into a drug-induced coma. 18 months later, I woke up. I was blind. I couldn't speak and I couldn't walk. I was 64 pounds. I had more than 50 surgeries, but who's counting? Eventually, the hospital decided it was time for me to go. They needed to open up space for somebody else they thought could come back from whatever they were going through. Everybody lost faith in me being able to recover. So they basically put a map up on the wall, threw a dart, and it landed at a senior home here in Colorado. And I know all of you are scratching your head, a senior citizen's home, what in the world are you going to do there? But if you think about all of the skills and talent that are in this room right now, that's what a senior home has. The one advantage that they had over most of you is wisdom, because they had a long life. And I needed that wisdom at that moment in my life. But imagine what it was like for them when I showed up at their doorstep. At that point, I had gained 4 pounds, so it was 68 pounds. I was bald, wearing hospital scrubs, and I had a white cane in one hand and a suitcase full of medical records in another hand. And the senior citizens realized that they needed to have an emergency meeting. So they pulled back and they were looking at each other and they were going, okay, what skills do we have in this room? This kid needs a lot of work. They eventually started matching their talents and skills to all of my needs. But one of the first things they needed to do was assess what I needed right away, which I needed to figure out how to eat like a normal human being, since I'd been eating through a tube in my chest and then through my veins. And then they had to figure out, well, she needs furniture. So they went to their storage lockers and all gathered their extra furniture, gave me pots and pans, blankets, everything. The next thing that I needed was a makeover. So out went the green scrubs and in came the polyester and floral prints. We're not going to talk about the hairstyles that they tried to force on me once my hair grew back. But I did say no to the blue hair. So eventually they decided that, well, I need to learn to speak. And I had to learn how to coordinate my new throat with my tongue and my new teeth and my lips. And I was an adult and it was embarrassing. So I acted like a 2-year-old and refused to work. But the men, they were going to make it fun for me. So they were teaching me cuss word Scrapple at night. And then secretly, how to swear like a sailor. So I'm going to just leave it to your imagination as to what my first words were. And a former teacher who happened to have Alzheimer's took on the task of teaching me to write. The redundancy was actually good for me. So we'll just keep moving on. One of the pivotal times for me was actually learning to cross the street again as a blind person. So there were two obstacles I had to get through. One was post-traumatic stress disorder. Every time I approached the curb, I would panic. And the second one was actually trying to figure out how to cross that street. So one of the seniors just came up to me and she pushed me up to the corner and she said, when you think it's time to go, just stick the cane out there. If it's hit, don't cross the street. Made perfect sense. But by the third cane that went whizzing across the road, they realized that they needed to put their resources together and they raised funds so that I could gain the skills to be a blind person and also to go get a guide dog who transformed my life. And I was able to return to college because of the senior citizens who invested in me and also the guide dog and the skills that I had gained. 10 years later, I gained my sight back, not magically, and I opted in for 3 surgeries, and one of them was experimental. The biggest change for me was looking down at my hands and seeing that I'd lost 10 years of my life. I thought that time had stood still for some reason and moved on for family and friends, but when I looked down, I realized that time marched on for me too. We didn't have words like crowdsourcing and radical collaboration when I had my accident, but the concept held true. People working with people to rebuild me, people working with people to re-educate me. I wouldn't be standing here today if it wasn't for extreme radical collaboration. Thank you so much.
0: That was Ramona Pearson. She's the founder of several tech startups, and you can see her full talk at TED.com. Thanks so much for listening to our show, Paradise Lost and Found. 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It means a lot, so thank you. This episode was produced by James Delahoussaye, Matthew Cloutier, Andrea Gutierrez, and Harsha Nahada. It was edited by Sanaz Meshkinpour and me. Our production staff at NPR also includes Rachel Faulkner-White, Fiona Guerin, and Katie Monteleone. Irene Noguchi is our executive producer. Our audio engineers were Gilly Moon, Robert Rodriguez, Neil Tevault, and Margaret Luthar. Our theme music was written by Ramtin Arablouei. Our partners at TED are Chris Anderson, Michelle Quint, Alejandra Salazar, and Daniela Bellarezzo. I'm Manoush Zomorodi, and you've been listening to the TED Radio Hour from NPR.
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